0: story about himself. He had a wound over an eye or something about like that. And he begins to tell this story, and he said, I had this fellow, he captured this fellow on the battlefield, and he said, he told me, here, you guard him, and if you lose him, it's your life. You know, that kind of thing. And he said, then he says, I was busy here and there, and he was gone. And I began to think about children and families, and I really believe the number one problem that we have is not uncaring parents, if you're talking about, you know, generally, but instead it's parents that have allowed themselves and their children to get so busy that before we know it, they're gone.
1: You know, I think that's a great observation, because so many of us have a full plate from can to can. I mean, we're running from early morning to late in the evening, and so we're busy here and there, and as you said, what happens is the spiritual dimension of life gets crowded out.
2: I've heard it described before as NASCAR parenting, that people get so busy, and you've got, you know, after school, you've got to get the kids to this practice and that rehearsal and this lesson, and then come home, and how many families just sit down and have a meal together? That's very few. And then, okay, we got to work on homework and get kids showered and into bed. And then wake up the next morning and start it all over again.
1: You know, I think in light of what you guys just said, I was reminded of a family I was talking to not long ago, and they were telling me about their young son, and he is in rec ball. And his dad said he has 21 games in 25 days.
2: Wow.
1: And, you know, that's insane when you think about that many games. I mean, we're not talking about professional athletes here.
2: The NBA doesn't do that.
1: I mean, that's incredible to me, and I'm not being critical of them. I'm just saying that we have filled our plate so full that maybe some of the more important things get shoved to the side.
2: Mm-hmm. Yeah. And the, you know, spending time in Bible study. You know, if you were to ask parents in a congregation, how many of you, you know, take your kids to ball practice, versus how many of you take time each day to study the Bible, talk about biblical subjects.
1: Sure.
2: If they're honest, I'm sure everybody would be alarmed.
1: Yeah.
2: We don't talk about that anymore.
1: Yeah, you know, I was thinking about Luke 2:52. Jesus increased in wisdom, stature, favor with God and man. And really, to me, that's a well-rounded young person. Yeah. And so if you look at the various aspects of his life, he was growing as God would have him to.
2: Mm-hmm.
1: And so maybe that would be a good template for us as parents to use in terms of gauging the growth of our children.
2: Yeah.
1: What about in terms of parents getting their children off on the right foot, the right start? What are some things that, as a parent, what are some things that you could suggest to help parents today get their children up and running and really moving in the right direction, Gary?
0: The first one I've probably phrased in an odd way, but I think we need more arguments. And what I'm talking,
2: yeah, you got me there.
0: Yeah,
2: yes.
0: Yeah. Look at 1 Peter chapter 3, and I know what this is talking about. It's talking about a wife with an unbelieving husband, but I continue to look at this, and it really impacts me. Wives, likewise, be submissive to your own husbands, that even if some do not obey the word, they, without a word, may be won by the conduct of their wives when they observe your chaste conduct accompanied by fear. To me, the number one thing is that argument that I make by living it.
1: Great point. Great point. You piqued my interest when you said we need more arguments, but I think what you're saying, you know, I heard somebody say one time that the visible sermon is much more powerful than the verbal sermon, and I think there's a lot to be said for that, you know, just living as a Christian day in, day out.
2: Mm-hmm. Well, one of the things that jumps to mind, we were talking before we went on the air about how many of our young people we're losing and how tragic that is, but if you step back and think about it, you know, After a worship assembly, as people are driving home, what is the conversation like in the car on the way home? Are they talking about, oh, well, that preacher, he went long, and I can't believe he did this. And the song leader, and the guy who led that prayer, and just being very critical of everything that happened.
3: Tearing the worship apart.
2: Tearing the worship apart, and should they be surprised if later in life the kids don't want anything to do with worship? Because that's been the attitude that their parents have shown by their actions. Rather, you know, how oftentimes are you uplifting what just occurred in the worship assembly to your children?
3: That's a good point.
2: And you know, show it the reverence and respect that it's due. Oh, yeah, preacher may have used a wrong scripture reference, but he used 58 ones properly.
0: Yeah.
2: You know, that's pretty amazing. Yeah. And, you know, everybody does that from time to time. But don't be so critical of the preaching because of it. And when our children see that, it gives them a lot better perspective on what it is that they're there to do.
3: Yeah. You know, you were talking about the visible sermon a minute ago. And in light of what Mark said, I was talking to someone who works with young people recently and asking him what he thought was the problem, the disconnect, so to speak, in not just the children's lives, but also in the parents' lives. And he said, if you want to know the problem, he said, I really believe it goes back to commitment. And we're talking about commitment with the parents. The parents not being committed enough to have their children involved in the various things going on in the church.
0: That's one of the things I watch. The youth man, you know, back where I am in Jackson, Mississippi, Derek Broom, to me, is remarkable. And the reason he's remarkable is that his children are with him all the time, and it's by design. He and his wife promote things about the work of the church in a very positive way. They don't fuss about, well, we've got to do this. They don't do that. Yeah. I keep watching them, and I think, wow, they're a great example.
3: Absolutely.
0: Of what we ought to be.
3: And you know what? Sometimes I think the youth minister or the person who's working with young people, sometimes I think maybe they are better connected to the young folks than their parents are to their own children.
0: Yeah.
2: That's a shame.
3: Got a caller on the line. We'll take that call right now.
4: Hello, guys. This is Andy Irwin with West Fayetteville Church of Christ.
3: Hi, Andy. How are you doing?
4: Hey, I'm doing great. Are y'all doing okay?
3: Yes, sir. Doing great. Appreciate you calling in, Andy. I know you guys are
4: proud to sit.
3: I know you guys are having a marriage parenting summit or conference coming up in the next 2 to 3 weeks. Maybe give a little insight into that and the thinking behind the conference or workshop.
4: All right. Well, let me begin by thanking you for having me on the program. We're very excited to take part in this program with you. What we've got coming up is the Christian Parenting Workshop, and this is the first year that we've had such an event. We're really looking forward to it. We're hoping to build off of it. We hope that this is something that we can do for years to come. We hope that this may even be something that other congregations would like to model a similar event after this and do the same.
3: Sure.
4: What we're hoping to do is really to stress responsibilities that we each have as Christian parents. And we're going to take a look at the Christian home in general, the home in the midst of the present society, and then our responsibilities as Christian parents. And this is what we want to study on Sunday. We're going to have different classes Monday, Tuesday, and Wednesday night. November the 6th, 7th, and 8th. The event will begin on November the 5th. I'm not sure if I said that or not. But what we hope to do is to have men and women here who have had success in Christian parenting and even Christian grandparenting. We've got Brother Artie Collins, who will be here with us Monday night to speak to a men's class on the father's duty to his family. Uh-huh. And see Brother Austin raise faithful children, and his children are raising faithful, or have raised faithful children, and now they are beginning to raise their own Christian homes. And that's really what we want to see and what we want to do. We want to see continued prolonged success in the Christian home and in raising Christian children. And we have, of course, Brother Mike, you'll be with us that Monday night. And Sister Nancy will be speaking to a ladies' class on the mother's duty to the family. And then we will reconvene in the auditorium for a keynote address. And that's where Mike will speak to us on the husband and wife as a team. Let me say, each night, we're going to have supper for anyone who is desiring to come. We'll meet for supper at 5 o'clock. And we're also going to have classes for children. And the way that we hope to have this set up is where you don't have to worry about what you're going to fix that night. You don't have to worry about who's going to watch the babies. We're going to have all of that provided for you. And so we want mamas and daddies to come and not to feel like that they have to RSVP, or not to feel like that they have to worry about who's going to maybe be a last-minute babysitter, or what they're going to do for supper, or any of those things. And we're going to spend Tuesday night discussing our child as they increase their faith during adolescence and developing Christian habits and practices in the home. We're going to discuss Wednesday night about fundamentals of faith as fathers teach them to children and mothers to children. And that evening, our keynote address is Jim Boyd. Brother Boyd is another one that we could see who has raised faithful children, and now his children raising faithful children. And these are the kinds of men that are going to be here. And let me say, he's going to discuss how we would prevent losing our children. How can we prevent this? You know, why is this happening? And then how can we reclaim them? But he's really going to focus in on prevention. If we can prevent losing our children, then we answer the other two questions. So we're very excited about it. Like I say, this is the first year that we're going to be doing this. But I think we've got some great men and women who will be here. Clarence Deloach will be here. Hugh Fulford will be here. Bill Dillon will be here. Renee Galloway will be here and speak to ladies, as well as Wanda Robinson. Jimmy Clark from the Bethel congregation in nearby Athens, Alabama, will be here. So we're really looking forward to it.
3: You know, Andy, I appreciate the fact that you guys are proactive in trying to help families today, because I think if we look around, it's without question families need help. And sometimes we talk about our nation and the problems that we have in our nation, and really our nation's in trouble because the home's in trouble. And so, you know, children are the future of our nation. And I know that you've got what I would call models of success teaching in this workshop. Brother Jim Boyd, his grandson Tyler is a member at Olive Branch, and Tyler is a banker by trade, but he preaches on the weekends sometimes. He does a lot of fill-in preaching. And so, you know, I think about, you know, it's great to have people that have been there, they've been successful, and they can say, you know, they can say, look, it can be done, and we can do it the right way.
4: And see, these men's and women's classes will give us opportunity to kind of feed off of these men and women and ask questions and that sort of thing. And so we're really looking forward to it, and thinking that we've got some good men and women lined up. And let me say, too, here's just something that I think about. When we lose a child, it may seem as though we've only lost one person, okay? Let's say an 18-year-old goes off to college and they leave the church and they never come back. And we say, well, we've lost a member. We've lost one. But when you look at it 10 years down the road, not only have you lost the one, but you've lost the spouse.
3: Yeah, that's
4: right. When you look at it 20 years down the road, not only have you lost the one and the spouse, but you may have lost two or three or four children.
3: You're exactly right.
4: And so we begin to look around our auditoriums and we say, man, just imagine if we could have kept our children faithful, we wouldn't have room enough to fit them all.
3: You're exactly right.
4: And I think, are we not experiencing that everywhere?
3: I think so. As a matter of fact, it's interesting you brought that up. Last night, I was in Valdosta with Roger Leonard at the church at Adel. And he was talking about the children and they and the fact that they are the future of the church. And he said, we have to invest in our children. And he has classes directed toward the children trying to build their faith, instill within them faith. And so I think you're exactly right. If we lose them, we not only lose one, but we potentially can lose several individuals.
4: You can lose a whole pew.
3: That's right.
4: You really can. And think about this, though, Mike. This is what breaks my heart, and I've experienced. You have, let's say you have a young family with three children, and those three children are just so excited to come to church. They want to be there for Bible study. They want to be there every night of vacation Bible school. They're enthusiastic, and they're happy, and they're raring to go. But the parents, where are the parents? And so many times, it's not the children that we've lost, it's the parents that we've lost. The parents have a lukewarm religion, and that the parents are the ones who are putting ball or school or plays or rehearsals or whatever, anything. The parents are the ones making those decisions. And what ends up happening is, we end up losing that precious child that was once so enthusiastic about being in church and worshiping. And it's if we don't do something to encourage parents to seek first the kingdom of God, I'm afraid we're not going to hit this thing off, and it's just going to get continually worse. That's my thought on it.
3: I think you're exactly right, Andy. As a matter of fact, Gary was talking just a minute ago about 1 Peter chapter 3, the parent being that visible influence in the home. And we also talked about commitment. And I think that I always think about the golden rule, the man with the gold rules. And really, it's hard to rise above your leadership. And the mom and the daddy, they're supposed to be the spiritual leaders in the home. And so if they're not strong, and you hate to think about enthusiasm being dampened in the lives of children because, as you said, the parents are lukewarm or apathetic and they're just not really into it. And so, we've got to, I guess, light a fire under everyone.
4: Yes, sir. Yes, sir.
3: So,
4: and I believe maybe if we can get young families with young children right now, the mamas and the daddies who have children who are, in elementary school or younger, maybe high school or younger even, it's never too late to reverse this trend, but if we can get them to see that things don't have to be that way, the world doesn't have to come first, and you can have a seek the kingdom first religion, and your children can have the same kind of religion, and listen, and when we leave this world, we all go hand in hand to heaven together, and that's the main thing. And we want to get our people to see and our parents to see that if we miss heaven, we've missed it all.
3: Yes, we have.
4: It doesn't matter how good our child was at baseball if he's lost for eternity.
3: Wow.
4: It doesn't matter how much money we made or what kind of house we had if we miss out on heaven.
3: Well, I think you're right, and I would amen that. Andy, I guess we're up against a break right now. Let me ask this very quickly before we let you go. How could someone find out more information about the workshop coming up?
4: Sure. Let me give you our church number, and also I don't mind to give you my cell phone number, but our number here at West Fayetteville is 931-433-6542. And my cell phone number is 256-627-3215. And you can visit us online, too, westfayetteville.net.
3: Okay.
4: Or check us out on Facebook. There's information up about the event.
3: Okay.
4: Mike, I sure appreciate you guys and Brother Gary and BJ and all of you. And thank you for having me on the program and sharing a little time with me.
3: Well, okay? Hey, thank you, Andy. Thank you so much. And we pray that the workshop will be a great success. I know it will be.
4: Thank you.
3: And I look forward to seeing you in a couple of weeks.
4: Yes, sir. We look forward to seeing you, my brother. We'll go get us something good to eat, okay?
3: That sounds good. Listen, you have a great night.
4: You too.
3: All right, God bless. All right, bye. We're going to take a quick break, and then we'll be right back. Hope you'll stay with us.
5: Is your congregation looking for a Bible class curriculum that will teach the children the valuable concepts contained within Scripture? Hi, I'm Philip Patton with Engraving Heavenly Truths Bible Class Series. Ask yourself this. Is there a need for a Bible-based teaching that places all classes on the same lesson, allowing then the parents and the adult classes the ability to study and work with their children the way God intended His instruction to be? Deuteronomy 6, 6 and 7 reads, "And these words which I command you today shall be in your heart. You shall teach them diligently to your children, and shall talk of them when you sit in your house, when you walk by the way, when you lie down, and when you rise up." The Engraving Heavenly Truths Bible Class Series is a directional platform to arm your children for the battle of life ahead. The repetition of learning has a proven track record of over the last 40 years of equipping students with Bible knowledge engraved for a lifetime.

0: 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Now back to the program.
1: Hey, good to have you back with us tonight. We are talking about Christian parenting. Gary Hampton, Mark Teske are with us. It's a great program. Hope you'll stay with us as we talk about Christian parenting, a subject that we vitally need to, I think, examine in depth. One of the questions that we have tonight, what role do Bible classes play in helping to educate our children on religious matters? I know you cited 1 Peter 3:15 a minute ago and used it maybe in a little bit, or actually you looked at 1 Peter chapter 3 verse 1, but I was thinking about 1 Peter 3:15. I always think about our children need to know what they believe and why they believe it.
2: Well, they do. We all do as far as that part goes. I look at the Bible class as if you would, a supplement.
1: Okay.
2: If we parents are not studying with our children at home and emphasizing the need for God and for His Word at home, the Bible class, unfortunately, as limited as their time with the children is, is just not going to succeed. Of course, I was blessed to grow up in a preacher's family, but not just a preacher. Some guys do it for a job. My dad, it was his life. And he and Mom, you know, had a system. You know, come Saturday night, we didn't go places on Saturday night. Instead, they'd be asking, "Okay, have you got your Bible class lesson? Or you know, things like that?" We helped Dad back in those days. There were no church secretaries to speak of, so we'd help fold bulletins, you know, and things like that. It was literally a family thing, you know. We all learned to love God together, I guess you'd say.
1: Which I think, going back to what Mark said about how we don't spend time like we used to, and I think that may be one of the real problems. We don't have time to spend with one another for secular things, much less spiritual things. And go ahead, Mark.
3: In 2 hours a week, we can't expect Bible class teachers to do what God wants us to work on every single day with our children. Ephesians 6:4, fathers, bring them up in the training and admonition of the Lord. That's a responsibility. We can't say, I'll just let the Bible class teacher do that.
1: Sure.
3: That's not allowed. I also think a couple passages in Deuteronomy.
1: I was thinking about Deuteronomy 6.
3: Yeah, we're all turning the same thing, and we didn't coordinate that. Deuteronomy 6:20, when your son asks, you know, how many times do those teaching moments come up in the home when really good foundational teaching can happen?
1: You know, same thing was true when God instituted the Passover. In chapter 13, he told them, he said, look, when your children ask about why you observe the Passover, he said, this is a teaching opportunity, and sometimes maybe we let those things slip by. Deuteronomy chapter 6, I assume you've turned there, Gary.
2: I have. Like I said, we're all going to the same place, but I really find a lot of strength for families, for Christian parents, when he's already talked about, hear, O Israel, the Lord our God, Lord is one. But when he gets on down, he's talking about teaching the commandments and the words to them, and he finally says, you shall teach them diligently to your children and shall talk of them when you sit in your house. Of course, Mark's already said we don't do too much of that anymore, but when you sit in your house, when you walk by the way, and by the way, walking by the way is like our going down the highway, going down the road. Yeah. Mm-hmm. When you lie down and when you rise up, you shall bind them as a sign on your hand, and they shall be as frontlets between your eyes. You shall write them on the doorposts of your house and on your gates. Now, I don't know what the way it is here, you know, or where you are, you know, whoever that may be, but, you know, around where I live, I'll tell you what's on the doorpost. It's a flag that represents the university football team that they support. And I'm not knocking that. I like to watch as well. But look, you know, where's the emphasis on the Word of God? I'm reminded as I read this passage, especially this "by the way" thing. There was a good Christian woman, an elder's wife, Suzanne McGoy, in Mobile, Alabama. And she'd be riding along in the car, and she had a unique way of capturing whatever they were seeing as they rode along. She'd talk with her children about it, and it was invariably something about the Bible. They lived in Mobile or in that general area, so they came up to the big tunnel. And, you know, anybody, and especially children, because they're very quick to observe, can see that you're about to go underneath a big river, you know, the mouth of a really big river. And the children were kind of getting a little bit agitated, I think. And she immediately said, "Say, boys, did you know that there was a king in the Bible that built a tunnel?" And they instantly, you know, started, "Oh, really?" You know, and here they go. And she's teaching a Bible story by seizing on what's out the window of the car.
1: That's great.
2: You know, for example.
1: I really like that.
3: And
1: go ahead,
3: making those lessons a part of everyday life.
2: Yes.
3: And making it so applicable. That's genius teaching.
4: Yeah, I think it is. It's really good. You know, in 2 Timothy chapter 1, you have the grandmother and mother of Timothy praised by Paul. And he talks about the genuine faith that dwelt first in Timothy's grandmother, Lois, then in his mother, Eunice, and then he said, "And I am persuaded in you also." Over in chapter 3:15, he would say, "And that from infancy, from a babe," he said, "you've known the Holy Scriptures." So that wasn't an accident. There was intentional teaching there. And you have, what really strikes me about this, you have three generations of people that are believers.
2: Mm-hmm.
4: And so going back to Deuteronomy chapter 6, weaving God's Word into everyday life.
2: Many, many children in our society go to bed afraid. And I think the reason that this happens so often is what we're doing right before they go to bed. They're watching this scary TV program.
4: Yeah.
2: And to us, it may not be so scary. We realize it's not reality. But the child doesn't necessarily do that. Would it be a good thing to stop, to say we're going to stop television at a certain time, and for the last 30 minutes before our children go to bed, let's read a psalm. Let's talk about how God protected David or something like that, and send them to bed with the confidence that God has always protected his people instead of this other, you know, stuff.
4: Look, I'm on board. I think that's a great idea.
5: You stop preaching and gone to meddling.
3: It is. I mean, that those last

0: You could spend every night reading one chapter of Proverbs, and I would encourage you to do it every month.
1: Yeah.
0: Because you can just repeat the cycle. And the thing about truth is you continue to glean fruit from it. The more you read it, the more you see.
2: Yeah, one chapter in Proverbs is kind of like drinking out of a fire hose.
0: Yeah.
2: There's so much there that you couldn't pick it all up in the just doing it once.
0: You're exactly right. Yeah. Got a caller on the line. Roger Leonard's with us tonight from Adel, Georgia. He preaches for the church in Adel. Roger and his wife, Elisa, they have reared four children. Their oldest son is a preacher. And I was talking to Roger last night about some of the challenges of parenthood. Roger, good to have you on the program.
3: It's good to be on here. I've been listening to what you brethren have been saying. It's really been some good discussion. So I'm here to answer whatever you might want me to address. Or if you want me to just speak, I can do that too.
0: Well, Roger, one of the things that I wanted to maybe ask you, what are some of the challenges that you think parents in the 21st century are facing today?
3: With raising children, I think it's a matter of priorities and focus.
0: Mm-hmm. I agree.
3: I remember doing a lesson several years ago when our two oldest children were little, and it just dawned on me that God had given these children to me, like we read in Psalm 127, you know, they're a heritage of the Lord, and He wants these children back. And I thought, that's a tremendous amount of challenge, tremendous challenge for parents. And so the thoughts I had, you know, today, how do we deal with this? We've got to come up with our priorities. You know, Psalm 127:1 says, unless the Lord builds a house, they labor in vain who build it. And so when Elisa and I got married, we had a sister in the church come and speak to us when she was carrying our first child. And she was she'd been converted out of denominationalism, and she's very, very strong. She said, Roger, do you have a spiritual plan in mind for that child? If you don't, you're already behind. And that just kind of hit me like, wow, you know, we've thought about it, but maybe we haven't thought about it enough. So the priority has to be the Christian parents have to have God first in their lives. There's just no option to that.
0: I agree. I like what you said about having a plan in place.
2: Not just for the child, but for the whole family.
0: Yeah.
2: This is who we are,
3: family.
2: And this is where we're going. Absolutely, Roger.
0: Yeah. You all have
3: mentioned, you know, Deuteronomy chapter 6, and that's a perfect pattern for what we need to do. I think the challenge we have is getting young parents, and I have a better way of saying it maybe, but I would say to buy into it. That is to accept this challenge at face value. It's not something to just, No, you've got to be serious about it.
0: Yeah, I agree.
3: And,
0: I agree.
3: And your faith and your wife's faith, or if you're the wife, you and your husband's faith, they have to be deeply rooted in God's will and seek to instill that in the children. And everything else takes second place or third.
0: I agree. You know, Roger, one of the things that we talked about last night when I was in Valdosta or at Adel was the fact that children are the future of the church. And one of the things that y'all are doing at Adel is trying to instill faith in those kids and really give them some lessons that will help increase and build their faith, give them some nuggets to build upon, because so many kids today really are at a disadvantage in terms of knowing what the Bible has to say.
3: Yes, they are, and I think I mentioned this to you that these children, I've not been to the homes of most of these kids, but I do know their parents are not coming with them, so I'm just going to say it very bluntly, we're trying to give those kids hope that they may not get anywhere else.
0: Well, absolutely.
3: And the same thing goes true in my home for my children. We would take our children to the funeral home. Some people would say, well, I don't want to take my

0: child at a funeral home, and I thought, well, why not? Death is a reality, and it gives you a chance to talk about it.
1: That's right. Let me ask I think that's a good point. Let me ask you one other thing, Roger, very quickly. I know your oldest son, Clay, is a preacher. He preaches in Paris, Kentucky. He's doing graduate work at Fried Hardeman right now, and he's a great young man. When children are young, or when your children were young, maybe, did you maybe plant the seed about him preaching the gospel one day?
0: No. We just taught them God's will. And I'll tell you something that we would do. Elisa and I would kind of take turns with the children on who would guide the devotional. And I would get into deep things with these kids. Not something they couldn't understand, but try to get some thoughts stirring in their mind, you know, to teach them to think about God and their will for them, His will for themselves.
1: That's good.
0: It's not my faith. It's their faith that has to become real.
1: Well, I think so.
0: Well, actually, Clay was going to be a doctor at one point, and he just decided that he didn't want all that schooling. He wanted to preach. And, of course, we were very happy about that. We would be happy with him if he'd been a doctor.
1: Sure.
0: But I do feel like that our children have a pretty good basic knowledge of God's will. And like someone was saying on the program, some of it did come from Sunday school classes and sermons, for sure. But we worked on it at home a lot.
1: Yeah, you know, Gary mentioned that Bible class is a supplement to what they get. Sometimes, sadly, that is the only diet children get. Sometimes, sadly, it's the only diet parents get. But it ought to be a supplement. And, you know, Jesus said, it's written, man shall not live by bread alone, but by every word that proceeds out of the mouth of God. We do very well eating physically in terms of we make sure we get to the dinner table three times a day. But how many times a day do we go to the Word of God and maybe meditate on truth?
0: And you know, I think it was Gary who was mentioning doing these things in the car and whatever. You may not always have the opportunity to do it at home every night at a certain time. But when you go places and you're not doing anything in the car, talk about these things.
1: Yeah,
0: when you go to some kind of exhibition that looks like it's promoting evolution, well, why is that not true? When you see and hear things that are contrary to God's will, well, let's talk about what the Bible says versus what that says. And it's like the Deuteronomy chapter 6 tells us, it's a teaching event all the time. We would do it at set times, but sometimes you can't, so you do it whenever you can.
1: Roger, one other thing I did want to ask before we, I guess, let you go. In our world today, things have changed so much in America in the last, say, 50 years. There are a lot of things that we're battling today and our children are facing and battling that we didn't face as young people. For example, gay marriage, that'd be one example. Do you think that when they're young, we need to start talking to them about some of these sensitive moral issues?
0: Absolutely. At the level they're able to understand and in language and wording they can understand, because they're going to hear it at school. And they're going to hear it's okay. And we need to teach them the right and wrong about it, and at the same time teach them that even people that make these wrong choices, God loves them. So you don't want your children to have the wrong attitude toward people, but they do need to understand these problems. And they may not get it anywhere but home.
1: Well, you're right. Roger, I guess we're going to have to go. We're up against a break. Hey, thank you so much for calling in tonight. I appreciate those words of wisdom, and wish you very well in the work at ADEL.
0: Well, thank you for the time, and God bless GBN, and appreciate the foresight and the wisdom that's there. You all have a good night.
1: Hey, thank you very much. We're going to take a quick break. We'll be right back in a couple of minutes. Hope you'll stay with us.
2: If you would like to learn more about tonight's topic of Christian parenting, you're invited to the Christian Parenting Workshop being hosted by the West Fayetteville Church of Christ in Fayetteville, Tennessee. 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
1: Good to be back with you. We're talking tonight about Christian parenting. Appreciate so much you staying with us. We're going to get to a phone caller right now. Jonathan Exum is on the line, so we'll take that call.
2: Hey, Brother Mike.
1: Hi, Brother Jonathan. How are you?
2: I'm good. I have actually two questions that's molded from a thought that I had commented on the post there about parenting. And being I'm a preacher student in Northwest Florida, I'm really from AL where Roger was.
1: Okay.
2: My question is, how can we as preachers, since we're going to a society today that where parents, there were people are telling their parents not to discipline their children, how can we as preachers deal with that? And especially, how can a preacher who is single deal with parenting and discipline in the church?
1: Great questions. Gary, what would you say?
3: Wow. The difficulty I had when I was single or even when I was young married individual was that people looked at me and came across this, you know it all right now because you don't have anything to deal with there. So the thing that I adjusted to was I just said, let's listen to what the wise man says to parents.
1: That's good.
3: And just mildly elaborated, mostly fill that kind of a lesson with scripture. And you can do that easily, like from Proverbs. It's fairly simple to do. Mm-hmm. And I think when somebody says, oh yeah, you're the expert, then you respond and say, well, wait a minute now, all I did was set forth what's in the Word of God.
1: Yeah, that's
3: good. I'm not the expert here. God is, though, and he's reported this. So that would be my answer. I don't know if that'd work or not. It did for me.
1: Yeah, I think that's wise advice, really. Let Solomon teach him. Yeah. You know, basically going back to Proverbs.
4: And the Hebrew writers, in Hebrews chapter 12, beginning in verse 5, he asserts that a parent will chasten his children and uses that to help explain our relationship with God. So we see that consistent theme throughout Scripture that discipline will occur.
1: Right.
4: Now, in today's society, there's some people who view any time a child needs that reset button in their behind, depressed in a rather dramatic fashion, they see that as abusive.
1: Yeah.
4: No matter, what the situation or what's going on. But when a child's two or three years old, and they're running out in the street, it's much better to hit that reset button in their bottom than for them to be hit by a car.
1: Yeah.
4: There's times that really that lesson needs to be driven home, not abusive. Absolutely not. I'm not condoning child abuse in the least, but that's a language that they understand.
3: It is.
1: But yeah, Jonathan, in light of what you ask, and as Mark was talking just a moment ago about discipline, I think maybe one of the real failures among parents today, we have not disciplined our children, and as a result of that, they lack the respect for authority that they ought to have. And if they don't respect authority in the home, then in all probability they're not going to respect it at school, then later in life. And then what about the Word of God?
4: I think there's a reason that God describes Himself as our Heavenly Father. that relationship that a father has with their children, understanding because of my authority and who I am, that carries some weight. If we never establish that with our children, how are they going to understand their relationship with their Heavenly Father?
5: That's a good point.
4: That sense of understanding the authority is completely gone.
1: I agree. Gary, did you have something you were going to add?
3: One thing I think we need to realize, I know I needed to realize, is that discipline begins with instruction.
4: Mm-hmm.
3: You can't really, it's not effective to discipline someone when they don't understand why they're being disciplined. Mm-hmm. Now, okay, running out in the street, that might be a radical difference. You know, we might see that. But generally speaking, we've got to bring them along. And I think I had a young man, oddly enough, come to me one time. He handed me this piece of paper, and he said, "I've got an idea for you." And I said, "Well, sure." You know, and I folded it up and put it in my pocket for the time being. When I pulled it out at home, he said, the three R's of a spiritual education.
5: Reading, writing.
3: And in the three R's of a spiritual education,
5: okay,
3: are reverence. Uh-huh. First thing you do is teach reverence for God. You think of Habakkuk, the Lord's in his holy temple, let all the earth keep silence before him. Then the second R is respect. That the respect for authority begins at home, and I think then of Proverbs 2, where the wise man says, "My son, if you receive my words and treasure my commands within you," then you go down to verse 5 just to continue this thought. It's an if then you will understand the fear of the Lord and find the knowledge of God. So he's learning from Dad to respect authority, which in turn teaches him to respect the authority of God. And then the final R was responsibility. Mm-hmm. And the ultimate thing that we're dealing with, it seems to me, in society in general, is that nobody takes responsibility for anything. It's, you know, I'm going to blame you. You know, why did I mess up tonight on this program? Well, if Mike had not have asked me that question, see, I wouldn't have messed up. And unfortunately, our society functions that way. But the reality is, in Scripture, that 2 Corinthians 5:10, everybody's going to stand before the judgment bar. Everybody's going to answer for what they did.
1: That's right.
3: I'll answer for me. You'll have to answer for you.
1: That's right. Which I think really good advice. And you know, the blame game has been going on for a long time, all the way back to the garden. And I do think that we live in a society today where people do not want to accept responsibility. Yeah. They don't want to take it. Jonathan, thank you so much for calling in. Appreciate your questions, and good luck in school.
2: Yes, sir. Thank you for answering my questions.
1: Yes, sir. Thank you. We have a question that's come in through Facebook. Pamela Hughes asked, "Do you have a recommendation for pre-kindergarten through second grade that a grandparent could work with grandchildren when possible?"
4: Those young ages, and when we talk about different age groups, there's different amounts that they can grasp. When you get the real young ages, repetition is so critical. Yes. With them, and really they can understand facts. And typically it's things that are very visual make a whole lot of sense to them.
1: Right.
4: You know, the book of Ephesians, as much as I love that book, is not the place to start with a kindergartner.
1: Yeah.
4: But Daniel the lion's den and the days of creation and Noah and the ark, getting them the basic facts. And then as they get older, you know, beyond second grade, then you can start putting in the cause and effect. They're able to understand that a little bit better. And you get even further on, and they can start understanding some abstract thinking.
1: Right.
4: And you know, it's not till late teenage years that kids can actually understand impulse control.
1: Right.
4: And delayed gratification.
1: Mm-hmm.
4: That doesn't come right away.
1: Yeah.
4: So we have to be very specific what we're teaching at the different stages.
1: Don't you think it's just like that? You know, in the secular world, when you go to school, I remember when I started first grade, I didn't have the luxury of going to kindergarten. I know now why I've got all these problems, but we learned the alphabet. And then you take those letters and you make words. And then from those words, you make sentences. So it's a building process. You lay a foundation, you build upon it.
3: One of the best lessons, I believe, that I ever heard, or illustrations within a lesson, came from Basil Barrett Baxter. He was speaking to a group of women, but it was at a university lectureship, so I was able to go in and kind of sit in the back and listen, take notes and things like that. And he thought back to when he was a young man, and he said that his mother would take time after lunch for this energetic boy that wouldn't really take a nap. She would get him to spread out a quilt, and she would begin to tell these Bible stories. And while true enough, we may not fully appreciate at age, you know, six, mm-hmm. why Daniel ended up in the lion's den, we initiate the telling of the story that there was a law. You could not pray to anyone except the king. And Batzel said that as he preached at this point in his life, and I think he was in his late 60s probably, he said it was remarkable how many of the stories that he told came from that quilt when he was a little guy. So I would urge our questioner to just, you know, fill them with good Bible stories.
1: And you know, the beauty of the Old Testament, there are so many. Mm-hmm. Mark, I'm sorry.
4: Yeah, one other thing that I think we sometimes sell them short, there's some lessons that they can learn that will help be building blocks long term.
1: Yes.
4: You know, learning the books of the Bible, learning some of the chronologies of what's happening, beginning to build that skeleton of the logical layout of the Bible.
1: Right.
4: I've been amazed, even among adults, how many people really don't have a grasp of the sequence of how things happen. But if you give them, the child, the building blocks of what's happening here, the different eras of time throughout Scripture, that gives them something to build on. And then you can refer back to that. Again, that repetition. Okay, Daniel, which era of time was he in?
1: Yeah.
4: Adam, where was he? Where is Jesus?
1: Yeah.
4: Where is Paul? Where was Moses? And have them work through that timeline really helps them as they grow older to be able to put all in a chronological sequence.
1: Right. You know, going back to the Old Testament, you mentioned Daniel. There are so many good stories. The book of Genesis is filled with them. I don't know if you could find a better story than Joseph.
4: Right.
1: Mm. I mean, it's just such a... To me, it's one of the most inspiring messages, and really it begins with a young fella.
3: Yeah,
1: you know, somebody that they can identify with. Here's a young fella, a teenager, and look at what's happened to him, and look at how he learns and grows, and how God uses him in a great way. Yeah. I mean, to me, those are stories that would just resonate with young people.
4: Absolutely. And, you know, one of the, you know, as we're talking about parenting, when I think of Joseph, he was a faithful steward to Pharaoh, just like we as parents need to be faithful stewards of these young souls that have been entrusted to us.
1: Right, absolutely.
4: I mean, the applications just jump off the page.
1: I think so. You know, I know our time is limited. We're about to come to the end of the hour. But one of the questions that we have, what can a parent do when their older child falls away from the faith? Because I know as a preacher, I've talked to a lot of families, and I have seen families who truly are just heartbroken because their children have left the faith. So what are some things that they could do to maybe help encourage them to find their way back?
3: Oh boy, there are several things that are involved. First of all, of course, pray. And I guess that somebody says, well, that's obvious, but really pray about it. Turn this problem over to God. Secondly, continue to exhibit your own faith.
1: Looks like we're going to have to close out now. Appreciate so much you being with us. Hope you'll stay with us and be back here again next week. Until then, God bless.
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0: It's 70 degrees.

Hello, my name is Griffin Collins, and I have an exciting announcement. We will begin releasing a weekly devotional on Facebook titled Matters That Matter. In these weekly devotionals, we will discuss topics that are important and specific to the Lord's Church today. What does the Bible say about trusting others? Am I required to be faithful as a Christian? I pray that you will follow along with us as we explore matters that matter today. You know that

Just a thought. What about Saul? What about Saul? Now, this is not King Saul, the Saul that you can read about in the Old Testament. I'm talking about Saul, who is later called Paul. Now, again, another subject that has been discussed over and over again for decades, years, the conversion of Saul. There are a few problems, as with the last few subjects we've talked about, that are brought about by the conversion of Saul, and there are a few things we want to look at. The first thing I want you to notice is the fact that Saul was originally under the impression that the church of Christ needed to be destroyed. It needed to be stamped out, put away. In fact, John 16 and verse 2, Jesus is speaking and he says, "There will come a time when men will persecute and they will torture in my name, thinking they doeth God a service." Whoa, whoa, whoa, whoa, whoa. You mean to tell me there are going to be people, Jesus, who come and kill Christians in the name of Christ? How does that make sense? It doesn't make much sense, but to Paul it did, and called Saul at the time. It made sense because this was not a church that existed in Paul's lifetime. This is the first he's hearing about it. And so Paul, someone who had lived under the old law, he didn't think this was natural. And so he is under the impression that this is sinful. Even his own instructor, though, his own teacher said, "Look, if this isn't of God, just let it be. God will take care of it. But if it is of God, let it be. We just need to let bygones be bygones, so to speak, and let the Lord take care of this thing. You think the Lord's going to allow something to stand that's not of Him?" But Saul took matters into his own hand. And so we come to the point in Acts chapter 9, and here is Saul, who has gotten received papers to persecute in Damascus those that are of that way. Now, my Bible has the word "way" not capitalized, but I really wish they had capitalized it in this version of the Bible that I have, because it's really supposed to be. Because the word "way" there is talking about Christianity, those that were of that way. Now, Paul, Saul, on his way to Damascus, a bright light suddenly comes down from heaven. And Saul hears from a voice, "Saul, Saul, why persecutest thou me? Who art thou, Lord? I am Jesus whom thou persecutest. Lord, what wilt thou have me to do? Arise and go into the city, and it shall be told thee what thou must do." So Saul was saved on the road to Damascus. No. We have people that say that, or the conversion of Saul, the conversion on the road to Damascus. Tell me where in this few verses we've read someone's been baptized. They haven't been yet. Saul wasn't saved on the road to Damascus. He was told what he must do, which was go into the city. But even then, he wasn't even told what he must do to be saved on the road to Damascus. We need to stop saying things in this form, because words mean things. And when we say Saul was saved on the road to Damascus, do you know what we automatically eliminate? Water baptism, which according to 1 Peter 3:21 is an essential need for salvation, something that I cannot get around, not the putting away of the filth of the flesh, but the answering of a good conscience toward Jesus Christ, toward God by the resurrection of Jesus Christ, rather. I can't get around water baptism. And water baptism has not happened here yet. And so I need to understand that Paul was not saved on the road to Damascus. He was saved after Ananias told him what he must do to be saved, and did it. Now, second problem we find. Saul persecuted quite a lot of people. In fact, we know he held the coats of those that had killed Stephen, and so he aided in the murder of Stephen. What else had he done? Well, he threw people in prison, he killed people, he tortured people. And I love what the Bible says in Acts 9 and verse 15, when the Lord is speaking to Ananias here and he's trying to convince him what he's doing with Saul, why he wants Saul to be saved, because Ananias doesn't want to go speak to him. The Lord says here in verse 15, "Go thy way, he is a chosen vessel unto me to bear my name before the Gentiles and kings and children of Israel. For I will show him how great things he must suffer for my name's sake." Wait a minute. Paul, you persecuted Christians. Yes, I did. You killed Christians. Yes. You threw them in prison. Yes. Now you're

for the forgiveness of the things that he's done. Hasn't eaten, hasn't partaken in any type of beverages or anything of that nature. He's praying for 3 days. So the sinner's prayer, if it were needed to be done in order for salvation, wouldn't this be the greatest example of the sinner's prayer? Here's a man, he's praying. And Ananias comes in and says, "And now why tarriest thou? Arise, get up from your prayer. This isn't going to save you. It's not going to. You have got to be baptized for the remission of your sins, calling on the name of the Lord." Now, you can't be baptized and say, "Well, I said the sinner's prayer a few weeks ago. Now I'm going to be baptized to show that I'm saved." That's not biblical. The Bible says here, get up from your prayer and be baptized this instant. The Philippian jailer we'll talk about in a few moments, but the Philippian jailer, he says, "Sirs, what must I do to be saved?" In the same hour, he and his family were baptized. What about Saul's conversion? Just a thought.

Hi, I'm David Smith, and this is In a Word. I love the book of Ephesians. It's one of my favorite books of the Bible. And of course, I guess it depends on what day you caught me on. I might tell you that any book is my favorite book. I love them all. But Ephesians is such a wonderful book because it describes in great detail the church of our Lord Jesus Christ. In Ephesians 2, verses 18 through 21, one of the great sections in presenting a beautiful word picture of the church, Paul says, "For through him we both have access by one Spirit unto the Father. Now therefore you are no more strangers and foreigners, but fellow citizens with the saints and of the household of God, and are built upon the foundation of the apostles and prophets, Jesus Christ himself." Now watch, "being the chief," here's the word, "cornerstone, in whom all the building, fitly framed together, groweth unto an holy temple in the Lord." Paul is painting a beautiful word picture, and I want us to use today for our segment the word cornerstone. Now, the word picture that Paul is building is built in architectural terms. He's talking about the church as a building. Now, obviously, we have in our mind a word picture that might look like a physical building, but he's only doing that to illustrate something about the church. And in that word picture, he calls Jesus the chief cornerstone. Now, that's a compound word. In the original language, part of that word means the top or the tip. The other half of the word means the angle or the corner. So Jesus is, in a literal sense, the way Paul speaks here, the tip of the angle. What in the world does that mean? Well, the cornerstone was the stone set at the corner of the wall so that the outer angle is of extreme importance. That angle really bears the weight and the blueprint for the entire building. Everything then in the building is measured off of that one angle. If that one angle is off, the entire building gets measured wrong. It governed every line, governed every angle of the building. And so, basically, again, it's the measurement for the entire structure. Now, in the Old Testament, writers often use that phrase, cornerstone, to refer to Jesus. In Isaiah 28, verse 16, Isaiah says, "Therefore thus saith the Lord God, behold, I lay in Zion for a foundation, a stone, a tried stone, a precious," here's the word, "cornerstone, a sure foundation. He that believeth shall not make haste." Then in Psalm 118, verse 22, the writer says, "The stone which the builders refused is become the head stone of the corner." Notice again the idea of the cornerstone. And when you go to the New Testament, you find very quickly that Jesus is the fulfillment of those Old Testament prophecies. In 1 Peter 2, 5 through 9, Peter writes and says, "Ye also as living stones," or lively stones, "are built up a spiritual house, an holy priesthood, to offer up spiritual sacrifices acceptable to God by Jesus Christ. Wherefore also it is contained in Scripture, behold, I lay in Zion a chief cornerstone, elect, precious, and he that believeth on him shall not be confounded. Unto you, therefore, which believe, he is precious. But unto them which be disobedient, the stone which the builders disallowed, the same is made the head of the corner. And a stone of stumbling, a rock of offense, even to them which stumble at the word, being disobedient, whereunto also they were appointed. But you are a chosen generation, a royal priesthood, a holy nation, a peculiar people, that you should show forth praises of him, of who hath called you out of darkness into his marvelous light." Now, notice again that Peter clearly identifies Jesus as the fulfillment of those Old Testament references to the cornerstone. But in order for Jesus to be the cornerstone, he has to be strong enough. And he is, because he's a tried and a proven stone. And he has to be perfect. Whatever angle measurement is made off of him has to be perfect. And he is, because he's sinless. In Hebrews 4:15, he was tempted at all points like as you and I were. Lust of the flesh, lust of the eyes, pride of life. And daily he was tempted with those things. But he never sinned, not one time. And so Jesus is therefore the cornerstone. He is able to provide the measurement for the building because he is strong enough and because he is perfect. So notice that Peter said we are living stones. Those of us who are New Testament Christians, we are built upon the cornerstone. We make up that spiritual house. So we measure ourselves by Jesus Christ.
And did you remember back in Ephesians 2, 18 through 21, that that's built upon the foundation of the apostles and prophets? It's by their teaching. If you want to make sure that you are being a living stone built upon the cornerstone, all you have to do is go to the Bible, open up the Bible, and see if your life fits the description provided in the Bible. The cornerstone. What a beautiful concept that we are and can be the perfect house of God, the pillar and the ground of the truth, because we have a cornerstone that is strong enough, that is perfect, and from Him we measure every angle of the building. He's our pattern, the cornerstone. Are you built upon Jesus as the cornerstone? Is He your foundation? Because other foundation can no man lay, which is Jesus Christ, the righteous. 1 Corinthians 3:11. Is He your cornerstone? That's been our word for today. I'm David Smith, and this is In a Word.

And the son came to himself and said, I'll arise and go to my father, and I'll say to him, Father, I've sinned against heaven and in thy sight. I'm not worthy to be called your son any longer, so make me a hired servant. And he arose and came to his father. But the father said to his servants, Bring forth quickly the best robe and put it on him, and put a ring on his hands and shoes on his feet, and bring that fatted calf and kill it, and let us eat and make merry. For this my son was dead, and he's alive again. He was lost and is found.

0: I've always wondered what it would be like to be tall. I've always been short, like my granddad. Then again, my granddad was my hero. Short in stature, but one of the biggest people in character that I've ever known. I've always admired Harry Truman. He came to be president in a very difficult time, and he too was short, very short. He was a man who truly believed that a person should not be judged by his size. He backed up that judgment by creating the Civil Rights Commission in 1948 and followed that by fully desegregating the military. President Truman loved Key West. He loved to go to the little White House there. He vacationed there 11 times. In 1951, he sat at a desk.
1: It's 10 o'clock.
0: Right there.
2: 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Let's all walk God's way daily. WGWD.
1: It's 68 degrees.

Morning. Larry Olson describes a man lost in the desert. He has been out of food and water for days. His lips are swollen. His tongue is swollen. He's beaten up. He's bloody. Some of his bones are almost peeking through. He has been scraped and beaten and cut by cactus and the sun, and he's blistered. And he's crawling over this little hill, and he comes across a little plant. And he props himself up on one bloody elbow, and he looks at the plant and he says, "You know, if things keep going like this, I might get discouraged." Well, that's what we're talking about this hour, is the subject of discouragement. And I guess we have all been there. The very best of God's people get discouraged and frustrated. Now, you can call it having the blues or the blahs or being down and out or being down in the dumps, but we have all had it. And there are many examples of discouragement in the Bible. You know, I think about David when he's being chased by Saul, and you can look at the examples in the Psalms. Frequently he writes about this, and he's so very discouraged, and he's torn up about this. I think about David when he has this child with Bathsheba, and the child is so sick and near unto death, and he is grieving. I think about John the Baptist, and he's in prison, and he sends his disciples to go to Jesus, and he asks, "Are you the one, or should we look for another? You know, this is not developing the way I expected it to, and I'm supposed to be the forerunner of the Christ, and here I am in prison. Maybe this is not it." Some of God's finest people in the Bible were victims of discouragement. And so today, elders and preachers and Bible class teachers and parents, and yea, all of us are going to experience discouragement. Because you see, it's impossible to live life exclusively on an incline. We're all going to have peaks and valleys. Someone even observed that even the sun has a sinking spell every night, but it rises again every morning. But you know, God's message to us is not to become frustrated, not to become discouraged. God's message to us is be of good cheer, Matthew 14 and verse 27. Now, I thought a lot about how to approach this lesson. And I thought, well, maybe I'll approach it from the standpoint of David because he was so discouraged and there's so many examples of this. And then I thought, well, maybe Job. I mean, here's a man who really was put through the ringer and was discouraged. And then I thought maybe John the Baptist. And then I thought Jeremiah. I mean, think about a man who was discouraged. I mean, he's the weeping prophet and the intensity of the things that he went through. But what I want to do is two things. I'm going to use some material from Wendell Winkler's book, Heart Diseases and Their Cure, particularly his chapter on discouragement, and I'm going to overlay it on 1 Kings chapter 19 because this is kind of the quintessential chapter in the Bible on discouragement. In 1 Kings 19, we have described for us one of the greatest prophets in the Bible, the prophet Elijah, but we see him here in a period of deep, deep discouragement, maybe even depression. So much so that 1 Kings 19:4, he requested for himself that he might die, and he said, "It is enough now, O Lord, take my life." And so he's just ready to die. He's ready to throw in the towel. And so what we're going to do today is two things. We're going to go to 1 Kings 19. I want you to open your Bible there. That's going to be the outline for the lesson. 1 Kings chapter 19. We're going to pick out some things that contributed to Elijah's discouragement. And then we're going to examine some things that helped him to overcome that. All right, point number one, let's talk about the causes of Elijah's discouragement. Here's the first one. Number one, something that contributed to Elijah's discouragement is that, number one, he had just experienced a great victory. They might be thinking, "Don, well, that's strange. You know, he had just experienced a great victory. What does that have to do with discouragement?" And friends, the answer is, between the mountains, there are almost always valleys. And you know, coming down from a high point can be very discouraging. It can be depressing. And you know, we've all experienced things like this. Maybe you go on a vacation and you've had such a good time and you've been with your family and you love it and now you've come back and you're back to the normal grind and it's depressing. You know, maybe it's the holidays and you've got your family together and you don't get to see your kids regularly. And, you know, we've got a daughter who's married now and she lives away from us. And when Macy and Lee come home, it's so exciting and you get the family together and it kind of feels like old times. And then when it's over, the house is empty and it just kind of brings you down. In fact, I've got the idea some of you may experience this next week. After you've been at polishing the pulpit and you've been with 3,000 Christians or 4,000 Christians and you've had the good singing and the fellowship and it's such an uplifting thing and you've eaten at Cracker Barrel 27 times and it's just such a good week, and then next week you're going to go back and maybe you're with the small congregation
Maybe it's going to be very discouraging. Oftentimes, after a high, there comes a low. Now, I want you to consider in 1 Kings 18, we have recorded for us one of the greatest contests and one of the greatest victories in all of the Bible. Because we have here Elijah, who is the great prophet of God. And he stands against 450 prophets of Baal. Now, you remember the contest. Elijah says to the prophets of Baal, he said, "You build an altar and I'll build an altar. And you put wood on yours and I'll put wood on mine. And you put a bullock on yours and I'll put a bullock on mine. And you cry to your God and I'll cry to my God. And the one who answers with fire, he's the real God." And they said, "We like it. It's a good contest. Let's do it." And he says, "You go first." And so the prophets of Baal say, okay, and they cried and they danced around. And the Bible says they cut themselves from morning until evening and nothing happens. And then Elijah says, "It's my turn." And so he begins and he says, "I want you to get barrels of water. I want you to saturate it." And he digs a trench around the altar and he fills it with water. And so it's just soaking wet. The altar is soaking. The bullock is soaking. There's a trench filled with water. And then he cries to God. He prays to God. And fire comes down and it consumes the bullock and the altar. And it licks up the water and it's consumed. And then the Bible says that all of the people fell on their faces and said, "The Lord, He is God. The Lord, He is God." And then Elijah says, "I want you to gather up all the prophets of Baal." And they did, and they killed them. And it was a great victory. It was a great victory, one of the most glorious moments in the Old Testament. And now you get to chapter 19, and he's alone. And discouragement is going to set in a very big way. Friends, do you see what the devil is doing? He is using a victory to discourage him. Have you ever had a Sunday morning and you get together to worship and maybe attendance is high and the singing is great and maybe the sermon was encouraging, maybe even a baptism occurs and you leave feeling so uplifted. And then maybe you come back that evening or maybe you come back on Wednesday night and maybe numbers are down, maybe hardly anybody is there and going from that high point to that low point can be very, very discouraging. I think that's part of what Elijah is experiencing here. Number one, going from a high point to a low point. Number two, a second thing that discouraged Elijah is opposition from other people. Now, I want you to look at this. 1 Kings 19 and verse 1, let's read it together. "And Ahab told Jezebel," now you remember Jezebel, his doubly wicked wife, probably one of the most wicked women in the Old Testament. I think she's got a counterpoint in modern day society. But anyway, Ahab told Jezebel that Elijah, all that Elijah had done, and withal how he had slain all the prophets with the sword. And then Jezebel sent a messenger unto Elijah, saying, "So let the gods do to me, and more also, if I make not thy life as the life of one of them by tomorrow at this time." That is, she said, she's so furious, she said, "You are going to die." She said, "And it is going to happen by this time tomorrow." Verse 3, "And when he," Elijah, "saw that, he arose and he went for his life, and he came to Beersheba, which belongeth to Judah, and he left his servant there. But he himself went a day's journey into the wilderness, and he came and he sat down under a juniper tree, and he requested for himself that he might die. And he said, 'It is enough now, O Lord, take away my life, for I am not better than my father's.'" Now, why is Elijah so discouraged, even to the point that he wants to die? He's just stood on the side of right. He has risked his life. He has killed the prophets of Baal. God has been with him in a very big way. And what does he get for it? Well, what he gets is Jezebel swearing, "Let the gods punish me if I have not killed you by this time tomorrow." Friends, you don't talk about discouraging. And Elijah is ready to throw in the towel. He says, "It is enough." Now, the Lord has been with him, but he prays God, "Please take my life." I've never had my life threatened, but I've certainly had times when I've had to stand up against evil. I've had times when I have had to make a cause and really put my neck on the line. And I remember one time I was going through something very discouraging. I was trying to stand for what was right. I was having a tremendous amount of opposition. And I called an older preacher friend of mine to talk to him about it. And I poured my heart out. And he said, "Don, blessed are you." It kind of took me back a little bit when he said that. But then I remembered Matthew 5 and verse 10. Isn't that what the Lord said? "Blessed are they that are persecuted for righteousness' sake, for theirs is the kingdom of heaven. Blessed are ye when men shall revile you and persecute you and say all manner of evil against you falsely for my name's sake. Rejoice." Wow, that's hard, isn't it? "Rejoice and be exceedingly glad, for great is your reward in heaven." Opposition from other people. Wow, it contributes to discouragement. Maybe some of you have experienced opposition.
and criticism from your own family for doing right. You know, I suppose that is the most discouraging type of opposition, because those closest to you can hurt you the most. Maybe you've been through a church split. I've never been in a congregation where we've had a church split, but I've talked to others that have, and I have seen some of those most godly people I know just brought low. They are torn apart. Their hearts are just wrenched. They're just, it tears them up, because you have those people who are close to you and who are your fellow laborers, and now there's this division there. Maybe you've even, in fact, I suspect just about everyone in here has experienced someone very close to you betraying you or turning against you. You know, Psalm 41 and verse 9 prophesied about Jesus that he was going to have his own familiar friend lift up his heel against him. Of course, a prophecy about Judas. 2 Timothy chapter 4 and verse 10, Paul said that he had his partner in the faith, that is Demas, a fellow preacher who worked with him and served with him. And then he says, he turned against me. He forsook me. Why? Because he was worldly. Because he loved this present world. Friends, I can think of few things as discouraging to me spiritually as when I see a brother in Christ quit trying and stop serving the Lord faithfully, or maybe go off into error. I suppose that is the worst. Well, Elijah had gone from a high point to a low point, and now he's got opposition from others, even to the point of trying to take his life. Here's a third thing that contributed to Elijah's discouragement, and that is physical factors. Verse 3 of 1 Kings 19, he's running for his life. Verse 4, he travels an entire day journey into the wilderness. And I imagine this is an intense travel. This is an intense journey. No, he's not stopping at Stuckey's and Love's and getting a sweet tea along the way. This is intense. This is troubling. And he's running for his life, and he stops and he sits down under a juniper tree and he says, I want to die. Ladies and gentlemen, I want to suggest to you that exhaustion and physical struggles can make a person prone to discouragement and make them want to give up. Have you ever had a day when you've just gone and gone and gone and you've faced physical difficulties and stress, and then on top of that, something huge happens and you get to the point you think, I can't take it anymore? You know, that's the sort of thing they do to you in military basic training. You go to boot camp and they run you to the point of exhaustion. You get very little sleep. And then when you're on edge, they get in your face and they yell at you and they're trying to break you down. You know, maybe a similar thing happens in the church. Maybe you're busy and you're active and you got a gospel meeting and you go to work and you're there every day and you're going and going and going, and then you're studying with others, you're trying to help others. Maybe you're trying to take care of a shut-in. Maybe an elderly person that you're providing care for, and then maybe you go and you've worked all day and you go to a gospel meeting and you try to help this person, and instead of appreciating it, maybe they're critical. You're not doing it right. And they're just very hard on you about it, and you get to the point that you think, I just want to quit. You know, Galatians chapter 6 and verse 9, the Bible says, and let us not be weary in well-doing. Don't get tired of this. He says, for in due season we shall reap if we faint not. And there are other types of physical problems that can lead to discouragement. You know, if you think about an illness, if you have ever had to battle a problem with your health, or if you've had to be the caregiver for someone who has had serious health problems. I haven't had to do that, but I have seen many Christians over the years. Maybe they have a spouse who has a terminal illness, maybe battling cancer, maybe they've lost them, and they get to the point that they are so discouraged. I think sometimes we focus on the person with the illness and we don't think about what the caregiver is giving. It is intense. It is intensely discouraging for them. And sometimes they want to quit. You know, sometimes the best of God's people have suffered health problems. You know, the Apostle Paul apparently had some serious health problems. 2 Corinthians chapter 12 and verse 5 mentions that he has an infirmity. Verse 7 says he has a thorn in the flesh. We don't know what it is. People speculate it related to his eyes. Epaphroditus, of course, was sick nigh unto death, Philippians chapter 2 tells us. Timothy dealt with stomach problems and frequent illnesses, 1 Timothy chapter 5 tells us. You remember that when Satan was attacking Job, Satan is reaching into his bag of tricks, and he says, I'm going to use the very best I have against Job. What does he do? He attacks his health. And what is it we say when everything else in the world goes wrong? We say, but at least you got your health. What if you don't have that anymore? You know, when you lose your health, instead of becoming discouraged, why not resolve yourself, I am not going to become bitter.
I am going to be patient. I am going to pray. I'm going to ask others to pray for me. I am going to try to the best of my limits to get well. I'm going to examine my life, and I'm going to make some vows to God about how I'm going to handle this. I'm going to renew some vows to God. When I preached for the North Charleston Church in Charleston, South Carolina, I spent between 8 and 9 years there. We had a brother in the congregation, one of our deacons. His name was Larry Russell. He's passed away now. Brother Larry had polio, and it got to the point that it was very, very difficult for him to come to services. And he would have to have help into his vehicle and out of his vehicle, and I would oftentimes help him. And what this would involve was you would have to take a wheelchair and load him in the wheelchair. And then you would take him to the car, and you would help him stand up, which was painful. And then you would pick up one of his legs, and you would sit it in the car. And when you did, he would just groan. Sometimes he would scream out, it hurt so badly. And then he would sit down, and then you would pick up the other leg, and you would help put it into the car, and he would just scream out, it hurt. And then he would sit there, and sometimes he would just have to breathe. And he would have to say, wait, just wait. I got to catch myself. And then you would get to services, and it would be the opposite. You'd have to get the wheelchair, and you'd have to take him out one leg at a time. But he was determined to be there. And what ended up happening was something interesting. He had served the Lord for years as a deacon in the congregation, but he became a great inspiration to the North Charleston Church of Christ, maybe more than he had ever been in his life because of this illness. And it got to the point that it took away the excuses of many other people, because people who would let petty things keep them from coming to services, other people would say, well, you know, Larry can come. Yeah, Larry can come. You see, you've got to make some determinations about how you're going to deal with these. You know, health problems and handicaps need not handicap. Helen Keller was blind and deaf and dumb at a very early age, but she did not let her infirmities handicap her. I read that Caesar had epilepsy. Beethoven was deaf. R.L. Stevenson had tuberculosis. And yet, all of these individuals made their mark on the world. Number four, a fourth thing that contributed to Elijah's discouragement was loneliness. Now, I don't mean what you might immediately think of when I say this. I want you to look at verse 9 of 1 Kings 19. The Bible says, remember, he's on the run here. The Bible says, and it came to pass that he came thither, and he came into a cave, and he lodged there. And behold, the word of the Lord came to him, and he said unto him, God says to Elijah, what doest thou here, Elijah? And he said, Elijah says, I have been very jealous for the Lord God of hosts, for the children of Israel have forsaken thy covenant, and they have thrown down thine altars, and they have slain thy prophets with the sword, and I only am left, and they seek my life to take it. Elijah is lonely in the spiritual sense. He thinks he's the only one who is faithful to God. Have you ever felt that way? Have you ever felt like you are the only one who is faithful? I am the only one. Maybe you have been away on military deployment, and maybe you're the only Christian there. I've been in a situation like that. Maybe you are in an area where there is no faithful congregation. Or maybe it's this. Maybe it's a little different. I kind of alluded to this a moment ago. Maybe you come to a Wednesday night service, and you look around. I've had this experience. You show up at a Wednesday night service, and there are so few people there that you think to yourself, what are we even doing? You're just so discouraged by that. You know, oftentimes we preach on Hebrews 10:25 about attendance, and we should. But you know, it's very interesting, because the previous verse, before discussing attendance, the Bible says this, let us consider one another. Verse 24 says, let us consider one another. And then verse 25 says, not forsaking the assembling of ourselves together. Brother, what's the point of that? Consider one another and not forsake the assembly. The point is this, your absence negatively impacts your brethren. There are few things as discouraging, I guess, as being alone. Maybe this, you know, sometimes people are lonely at church services because they feel like they don't fit in. Now, of course, the answer to that is get involved. Working together pulls people together, but we also need to make sure that we are doing our best to bring people in and make them feel apart. Or maybe this, look at verse 14. And he said, Elijah said, I have been very jealous for the Lord God of hosts, because the children of Israel have forsaken thy covenant and thrown down thine altars and slain the prophets with the sword, and I only am left, and they seek to take away my life. Have you ever been very diligent working for the church and there came no recognition, no reward, no one even seemed to care? In fact, your efforts just seem fruitless. You know, maybe you have been inviting people to the gospel meeting and you've been sending out flyers and you've been working and you just don't seem to be getting any traction.
Nothing is coming from it. And I tell you what, that sort of thing makes you want to throw up your hands and just quit. I read an article about a species of the Chinese bamboo tree. And it said about this particular tree that the first year you plant it and you fertilize it, and the first year absolutely nothing happens. And then the second year you water it and you fertilize it, nothing happens. The third year and the fourth year you fertilize it and you water it and nothing happens. But then in the fifth year you fertilize it, you water it, and in about a 6-week period the tree grows 90 feet. Now here's the question. Did that tree grow 90 feet in 6 weeks, or did it grow 90 feet in 5 years? And of course, the answer is 5 years, because if it had not been for all the work and all the cultivation, nothing would have happened. Brethren, we need to remind ourselves of that. Sometimes it takes years of planting and watering and fertilizing before we're going to get any results. And even if there aren't results, as long as I'm doing the work of the Lord and God's glorified, that's what matters. And then sometimes people are discouraged because they are lonely in the obvious sense. You know, this is the case with shut-ins. Oftentimes they are very lonely spiritually. They used to be able to come to worship, and they could be with their brethren, and it was a time that was spiritually uplifting, and they miss that. And that's why sometimes congregations that stream their services online, they love that. That means so much to them. I have people that will tell me sometimes, we love to watch GBN, we love to watch on the Lord's Day because we can't go to services anymore, and they miss that companionship. You know, somebody has said that the saddest word in the English language is alone. But you know, we need to remember that we're never really alone. Hebrews 13 and verse 5, the Lord said, I will never leave thee nor forsake thee. Paul said, all men forsook me, notwithstanding the Lord stood with me and strengthened me. 2 Timothy 4 and verse 16. And as brothers and sisters in Christ, we need to remember our shut-ins. We need to reach out to them. We need to think about the fact one day it will likely be me. And so Elijah is coming down from a peak to a valley. He's physically exhausted. He's got opposition from others. He feels like he's all alone in the Lord's service. He has several powerful contributors to discouragement all at one point, and he says, I want to die. But that's not what happened. The Lord doesn't take him. He doesn't let his discouragement overcome him. He doesn't stop. He doesn't give up. In fact, he goes on to serve God faithfully for years and is one of the great prophets of the Old Testament. Now, what I want to know is how. I mean, a man goes through discouragement like that. I have never experienced something like that. How did he overcome it? That's point number two. Let's talk about the things we can do to overcome discouragement. How did Elijah overcome discouragement? Number one, I want to suggest to you that Elijah overcame discouragement by understanding the power of God. Now, I want you to look at verse 11 with me. And he said, and God said, go forth and stand upon the mountain before the Lord. And behold, the Lord passed by, and a great and a strong wind rent the mountains and break in pieces the rock before the Lord. But the Lord was not in the wind. And after the wind, an earthquake, but the Lord was not in the earthquake. And after the earthquake, a fire, but the Lord was not in the fire. And after the fire, a still small voice. And it was so when Elijah heard it that he wrapped his face in a mantle and he went out and he stood in the entering of the cave. And behold, there came a voice unto him and said, what doest thou here, Elijah? Why are you here? What are you doing here, Elijah? And brother, I want to ask you this question. Why did God approach Elijah in this way? Why did God come in a powerful wind and it's causing an earthquake and he's shaking the rocks and there is fire there? Why did God appear to Elijah that way? And I want to suggest to you that the answer is to show His greatness and His majesty and His power. Because friends, when I understand the power of God, it puts things in perspective. What about Jezebel who's trying to kill him? Ha! I mean, Jezebel, this is the God of the wind and the fire. This is the God who can rent the rocks. This is the God who can cause earthquakes and destroy the earth. The God of the fire. I'm not worried about Jezebel. You know, what if I'm discouraged because of the death of a loved one? This is the God who can raise the dead. What if I'm discouraged because I feel alone? This is the God who is everywhere. What if I'm discouraged because of physical infirmities that I'm enduring? Friends, this is the God who made my body from the dust of the ground and one day is going to give me a new body. Ladies and gentlemen, when you understand the power of God, it puts things in perspective.
It helps you not get discouraged, because no matter what I'm enduring, it is so small, it's so minuscule when you understand the power of God to overcome it. Number two, to overcome discouragement, Elijah went to work. He went to work. Now, he's feeling down and out. He wants to quit. In fact, he wants to die. But look at verse 15. And the Lord said to him, go and return on the way to the wilderness of Damascus. Now, I have got the idea he probably didn't want to do that. He is tired. He is physically exhausted. He is, as a matter of fact, he's saying, Lord, please take me. I am ready to die. And the Lord says, no, get up. I've got work for you to do. I've got the idea he didn't want to be a part of that. But the Lord said, go into the wilderness of Damascus, and when thou comest, anoint Hazael to be king over Syria. And Jehu, the son of Nimshi, thou shalt anoint to be king over Israel. And Elisha, the son of Shaphat of Abel-Meholah, thou shalt anoint to be the prophet in thy room. What does the Lord tell him? He said, I want you to get to work. He said, I want you to anoint Elijah and appoint Hazael and appoint Jehu. I want you to do these things. Friends, you know, one of the most discouraging things that a person can do is to sit there and wallow in self-pity. And you know, one of the most discouraging things is an overactive mind and an underactive body. Somebody has said that the 10 rules for overcoming the blues and the blahs are to get out and do something for somebody else and then repeat it 9 times. Dig somebody else out of their troubles and you will find a hole in which to bury your own. Number 3, Elijah overcame his discouragement by being assured that there are others. Why was Elijah so discouraged? Because he thought he was the only one. Verse 18, he says, the Lord says to him, yet I have left 7,000 in Israel who have not bowed the knee to Baal. That is, Elijah said, I am the only one. The Lord said, no. And he said, in reality, there are 7,000. Friends, you know, so many of the things that discourage us in life are not even correct. We're discouraged about something that's not even reality. Here is Elijah. He thought he's the only one. He wasn't right about that. He thought Jezebel was going to kill him. It didn't happen. You see, so many of the things that worry us are things that never happen. And when I get to thinking that I am the only one, I am so wrong about that. Now, again, it might be that all human beings forsake me, but still the Lord is on my side. There was a little girl, and she was about to have a wound sewn up. And the doctor could not use anesthetics. And so the doctor says to the little girl, he said, are you going to be able to be still so that I can do this and not flinch? And the little girl said, I can do it if my daddy will hold my hand. What's the point? The presence of the Father makes all the difference. We need to think about our Father. We need to think about His power. We need to think about the fact I'm not alone. All right, I want to suggest to you some other methods that are not in the story of Elijah, but they are things that can help us to overcome discouragement. Number one, to overcome discouragement, we need to remember that beneath your burdens, beneath the causes of discouragement, there are blessings. When the Mississippi River floods, it appears to be a catastrophe, but in so doing, it brings unbelievable fertility to the soil. What's the point? Beyond the burden, there is a blessing. There's a story about a poor peasant who came to a place in the road, and there was a large boulder, a rock, blocking the road. And he decided, I could go around it, but I'm going to take the time and push this out of the road so that it won't be a burden to other travelers. And when he did, the story says there was a bag of gold there that the king had placed for the person who would move the boulder out of the road. Beneath the burden, there was a blessing. If I can remember that oftentimes there are blessings attached to my burdens, maybe I won't be so prone to be discouraged by them. You know, we say it nowadays, every cloud has a silver lining. Number two, sometimes you just need rest. You know, physical and emotional exhaustion brings discouragement. Somebody said, Satan covets a tired man and uses him. God rests a tired man and inspires him. Why did Elijah get to this point, or what did he do when he was so physically exhausted? Well, he laid down under a juniper tree and he rested. And sometimes that's what I need to do. I need to back off. I need to rest. I need to take a respite. Number three, I want to suggest to overcome discouragement, you need to talk to yourself. I don't mean that you walk around like a crazy person talking to yourself all the time, but what I mean is you give yourself positive reinforcement.
You know, in Matthew chapter 9, we've got the account of the woman with the issue of blood. And that woman could have said to herself, you know, I have tried hard. I have been to many doctors. Nothing works. And, you know, there is no God. I just give up. But instead, the Bible says this. She said to herself, if I may touch the hem of his garment, I shall be whole. The point is this. We don't need to speak to ourselves discouragingly. I don't need to tell myself I'm a failure, nobody cares, I'm not appreciated, I'm a nobody. Instead, I need to tell myself I'm not a failure. People do care, I am appreciated. I need to give myself positive reinforcement. I play a vital role in this world and in the Lord's work. Number four, to overcome discouragement, you need to fight and conquer self-pity. Self-pity comes from self-concern and self-esteem. But Jesus said self must be crucified, Matthew 16, 24. General William F. Dean was a prisoner of the Korean communist. And when he was asked, how did you uphold yourself? How did you get through this 3 years of imprisonment? This is what he said. I never felt sorry for myself, and I licked it. Number five, to overcome discouragement, accept that you are of intrinsic value. Ladies and gentlemen, the language of the discouraged is, nobody knows I'm alive, nobody cares about me, I'm not of any value, I don't matter in this world. The message of the Lord is, you are of more value than many sparrows. Matthew 10:31, Mark 11 and verse 3, the Lord has need of thee. You know, the problem with the one talent man was that he thought his one talent didn't matter. He didn't realize that even that, we might think, well, I'm just a one talent man, I don't matter, I'm not important to the church. That's what he thought. That was the problem. Number six, to overcome discouragement, be perpetually optimistic. Perpetually optimistic. Two shoe salesmen went to Africa, and one called home and he was very discouraged and he said, there is no market here. Nobody wears shoes. The other called home and he was so optimistic, he said, the market is unlimited. Nobody wears shoes over here. Now, what's the difference? The difference is optimism. We need to look for the opportunities instead of the obstacles. Number seven, friends, we need to consider how useless we are when we are discouraged. You know, the Bible tells us in Acts 4 and verse 36 that Barnabas was known as the son of encouragement. He was a strength. He pressed on to help other people. But what if Barnabas had been a person who was discouraged? You know, if he had been a discouraged person, I suspect we wouldn't have known his name. He certainly wouldn't have been known as the son of encouragement. The benefits would have been lost. Number eight, this might be the biggest one. If you want to overcome discouragement, remember that every cause of your discouragement is only temporary. It's only temporary. It's not going to last that long. Somebody said that his favorite verse in all of the Bible was, and it came to pass. Number nine, to overcome discouragement, do not forget that God has promised you will not be tempted beyond that which you are able to bear. 1 Corinthians 10, 13. Sometimes we say, I just can't take it. It is more than I can bear. It's not true. It's not true. The Lord will not tempt you beyond what you are able. Number 10, to overcome discouragement, pray. When you're discouraged, pray. 1 Samuel 30 and verse 6, David said he encouraged himself in the Lord. That is, brethren, we need to learn to take the causes of our discouragement to God in prayer. You know, as Jesus is facing Golgotha, which I guess is the most

0: he was taken. He was translated. But 21 years after this, he went on to serve God as a great prophet. Friends, what's the lesson? The lesson is this. Even the greatest of God's servants get discouraged. But it can be overcome, and we can go on to accomplish great good in the Lord's kingdom. I appreciate your great and kind listening this afternoon. Thank you.
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2: May I talk to you about a better life? It was about 30 years ago, a Saturday morning. My wife and I were at the church building, and a teenage boy ran in and said, "Brother Paul, your house is on fire." You see, my children were in that house. As far as I knew, they were still there. Oh, the neighbor had taken them out already. I just didn't know that. And I ran. I literally jumped in the vehicle. I drove wildly to get there to help my children, in my mind, get out of the house. Friends, Jude tells us that we should be concerned about our soul and, as it were, snatching out of the fire, making sure, in order to do that, that we obey God, that we live for God, and that one day we can be with Him forever.

Hello there. This is your Daily Lift from the Gospel Broadcasting Network. A sixth grade boy had a teacher he really admired. So when that teacher returned a test with the following remark, 100% super job.

0: He held on to that paper. When he got to the end of the sixth grade, he didn't throw that test away with the rest of his papers, but instead folded it up and placed it in a drawer. Now fast forward 10 years. He is packing his belongings from his parents' home because he is married now and moving to a new home with his new wife. While packing, he found that folded-up test from the sixth grade, unfolded it once again, and saw those words, 100% super job, and once again chose not to throw it away, but rather packed it up with his belongings and moved it to his new home. Becoming a minister, he shared this story in a sermon, trying to impress upon everyone the power of encouragement. And to his surprise, a classmate shared the sermon with the teacher. Now, not having seen the teacher nearly 40 years, you can imagine his surprise and thrill when he received a note from him commenting on the sermon. The note said, 100% super job. He kept that note too. Friends, don't sell your influence short. You can make a difference in the lives of people. Your words have tremendous power. Why not just take a minute of your time this week and let your words be an encouragement to someone? Who knows? Your words may never be forgotten. And may God bless you, and have a great day.
1: Is every church that calls itself a New Testament church really the church that Jesus established? Does the church that you read about in your Bible, does it still exist today? With all the religious confusion over the centuries, and with all the choices that men can make today about religious groups, one wonders, is that pure, undefiled church that you read about in the Bible, that Jesus established, and that the apostles preached and were a part of, is it still here today? Well, friend, we can know that the church of the New Testament is still here. The Bible records for us in Luke chapter 8, verse 11, a wonderful principle about the church and about what God's Word can do when it's applied to our lives. Listen to Luke chapter 8, verse 11. Jesus simply said, "Now the parable is this, the seed is the Word of God." How can that New Testament church that existed in Acts chapter 2 still exist today? Well, very simply, if we've got the seed, then all you've got to do is plant that seed in the hearts and lives of men and women today, and you'll have the same New Testament church. For example, let's say that you take a corn seed, and that corn seed may be 25, 50, 100, maybe even more years than that old. If you take that seed and you put it in the dirt, you get a little moisture to it, give it some sunlight, what's that seed going to produce? Is it going to produce an alfalfa crop? Is it going to produce beans? No, you know that when you plant that corn seed, you're going to get a corn stalk and you're going to get corn. The same is true with the Lord's church. The Word of God is the seed. It's what tells us about the church. It's what tells us how to become a member of the church. And if I take that seed and preach it, live it in my life, plant it in the hearts and lives of other men and women, what will the seed of the Word of God, what religious group would it produce? Well, we've already seen it'll produce the one church. It'll produce the church that started on Pentecost in Acts chapter 2, that began in Jerusalem, that church that preaches God's plan of salvation. It'll be the bride of Christ. It'll be the one body that you find in the New Testament. Now, I ask you to think about this. Can you take, and I want you to seriously consider this, can you take the seed, the Word of God, Luke 8, 11, and get all the religious denominations that exist today? Well, let's ask this question. Are they in the Bible? for us to take the seed, the Word of God, and end up with all the religious groups that exist today, wouldn't they have to be in the seed? Well, sure they would. Can you find them in the Word of God? Friend, you don't find any of them in the Word of God. You can think of whatever it may be, Catholic, Methodist, Baptist, Presbyterian, whatever it may be, and friend, they're not in here. Now, here's what I'd ask you to think about. If the seed is the Word of God, and the seed will produce the New Testament church, and modern denomination is not a part of the Bible, not in the New Testament, then can it be God's original intent? Absolutely not. And thus, we need to speak where the Bible speaks. Revelation 22, 18 and 19, we need not add to or take away from the Word of God. 1 Corinthians 4, verse 17, we need to not go beyond what's written. We need to stay within the boundary of God's revealed will. God's told us what to do. Denominationalism is not a part of that. You cannot find, you can search all you want, and you can't find denominations in this book. This book by itself cannot produce them. Friend, if that's the case, then I've got to become a part of the Lord's church, that New Testament church Jesus built. I ask you today to consider seriously the religious group you're a part of. Friend, understand well, my purpose in teaching these, God's purpose in presenting us the Word of God, is not to belittle, it's not to make fun of, it's not to be mean to anybody, but out of a love for souls. We want you to know there are things that you've not been told. Things that, and we don't mean that in the wrong way, things that people have not shared with you. Things maybe you've not seen in your Bible that are essential, that your soul depends on. And more than anything, we want you to go to heaven, be a part of the Lord's church. And so we ask you today, won't you think on these things? Think on God's church, the New Testament church, as we study the Word of God together.

0: How often do you pray? I dare say that most of us don't pray as oft as we should. In fact, do you ever sing the song, Sweet Hour of Prayer? When was the last time that you spent an hour in prayer to God? I remember in Luke chapter 11 and verse 1, Jesus had just prayed. And after he finished, one of his disciples, who is unnamed to us, but one of his disciples said, Lord, teach us to pray. And Jesus took the time then and taught his disciples how to pray. In fact, that's the same thing that is recorded for us in Matthew 6, verses 9 through 13 or so, that we call the Lord's Prayer, the model prayer, where he said, Our Father who art in heaven, hallowed be thy name, so on and so forth. Jesus took the time to pray. Notice, number one, that the disciple believed in the power of prayer. James 5:16 says, the effectual fervent prayer of a righteous man availeth much. And you know, this disciple who asked Jesus, will you teach us how to pray? He must have believed in the power of prayer, for he wanted to know how to pray properly. In the second place, Jesus took the time to teach the disciples how to pray. Doesn't this imply to us that Jesus thought that it was something that was important to learn how to pray and to learn how to properly pray? In fact, doesn't this teach to us that perhaps it's a good idea for us to stop and consider, even before we enter into that time of prayer, what we're going to say, how we're going to say it, so that we don't thoughtlessly approach the throne of God in prayer? Jesus seemed to advocate this idea of preparing before I pray and thinking about that for which I'm going to petition my Father in heaven. But in the third place, we not only see that the disciple believed in the power of prayer and that Jesus seemed to think that it was important for disciples to pray, but thirdly, Jesus seemed to indicate to his disciples after he taught them how to pray that God answers prayer. Look at Luke chapter 11, verses 9 and following. I say unto you, ask, and it shall be given unto you. Seek, and ye shall find. Knock, and it shall be opened unto you. For everyone that asketh receiveth, and he that seeketh findeth, and to him that knocketh it shall be opened. Notice Jesus said, ask, seek, knock, and what's going to happen? God is going to give. God is going to answer so long as we ask it in his name according to his authority. Friend, it's so important that we pray, regularly. In fact, this is something that Jesus taught his disciples to do. How often do you pray? Perhaps we could use to pray a little bit more frequently than we do now. I'm Robert Hatfield with Truth for Youth.
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1: It's 66 degrees.
3: Now, I want to begin with a loaded question. You could ask this amongst yourself. You don't have to answer it out loud. But let me ask you this. Why is the world such a mess? When you think about that question, you probably could pose that question to 1,000 different experts, and you would probably receive 1,000 different responses to that question. Some would be of the familial nature. Some would be of the political nature. Some would be of the human nature. Some would be of the moral nature of the world that we live in. Why is the world such a mess? That's an answer that could be provided in a variety of different ways. Now, as you know, we're studying throughout the book of Genesis. And when you're talking about the first 11 chapters of the book of Genesis, you're talking about 2,000 years of world history. In fact, the remainder chapters and books within the Bible cover about that as much. So you're studying in Genesis 1 through Genesis chapter 11, 2,000 years of history. And as you study through these 11 chapters, as we are, you're going to realize that God reveals to us some things. God reveals to us who He is. God also reveals to us who we are. And in doing so, He demonstrates to us why the world is, in fact, such a mess. And in these next few lessons, I know we're supposed to at least go through Genesis chapter 6 before we may move on to a different place. But in the next few lessons, you're really going to see here in Genesis chapter 4 and Genesis chapter 5 and in Genesis chapter 6, why the world is in fact such a mess. Because we see there in Genesis chapter 3 that sin enters into the world. Sin causes chaos. It extends to every single person. And because of this, sin has created a chaotic world. Every problem that we have can be traced back through a three-letter word, and that word is, in fact, sin. Now, tonight, we're going to explore the very first picture that we see in these chapters, and that is the picture that is painted here with the two sons of Adam and Eve, and that is Cain and Abel. Now, when I think about Cain and Abel, when I think about Adam and Eve, the first parents of mankind, I would imagine that they probably experienced the same joys of parenthood that each parent has experienced. I would imagine that they got to see Cain and Abel begin to crawl, probably got to see them begin to explore by touching things and putting things in their mouth. I would imagine that when Cain and Abel were growing up, they probably had bumps and bruises on their heads and their knees and their elbows. I would imagine that as they began to walk, they had some problems as well. Maybe Adam taught them the trades that he had been taught himself. Maybe Eve taught them some profound lessons, lessons that she had learned in her life from what they had done up until that point. But eventually, the joys of parenthood here turn into tragedy because, as we're going to see, Adam and Eve have to bury a son, but not only do they have to bury a son, they have to come to the realization that the reason that they're burying a son is because their other son intentionally committed a sin by killing his brother. And what a tragedy that would have been as a parent to have to know that the reason that your child has died is because your other child has murdered him. And I would imagine that in the minds of Adam and Eve, they started to recall that promise that God had made. You shall surely die if you eat of the tree that I have commanded you not to eat of. And that promise was now coming into fruition as Eve held her son who had died in her hands. And tonight, what we're going to do is we're going to explore two pictures that we find in Genesis chapter 4. At least that's what I intend to explore. And the first is the birth of Cain and Abel. Now, I want you to begin reading with me here in verse 1 of Genesis chapter 4. We'll read down through verse 2. Now, Adam knew Eve, his wife, and she conceived and bore Cain and said, "I have acquired a man from the Lord." Then she bore again, this time his brother Abel. Now Abel was a keeper of sheep, but Cain was a tiller of the ground. Now, if you're the type of person that likes to underline things in their Bible, I would imagine that one of the things that you should underline is Adam knew Eve. You could also underline where she says acquired a man. And you could underline their occupations as well if you would like to. You see, Moses begins here in Genesis chapter 4 with a statement of conception. He says that Adam knew Eve. Now that denotes intimacy, in particular sexual intimacy. And we all understand that Adam knew Eve because he knew Eve, she conceived and she bore a son. Now we don't need to make the mistake and think that this was some miraculous birth at the hands of God, much like what we saw with Mary over there and the birth of Jesus. Now, Mary was betrothed to Joseph. She had not known Joseph intimately. In fact, she asks the question in Luke chapter 1, at verse 34, how can this be? I have not known a man. However, Adam did know Eve in an intimate way. She conceived, and because of this, she bore a child. And obviously, too, I think we can all make the statement here that this conception, this childbirth, happened after that they had been expulsed from the Garden of Eden as well. Now, the first son is Cain. And when you're thinking about the name Cain, the root of that name, it means acquisition, it means possession, it means to bring forth. And I find it very interesting here, this statement, this proclamation that Eve makes after Cain is born. She says, I have gotten a man from the Lord. Now, the New American Standard Version of the Bible, it actually renders that statement as, I have gotten a man-child with the help of the Lord. Now, think about this for a second. This is a mother who is speaking about her son. Why would she use the term man or man-child instead of child or son? It's a very intriguing question. Perhaps it could be a play on words, I guess you could say, to the references in the scriptures that we have already studied. We know that woman was formed from the side of man. She was called woman by man. But now, woman is about to give birth to man. And we see that Paul in the New Testament actually appealed, I guess you could say, to this interdependent relationship in 1 Corinthians chapter 11, and verse 12. For as woman came from man, even so man also comes through woman. But all things are from God. Now we also perhaps flash back in our minds to Genesis chapter 3 and verse 15, the proto-evangelium, the first gospel proclamation, and we remember what the Lord God said to the serpent, and I will put enmity between you and the woman, and between your seed and her seed. He shall bruise your head, and you shall bruise his heel. We see that seed is referenced. We understand that seed is a reference to a man. We understand that man is going to be the Messiah or the Christ, and the Christ is going to be Jesus of Nazareth. Now, it's very quite possible that when Eve gives birth to Cain, perhaps she truly believed that the one who had been prophesied there in Genesis 3 and in verse 15 would in fact be her son, the one who was going to set them free from their sins. We don't know, but we do know that she gives birth to another son. His name is Abel. And I find it very intriguing here that Cain receives a proclamation from his mother. I have gotten a man from the Lord. But when you look at the birth of Abel, it's kind of described in a matter-of-fact way, I guess you could say. It says that she had another son, and his name was Abel. Now, why would she not provide a comment to the birth of Abel? Why would she give this glorious proclamation to the birth of Cain, but not to the birth of Abel? Was she partial to Cain over Abel? Maybe it was something, some jealousy issues, some partiality issues that we see go through all throughout the book of Genesis, particularly in the case of Jacob and Esau. Maybe she was partial to one or the other. We don't know, but we do know this. The name Abel, it comes from the Hebrew root H-E-B-E-L. And when you look at that word, it means breath. It means vanity. It means vapor. Now, that's obviously a foreshadow of what's going to be the life of Abel on this earth. In fact, a variation of this word, I think, is found 35 or 36 times in the book of Ecclesiastes, when we see that the preacher constantly tries to find fulfillment in all of these things, but it was all vanity. But we do know that his name is really a foreshadow of what's going to be of his life here. It's going to be but a vapor. It's going to be but a breath, because it's going to be cut short by his brother Cain, because Cain is going to murder Abel. Now, I find this pretty interesting as well. We have their occupations that are listed. Now, Abel was a keeper of sheep, but Cain was a tiller of the ground. Now, if you go back to Genesis chapter 1 and to verse 26, you'll see, and Genesis chapter 2 and to verse 7, you'll see where God forms man here in Genesis 2 and verse 7 from the dust of the ground. And we see that man is also given dominion over the cattle. He's given dominion over the ground. So you could say that the purpose of man was to work. That's why he was placed in the Garden of Eden. And we see here that the two sons of Adam, they take one aspect of his work. One tills the ground, the other takes care of the cattle or takes care of the sheep. Now, it's very quite possible that Adam taught his sons these works. He taught them how to do these trades and to bring fruit from the ground and to make sure that the cattle and things of that sort were taken care of. And if you're talking about from a time period standpoint, by the time of their birth and by the time that they had settled into their occupations here, which are listed in verse 2, you got to imagine that at least 20 years had surpassed, because they had to pick an occupation. They had to settle down in that occupation. And how many people do we know, especially in today's day and world, that really don't pick an occupation that they stick with for 35 or even 40 years? So you're talking about some time that has transpired here in these first two verses. But I also find this pretty interesting. We see that man is created to work. He's created to work in the garden. And I guess you could say that the precedent or the expectation of work is instituted by God, because Adam is given purpose through his work. He's given law in the garden, and he's given purpose. He's given purpose to his being. And now Cain and Abel, they're also going to find purposes to their being. Now, Paul wrote in 1 Timothy chapter 5 and verse 8, now he's talking about working and the benefits of working and what happens if someone doesn't work and how God views that person. But if anyone does not provide for his own, and especially those of his household, he is denied the faith and he's worse than any believer. Now, work was not only a blessing, we also see that it's going to be a part of the judgment that God gives Adam, because he's going to have sweat of the brow. There's going to be a lot of turmoil and hardship in his work. But we also see that it's meant for the well-being of mankind as well. What do I mean by that? Work is good for your physical well-being. It's also good for your mental well-being. And that's one of the reasons, I believe, as to why God gave man work. He gave him purpose. He gave him something to do. Now, from the very beginning here, in Genesis chapter 4, we can note a couple of different things here about Cain and Abel, specifically differences. We see that their names are different. We see that they hold different meanings in those names. We also see that perhaps the parents view them differently. But the most profound difference that we find in the life of Cain and Abel comes in the differences that exist in their heart. And that's what we're going to explore here in this second section or this second picture, because as you're going to see, the differences in their heart is going to determine their fate. And the second picture is Cain and Abel worship God. Now, Before we begin here in Genesis chapter 4 and read down through verses 3 through 5, I want us to go over to the New Testament. In fact, I want us to go to Hebrews chapter 11. Hebrews chapter 11, and I want us to note what is said here in verse 4 about Abel. By faith, Abel offered to God a more excellent sacrifice than Cain, through which he obtained witness that he was righteous, God testifying of his gifts, and through it, being dead, he still speaks. Now, if you go back here to Genesis chapter 4, and you begin reading in the verse 3, we see where all of these things begin to transpire. And in the process of time, it came to pass that Cain brought an offering of the fruit of the ground of the Lord. Abel also brought of the firstborn of his flock and of their fat. And the Lord respected Abel and of his offering, but he did not respect Cain and his offering. And Cain was very angry, and his countenance fell. Now, we do not know how much time has transpired here between verses 2 and verses 3. Obviously, we know that there has been some time that has transpired because the Bible says, in the process of time. Now, some scholars have suggested that Cain could have been 100 years old before he killed his brother. We do know that patriarchs lived a long time. Adam lived 930 years. And so if he lived 930 years, we know that Seth was born and he lived 800 years after the birth of Seth. So this is a 130-year window that we're talking about. And we see that in the process of time, Cain and Abel take that which they had derived from their forms of work. And the text depicts Cain and Abel here doing something with those things. And what they do is they worship God. They create offerings to Him. Now, this is the first recorded instance of worship that we read of in the Old Testament. I think we could easily say that Cain and Abel also worshiped God. In fact, I would even take that a step further and say that Abel and Cain learned from Adam and Eve how to worship God. They followed their example, the precedent that they set, and that's how they knew that they ought to worship God. And there's a profound truth in that statement, because as we see, if a mother or a father makes worship a priority in their life, if they make God a priority in their life, more often than not, the child is going to follow suit in that example or that precedent that has been set by the parent. Now, let's talk about here what both Cain and Abel offer to the Lord in their worship. We see that Cain offers the fruit of the ground. Now, this is a simple reference to grain or to vegetables, whatever he had derived from the work that he was doing. Now, remember, the occupation that he had chosen for himself was tiller of the ground. We realize that he is a steward of those things, and that God obviously will bless him and give him fruit from the ground that he is tilling and things of that sort. But when you look at the offering of Cain, you see that it's kind of listed in an underwhelming way compared to the offering that Abel gives. And the reason why is Abel gives the firstborn of his flock and their fat. Now remember, once again, this is Abel's occupation. This is what he does. This is what he had chosen for himself. But we can obviously see here that Abel realized that God blessed him, and because he's a keeper of the sheep, he decides that he's going to give back to God what God had blessed him with. Now, I do not find it coincidental, and perhaps you don't as well, that one of the first occupations in the Bible is a shepherd. Because as you look at this word here, R-A-A-H in the Hebrew, it means shepherd. Abel was a shepherd of the sheep, to shepherd the flock. And I don't find that coincidental, because as we're going to see, that's going to carry all kinds of symbolism all throughout the Word of God. Two instances come to your mind. The first is Psalm 23, "The Lord is my shepherd." And then over in John chapter 10, when Jesus is making one of his great I am statements, and he says, "I am the good shepherd. Now, these offerings also provide us with some foreshadowing, if you will. Now, if you go back to Genesis chapter 3, after Adam and Eve had committed their sin, if you remember what God does for them in verse 21, the Bible says, "Also for Adam and his wife, the Lord God made tunics of skin, and he clothed them." Now, we understand there that tunics, it means garments. They are garments from the root of the word that were derived from animal skin. And we see that they're also a specific type of garment. More than likely, they would have been half-sleeved or long-sleeved. They would have went down to the knees or to the ankles. So God, obviously, we can derive from the passage, even though it's not expressly said, had to kill an animal to cover Adam and Eve from their sin. Now, obviously, that's a foreshadow to what we're going to see under the law of Moses. You can go over to Hebrews chapter 10 and read verses 3 through 4 if you want. We studied those a little bit last week. But here, once again, in the offerings that Cain and Abel bring to the Lord in worship, we also see that there's some foreshadowing because each one of these offerings have specific meanings. The first fruit of the crops. Now, if you were to go over to Exodus chapter 23 and you were to read verses 17 through 19, you would read, "Three times of the year, all your males shall appear before the Lord God. You shall not offer the blood of my sacrifice with leavened bread, nor shall the fat of my sacrifice remain until morning. The first of the first fruits of your land you shall bring into the house of the Lord your God." And why would they bring them into the house of the Lord your God? Because they belong to God. So God takes ownership of these things in a certain way. But we also see that the firstborn is something that God takes ownership of in Exodus chapter 34, beginning in verse 19. And we see that "all that the womb are mine, and every male firstborn among your livestock, whether ox or sheep," they're the Lord's, "but the firstborn of a donkey you shall redeem with a lamb. And if you will not redeem him, then you shall break his neck. All the firstborn of your sons you shall redeem, and none shall appear before me empty-handed." And we also see that the fatted portions, because remember, Abel not only offers the firstborn, he also offers the fatted portions as well. And we see that these carry some specific meanings and some special ownership. "He shall offer from the sacrifice of the peace offering and offering made by fire to the Lord the fat that covers the entrails and all the fat that is on the entrails, the two kidneys and the fat that is on them by the flanks, and the fatty lobe attached to the liver among the kidneys. He shall remove it. And Aaron's son shall burn that fat that has just been removed on the altar upon the burnt sacrifice, which is on the wood that is on the fire, as an offering made by fire." And why? What did God derive from this? It's a sweet aroma to the Lord. So everything that is offered here by Cain and Abel, we see that under the old law in these offerings and these sacrifices, it holds special meanings in the eyes of God. Now, this is important. Two men, two offerings. But not only are there two men and two offerings, there's also two different results or two different responses by God. Because as we're going to see, Abel's is accepted, Cain's is rejected. Now, I think it's very quite obvious that Abel respected God's blessings upon the flock to bring to him the firstborn of his flock. In fact, it got Cain, or got Abel rather, into the hall of faith in Hebrews chapter 11 there, and verse 4. We just read that verse. "By faith, Abel offered a more excellent sacrifice than Cain." Now, Cain, on the other hand, seemed to offer something that was not acceptable in the sight of God. And I guess the question is, why would God accept Abel's offering, but why would he reject Cain's offering? Now, Hebrews 11 and verse 6 tells us, a couple verses after Abel is mentioned there, "Without faith, it is impossible to please God." Now, the Bible does not reveal to us the answer as to why one was accepted over the other. But the Bible does set a precedent. It shows us the importance of true worship versus false worship. And in this one instance, this first instance of worship that's recorded in the Bible, we see an example of worship that is accepted and worship that is rejected. Now, just because someone worships God, it does not mean that God is given to accept that worship. In fact, if you go back or over to the New Testament, John chapter 4, in verse 24, we all know that verse, Jesus talking to the Samaritan woman there, God is a spirit, they who worship him must worship in spirit and in truth. We understand that statement, and we understand that to mean that we've got to worship in attitude and our demeanor. If our attitude and our demeanor is not right, then our worship may not be accepted. If you go over to Matthew chapter 15 and verses 8 through 9, you'll read a statement that Jesus made there to the Pharisees. He said, "These people, they draw near to me with their mouth. They sing my praises. They declare my glory. And they honor me with their lips. But, contrast, their heart is far from me. And because of this, in vain they worship me. Why? Because they teach as doctrines the commandments of men." So here's these people. They sing the Lord's praises. They try to draw near to him with their mouths. They honor him with their lips, but their heart's not in it. Their heart is far from God. And because their heart is far from him, they worship him in vain. And they teach the words of men as commandments of God. Now, does that sound familiar in the religious world that we live in? You see, you could make the statement that one could truly believe that they are worshiping God in an acceptable way. But if they're not worshiping God in spirit, in their attitude, in their demeanor, in how they approach worship, and if they're not worshiping God by His truth, simply how God desires to be worshiped, the plan that He has set forth for us to worship Him, the worship that God desires. Because if you'll remember there, in the preceding verses, in the following verses, Jesus says, God seeks such true worshipers, those who worship in spirit and in truth, to worship Him. God seeks it. He desires it. But if it's not done in spirit and in truth, then God does not desire it. So here we see yet another example. Perhaps Abel's attitude was right. Maybe he realized and recognized the blessings of God. But maybe Cain and his attitude was not right. Maybe he was the type of person who had a begrudging spirit toward God. Abel wanted to offer God the best that he had, the first fruit of his flock, the firstborn. But Cain maybe tried to hold some back from God. Maybe he wanted to keep the best for himself. Now, God confronts Cain. And notice that in Cain's response here, when God confronts him, after his countenance, he's angry, he's mad, Cain burns with anger. Now, the word or the phrase that's used here, it's kind of the same similar sentiment and message that we find over in Genesis chapter 34 and verse 7. And that may sound like a familiar scripture and encounter to you. You have the sons of Jacob there. They're angry. They're burning with anger because their sister Dinah has been defiled by Shechem. And if you remember, the Bible says that they were angry. They dealt with Shechem deceiviously in a way that was not right. And then they kill him. And it's the same sort of sentiment, the same sort of wording that we find here in Genesis chapter 4. And in both instances, we see someone is murdered. Now, Cain is obviously in a dangerous mood. His countenance fell. Now, I find that a very interesting phraseology in the Bible. It literally means that his face fell. It was downcast with anger, with a dejected appearance. And obviously, God knew how Cain felt. God sees the hearts of men, 1 Samuel 16 and verse 7. So we obviously know that God knew exactly how Cain felt, and perhaps he knew that if it went unchecked, Cain would do something, he would commit some sort of sin that would be completely egregious. He would murder his brother. But we also need to note here, murder was not the beginning of Cain's sin. Now, we don't know how old or how much time passed before Cain killed his brother Abel. As I mentioned, some have suggested that he could have possibly been 100 years old. I mean, how many families do you know who have kept some fighting, infighting, or some grudges amongst each other for years upon years upon years? It could have been the same situation here. But eventually, it's going to lead him to murder Abel. But his sin did not start with murder. His sin started with the thoughts that he had within his heart, because if you go over to 1 John chapter 3 and you begin reading there in verse 11, "For this is the message that you heard from the beginning, that we should love one another, not as Cain, in contrast to Cain, who was of the wicked one and murdered his brother." And why did he murder him? Well, because his works were evil and his brother's were righteous. Well, his sin began with the fact that his works were evil, and then he had perhaps some jealousy, some resentment of his brother, and that led him to taking further actions. Now, I guess you could say God's acceptance of Abel's offering and his rejection of Cain's offering was the final straw in the heart of Cain toward his brother. And perhaps there were some problems that existed there before Cain does kill Abel. Now, we'll get into that murder next week because we really don't have the time tonight. As I said, we're probably going to get through the first five verses. But when we're talking about application purposes here in Genesis chapter 4, we can recognize that God sees the sentiments of the heart. And we all know what 1 Samuel 16 and the verse 7 says, "For God does not see as man sees. For man sees the outward appearance. We see what people wear. We see how they look. We see how they act. But God sees the heart." In other words, he sees the motives behind those actions. He sees why people deal with others in the ways that they deal with them. God knows why you do things. We can only see what you're doing. God knew the difference between Cain and Abel. God knew that one of those offerings of worship was done in a pleasing way. And perhaps that had something to do with the heart. Maybe Abel was more thankful. Maybe he recognized the blessings of God. Maybe he was worshiping God because he wanted to worship God. Whereas Cain did not. God sees the sentiments of our heart. He can determine if our attitude is right when we worship him. He can determine what our thoughts are in regard to others and why we have those thoughts. Now, we've all done this before. We wake up late. We notice that we have slept through our alarm clock. We recognize that there's only 20 minutes to get to church, to worship service, but it's going to take about 45 minutes to get dressed and to get ready. And we pull in late. We've all sat in the pews and we've twiddled our thumbs and we've started thinking about other things that are going on in this world. We start thinking about what we're going to eat for lunch, what we're going to do after worship service is over. Is that the type of mindset that we need to have when we worship our God? Well, I think we could all say, no, that's not the type of mindset. We need to be prepared. And we need to make sure that our attitude and our mind is right in worship, and that we worship in the way that God desires to be worshiped. One offering was accepted, the other was rejected. And next week, we're going to look at the consequences of what happens here in Genesis chapter 4 when Cain kills Abel. And then we're also going to see the judgment that is pronounced upon Cain. Now, that's all that I have for us tonight in our Bible class.
0: It's 11:34.
4: Hello, my name is Griffin Collins, and I have an exciting announcement. We will begin releasing a weekly devotional on Facebook titled Matters That Matter. In these weekly devotionals, we will discuss topics that are important and specific to the Lord's church today. What does the Bible say about trusting others? Am I required to be faithful as a Christian? I pray that you will follow along with us as we explore matters that matter today.
1: It's 63 degrees.

Have you ever given thought to the humble beginning of the greatest love story ever told? It's an interesting thing, really. Luke chapter 2, if you were to begin at verse 8, you would observe there are shepherds keeping watch over their flock by night, and they're near, of course, the village of Bethlehem. And suddenly there appeared an angel, and a bright light shined round about him, and they are exceedingly fearful, and we understand that. This is unique, unusual, never happened before. I mean, what's taking place? I can see how they would be fearful. But the angel said, "Fear not, for I bring you glad tidings of great joy, which shall be to all the people. There is born unto you this day in the city of David a Savior, who is Christ the Lord. And this shall be the sign unto you. You shall observe a babe wrapped in swaddling clothes and lying in a manger." What? Now, let's understand something. This is an announcement of the arrival of the Savior of the world. Why didn't that angel say, "You'll find a babe wrapped in royal garments in the king's throne, before whom the king and all of the nobles have bowed down in worship"? Friend, it isn't done that way. No, sir. "This shall be the sign unto you. You shall find a babe wrapped in swaddling clothes and lying in a manger." Someone said, why would Christianity have that kind of humble, almost insignificant beginning? Because of the marvelous fact that you and I are made in the image and the likeness of God. That is, we are creatures of choice, immortal spirits possessed of the power of choice. You see, as the evidence unfolds, I'm going to reach a conclusion one way or the other with regard to this matter. A babe wrapped in swaddling clothes and lying in a manger. So I remember that Herod, having received the message from the wise men, decided that he's going to destroy this newborn king. He said to those wise men, "You go and worship him and bring me word that I too may..." Friend, an angel of the Lord said unto Joseph, "Take the babe and his mother and flee into Egypt until I tell thee." Wait a minute. This is the Savior of the world. This is Jesus Christ. "Oh, the scripture said, out of Egypt did I call my son." Wait a minute. What do I have here? Friend, it's not just simply the basic fundamental simplicity of the coming of the Master, but it is in the proper assembly of the evidence that is supplied in the story that unfolds. This babe that was born in a stable and cradled in a manger is the fulfillment of Old Testament prophecy. Oh, that has to do with the Messiah? That's correct. So then, as a responsible human being, I must put the evidence together. So he went down into Egypt and stayed there till the angel told him to return. And when he came back, Archelaus was reigning in the room of his father. And, hey, Joseph's a little bit skittish about this. So the Lord told him to dwell in Nazareth. In Nazareth? I mean, Nazareth was a city of at least no reputation, and somewhat looked down upon by people. Why would he live in a town like that? This is the Savior of the world. That the scripture should be fulfilled. He was called a Nazarene. Oh, so then we have the fulfillment of Old Testament prophecy in this

child that was born in a stable, cradled in a manger, and lives in the despised village of Nazareth. Right. But you know, when he grew up, how was he described? Oh, he's a carpenter, right? His father Joseph was a carpenter by trade, and he taught his son the trade of carpentry. And so Jesus Christ was a carpenter until at age 30 he entered into his public ministry. Yeah, but that's just a menial, I mean, that's just a middle class time. Right, right. We're dealing here with the Son of God. He was a carpenter. And it's interesting that when he began his personal ministry, do you recall that he chose apostles? I mean, men who would represent him and teach his message to the world. And so he looked out men who had doctor's degrees, men who were of high regard and what? No. He passed by the Lake of Gennesaret, and Peter and John were on the fishing boat. They were commercial fishermen by trade. And he said, come ye after me, I'll make you fishers of men. Hey, they left things and followed him. Oh, wait a minute. And a little further along, he saw John and James, and they're fishermen. He called, these men don't have degrees. I mean, they haven't studied religion specifically. They're not recognized by the people. They're not honored as being outstanding religion. No. Just common people. That is amazing, the simple beginning of the greatest love story ever told. Ah, that's something, isn't it? And you notice in the course of his life, he never took exception to the negative circumstances that prevailed. No. He didn't exalt himself as some great boy. Sure. Oh, that greatness is demonstrated. Ah, the fact that he is indeed deity is made manifest. When he makes the lame to walk, the blind to see, the deaf to hear, he raised and restored the dead. Friends, this is all the evidence I need to recognize the fact that this is the divine Son of God. This is Emmanuel, which is being interpreted, God with us. In Matthew chapter 1, verse 23. Oh, but you see, as a rational human being made in the image and the likeness of God, I must reach that decision based upon the evidence that is given. You see, if he had come to the king's court and demonstrated his limitless power, then by force we would be... Doesn't work that way. No, sir. Christianity is a way of life that is chosen by the individual. Friends, it is based upon the evidence contained in this word. And this word is written down between the 6th and the 8th grade level so that I can comprehend its significance when I read it. And it is a marvelous thing that Christianity is a simple way of daily living. That's what it's all about. That's what Christ demonstrated, did he not? Yes, he came and sat where I sit. He understands my limitations and my weaknesses. He grew up in the middle class, as I did. He knows about man's problems and the temptations. It is wonderful. There is born unto you this day in the city of David a Savior who is Christ the Lord. And this shall be the sign unto you. You'll find a babe wrapped in swaddling clothes and lying in a manger. How did he spread abroad this message of salvation? Well, he said to these fishermen, and one of them, by the way, was a tax collector, Levi, later called Matthew, and a tax collector. Well, those people were despised by the Jewish people, even when they were honest men, because they were collecting taxes from the Jews for the Roman government, who had the Jews in subjection. That rankled their souls. They couldn't stand that, and many of those tax collectors, of course, exacted more than they should have. But anyway, a despised tax collector. He chose Matthew. Ah, yes. He commissioned them, did he not? Go into all the world and preach the gospel to every creature. He that believeth and is baptized shall be saved. He that believeth not shall be condemned. Mark 16, 15 and 16. Well, wait a minute, Lord. Nobody is going to pay any attention to these men that you've chosen from the fishing vessels and the
tax collector. I mean, these are just common people. There's nothing out. Oh, the outstanding element here is the word. It's the gospel. Yes, but it's not preached by a president or a pharaoh or a king. No. It's preached by simple, everyday, common, down-to-earth folk. Well, why should I pay any attention to that? Because it's not to the folk that you're paying attention primarily. It's to the message that is preached. Yes, but you know, if we aren't careful, we are influenced by the source of things. We don't consider the facts that are involved. We don't look to the Word of God individually and base our lives upon the evidence that is given. You know, even though these men were ragtag fishermen, I mean no outstanding ability or anything of the sort, oh, he said, these signs shall accompany them that believe. In my name shall they cast out demons. They shall take up serpents. If they drink any deadly thing, it shall in no wise hurt them. They shall lay hands on the sick, and they shall recover. Wait. That's continuation there of Mark chapter 16, right? So these men had the divine, miraculous power to demonstrate the fact that their message is from God. They confirmed the message they preached by miracles. Hey, I'm made in the image and the likeness of God. I've got enough understanding to know that a man can't do that. I don't care whether he's a fisherman or a king. Wouldn't make any difference. It's the evidence that I need to consider. It is what is taught and confirmed to be the Word of God. Friends, that's all right here in this book. You know, the message of salvation is very simple, isn't it? The first time the gospel was preached in Acts chapter 2, we've talked about that. Peter preached the death, burial, resurrection, the ascension, the coronation of Jesus Christ on David's throne at God's right hand, reigning over spiritual Israel. Oh, his auditors were cut to the heart by the message. That's interesting, isn't it? How does this happen? Oh, that message goes to the heart. That message reaches the inner part of man. And those who are honest and forthright, those who are as they should be, made in the image and the likeness of God, who are tender in conscience, these are the people who put together the evidence contained in the message that's preached. Peter demonstrated the fact that Jesus Christ died, and he said, you, Jews, put him to death. Oh, but God raised him from the dead. And these people gave due consideration to what he said. And they were cut to the heart, and they cried out, men and brethren, what shall we do? Listen to what Peter said in verse 38. He said, repent ye and be baptized, every one of you, in the name, that's by the authority of Jesus Christ, that's for or unto the remission of your sins. Yes, but that's so simple. I mean, that doesn't really make sense to a lot of people. I mean, we need something profound. Friend, we don't need anything profound. What we need to understand is the simple beginning of the greatest love story ever told. Believing it, I need to make up my mind that I'll no longer walk in sin and error. And I'll confess with my mouth what I believe in my heart, that Jesus Christ is the Son of God. Or as that eunuch did in Acts chapter 8, verse 37, when Philip taught him about Jesus. And then being buried with him in baptism, as he promised, I'll be saved from past sins. Friend, give your life to the Lord.

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0: It's 66 degrees.

This is Tom Holland speaking for the good people of America, and that's for the good of all Americans. If all one does today is rely on the distortions and exaggerations of the bullies and the liberal, I'm talking about the big three TV networks and the big bully boys who control them, that person might conclude that the big boys with their propaganda programs have the day. But let us consider some reasons to determine anew to take our country back from the no-God, secular specialist, and the materialistic monsters and the homosexual activists. It's time to take our country back. First, we have them outnumbered. If less than 3% of the U.S. population is homosexual, why should we despair, even though the big three bully TV networks are allied with those who have led in an effort to radically change this great nation with what has been identified as a sexual revolution? The majority of Americans go about their business in the factories, in the offices, in places of business, on the farms, in the schools, in homeschooling, and in other worthwhile endeavors. However, when push comes to shove, the true American spirit will show itself. The media and the homosexuals and the atheist bullies are vastly outnumbered. A general during the U.S. Civil War supposedly gave the military strategy for winning a battle. He said, quote, "You get there to the battlefield first with the most men." Well, in this cultural war, we have the most people. Next, the miserable failure of the bully boys with their boycotts. On another broadcast, I mentioned the efforts of the bullies to boycott Chick-fil-A. Talk about a colossal failure. People responded to the bullies by going to Chick-fil-A restaurants. In fact, there were Chick-fil-A restaurants who had so much business they ran out of food. Did the bully boys get the message? Probably not. But during that so-called boycott of Chick-fil-A restaurants, I saw a most impressive line of cars at a Chick-fil-A restaurant in Alabama. I'm telling you, they were lined up to give Chick-fil-A business. They were not bowing down to the boycott bullies. Studies have shown that bullies are basically insecure people. The more the bullies, including the media, boycott, the more true American people are urged into action. Next, consider how the bullies succeeded in getting politicians to modify the Religious Freedom Act in Indiana, which the Indiana legislature had passed. But during that fight, some unknown TV reporter from a relatively unknown TV station did a setup job on some hard-working pizza restaurant owners. The business was known as Memories Pizza. The little reporter got the owner to admit that her conscience or his conscience would not permit the owner from making pizza for, if I remember, a wedding party, for a gay wedding. So here came the big bullies to rally the troops, to make a show out of boycotting and closing that restaurant. Oh, and this little unknown reporter is going to have national news now. She is going to be put on the national scene. Well, you got to admire audacity. The response of real Americans was to set up a fund to help those embattled Memories Pizza people, the hardworking Americans who happen to have some conviction for which they would not stand and be bullied. They started a fund. The real Americans responded by giving money to the embattled people of that Memories Pizza. In one day, $200,000 was given, and soon over $800,000 was given. So when the bullies push us, we'll push back. And don't forget two things. Bullies are insecure. And two, we've got them vastly outnumbered. And so all of a sudden,
what they were going to do to destroy a business because they were, quote, prejudiced against homosexuals, all of a sudden, this business commenced to be able to have a situation, have a business that they had never had so far as the place to have their business, because these great, true American people were tired of being bullied. And so when you think about how we are outnumbering them and we are seeing more and more Americans that are sick and tired of being pushed around and bullied by these people, they've had their day and they've had their say, but the time may be running out on them. There is another example of how when people stand up against these bullies, the bullies tend to lose out. I'm going to be talking now, and I'm relying on David French. Is a graduate of Harvard Law School. He taught at Cornell Law School, and a speech that he made, which was mailed out to over 2,900,000 readers by Impromise magazine. He made this speech in Washington, April the 21st, 2015, and I am very glad to acknowledge information that I'm using, some of which came from the research of David French. And he talks about the effort to pressure Hobby Lobby and how that failed. Customers were either supporters of the owners or indifferent to politics, and boycotts had no effect on Hobby Lobby's bottom line or its willingness to fight. Thanks be to the good people at Hobby Lobby who were willing to stand up and be counted and stand for what has made America great and the freedom to practice their business as they chose without a bunch of evidently not very hardworking people going to put pressure on them and maybe even destroy their business. Then think about what happened. And again, I'm appealing to information from David French. Think what happened in Houston. The leftist government officials were forced to backtrack within days after issuing subpoenas requiring area pastors to turn over the contents of their sermons and other communications. The public outcry was so swift and so great that the city capitulated even before a judge could rule on motions to squash. So you think in terms of when people really stand up against the bullies. Now, I'm going to quote this statement from David French. He says, the message is clear from these examples of people who had the intestinal fortitude, or as the uncouth might call it, the guts, to stand up against these bullies. French says, quoting him, the message was clear. Cultural conservatives are not, in fact, culturally isolated, but rather have the support of millions of Americans who oppose leftist bullying. End of quote. So I haven't invented this identification of these people who are bullies. Other people certainly not only recognize the bullying that's going on and has gone on, but they are willing to stand up and identify it for what it really, really is. May God bless America with Americans who love this land and who are not going to sit idly by while a bunch of pagans are going to try to take it over and control it. They failed miserably back in the 60s and 70s when they were going to take it over with communism. They had the professors planted in the universities. They had the rabble-rousers out on university campuses, and they had them set up. And so I heard their speeches, and they all basically had one theme. And this is a quote from some of them. We're not going to shake this society. We're going to break it. End of quote. When they were asked, well, if you do, what are you going to put in its place? The stock answer was, quote, we don't know, but it'll be better than what we've got, end of quote. They were expecting intelligent people to buy that kind of information. Oh, they knew what they were going to put on its place. They already had it all set up.
But the communists in this land discovered something. There are too many Americans that love this country, and they love our freedom. And they're not going to sit idly by and watch a bunch of pagans, no-God people, and communism was based on a no-God philosophy. And as Lenin, one of the great leaders, I should not have used the word great, one of the leaders said, quote, religion is the opiate of the people. Well, there were too many people in America that believe in God to sit idly by and let these people control it. And it's time, folks, not to want our country back. It's time to take it back. And we're going to be working on a 10-point program to take this land back to what it once was, one nation under God with liberty and justice for all. God bless America.

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2: 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Let God's Word lead you out of whatever situation or condition that you find yourself in. If you follow Him and His Word, you will come to know the true meaning of life.

The Word of God is quick and powerful and sharper than any two-edged sword, piercing even to the dividing asunder of the joints and the marrow and the soul and the spirit, and is a discerner of the thoughts and of the intents of the heart. Neither is there any creature that is not manifest in his sight, for all things are naked and opened before the eyes of him with whom we have to do. Fourth of the Hebrew letter, beginning there at verse 12. Humanity has been known to wonder from time to time just exactly what does God think of me? Is he pleased with me? Is he displeased with me? If he is displeased, what must I do to please him? And if he is pleased with me, what must I do to please him even more? If you are among those who find yourself wondering, what does God think of me right now? You really needn't wonder, because the Scriptures should make that absolutely clear. That's one of the things that the Scriptures are for, that indeed you can understand exactly what God expects of you, and based upon that, you can also understand what he thinks of you at any given time. The Scriptures, you see, function to define your very spiritual being, such as that which is described by the two-edged sword that divides, figuratively speaking, the joints and the marrow and the soul and the spirit. That is, it is defining the very core of your spiritual being. You want to know what God thinks of you? It is all right there in Scripture. One of the ways that God has told us in Scripture what he thinks of us, based upon what he expects of us, was in the teachings of his only begotten Son, Jesus Christ. One of his doctrines being this: the kingdom of heaven is likened unto a man who is taking his journey into a far country, called unto him his servants, and divided unto them his goods. Unto one he gave 5 talents, unto one 2 talents, to another 1 talent, to every man according to his several ability, then straightway took his journey. Then he that had received the 5 talents went and traded the same, and made beside them other 5. Likewise, he that had received the 2 talents went and gained beside them other 2. But he that had received the 1 talent went and digged in the earth and hid his Lord's money. After a long time, the Lord of those servants cometh and reckoneth with them. Then he that had received the 5 talents came, saying, Lord, thou deliverest unto me 5 talents. I've gained beside them 5 talents more. His Lord answered him, saying, Well done, thou good and faithful servant. Thou hast been faithful over a few things, I will make thee ruler over many things. Enter thou into the joy of thy Lord. Then he that had received the 2 talents came, saying, Lord, thou deliverest unto me 2 talents, and I've gained beside them 2 talents more. And he answered him, saying, Well done, thou good and faithful servant. Thou hast been faithful over a few things. I'll make thee ruler over many things. Enter thou into the joy of thy Lord. Then he that had received the 1 talent came, saying, Lord, I knew thee that thou art a hard man, reaping where thou hast not sown, gathering where thou hast not strawed. And I was afraid, and went and hid thy talent in the earth, and lo, there thou hast, that is thine. His Lord answered him, saying, Thou wicked and slothful servant, thou knewest that I reaped where I had not sown, and gathered where I had not strawed. Therefore
Thou oughtest to have put my money to the exchangers, that upon my coming I might have had mine own with usury. Take therefore the talent from him. Give it unto him that hath 10 talents. For unto him that hath it shall be given, and he shall have abundance. But from him that hath not shall be taken away even that which he hath. And cast ye the unprofitable servant into outer darkness. And there shall be the weeping and the gnashing of teeth. From the 25th of Matthew, beginning there at 14. Recall that our objective here at looking at what we now call the parable of the talents was to consider, what does God think of me right now? What does God expect of me? Here is one of the ways in which Scripture tells us what God expects and therefore what He thinks of us, based upon whether or not we have fulfilled what He expects. The kingdom of heaven is that to which the Savior makes reference as He opens the parable. The kingdom of heaven, you see, shall be populated by those who are the faithful of the church today. You want to know how the Lord sees each and every member of the church, the kingdom of heaven? Then here is one of the ways that you can see into the mind of God regarding what He expects of you. The kingdom of heaven is just like this. The Lord, as illustrated by this man taking his journey into a far country, is entrusting unto us, illustrated by those 3 servants, certain things of which He expects us to be particular stewards, giving the Savior a return in judgment based upon that which He has trusted with us. Now, here is something that is rather interesting to me personally, and that is something about the omniscience of God, because He is God, because He is omniscient, because He is eternal. He knows and understands the future as well as He knows and understands the present and the past. I have found myself considering, did the Savior, while using the word talents in this particular parable, perhaps look forward in time and recognize the dual meaning that people in our generation and in our language would place upon that word? The manner in which the word is used in the parable is a unit of weight of measure, typically, you see, of precious metals and therefore money of exchangeable value. We, though, more typically in our generation, use the word in a different way. When we talk about talents, we're generally talking about someone's personal ability, perhaps even something at which they are gifted. Those are his talents. And in either case, we recognize that the Savior has expected a return on talents. Our abilities and our stewardship thereof can be well illustrated by the money delivered unto those 3 servants, with the Lord expecting an appropriate return based upon their good stewardship of that which was put in their care. It's interesting to note also that the Lord said that the money, the talents, were entrusted unto each of those 3 servants based upon their several ability. Now remember, the Lord of those servants is illustrating the Lord Christ Himself. He knows what our several individual abilities are. He expects each of us to be good stewards
of those things of which He knows we are capable and able. You want to know what God thinks of you right now? Well, consider yourself in view of the parable of the talents and whether you're being a good steward of that which God has put into your hand, understanding He knows as well and perhaps better than yourself that of which you are capable. The talents were delivered unto each servant according to his several ability. Sometimes, though, people question, what is my ability relative to the church, and is it really of any value at all? Perhaps you'll recall the Apostle Paul writing unto the church at Corinth, saying that if the ear shall say, because I am not the eye, I am not of the body, is it therefore not of the body? If the foot shall say, because I'm not the hand, I'm not of the body, is it not therefore of the body? If the whole body were an eye, where were the hearing? And if all were the hearing, where were the smelling? But God hath placed the members of the body, each one of them, as it hath pleased Him. Coming from the 12th of the first recorded Corinthian epistle, beginning there at verse 15. Members of the physical body, being used to illustrate members of the spiritual body that we know as the body of Christ, the church. Understanding that it is necessary for each member of the body of Christ to perform according to that which has been placed into his hand, remember, as it hath pleased God. Whatever are your talents, whatever are your abilities, they've been placed into your care, and you have been blessed with those as it pleased God.

as the eye is to the body regarding what it does. Therefore, because one function isn't the other, because one talent or ability is not that of someone else's, one cannot properly suppose that what I have to offer is not as good or as profitable, as advantageous to the church as what somebody else has to offer. Remember, you have been blessed according to that which pleased God for you to have. Just as the Lord, taking his journey into a far country, entrusted each of those servants according to his ability, that which the Lord, their master, knew was good for them to have. But there's also an opposite to this consideration. And that is, those who are blessed with certain talents and abilities cannot look at the talent and the ability of someone else and say, yours is not as important as mine. Oh, that would be a most foul attitude to suppose that someone else just can't be of the same value to the church as myself because he can't do what I do. Oh, the Apostle Paul cautioned we should never think more of ourselves than we ought to think. The five-talented man would have been ill-placed to suppose that he was more important in the kingdom than the two-talented man or the one-talented man. Each would have also been most ill-placed to suppose that his role in the kingdom was less important than one of his colleagues. What pleased God about the five-talented man and the two-talented man is that each of them took that was entrusted into their care and their stewardship, and upon their Lord's return, they gave him a proper return upon that which had been entrusted unto them. Not so the one talented man. Do you think because he was only given one talent of which to be steward, that his role in the scheme of things was just less important than that of his two and five talented counterparts? Was he just afraid that if he tried anything with that one talent, no matter what it was, it would be the wrong thing? He did say he was afraid. But his fear was based upon a misconception of the Lord who had entrusted him with that one talent. His misconception? He thought what the Lord expected of him was unreasonable. He was given one talent, and he considered the Lord being a hard man for expecting him to do something with that one talent. When his Lord came and reckoned with him, he said, I knew that you reaped where you hadn't sown. I knew that you gathered where you hadn't scattered. And he considered that to be unreasonable. We ought to recall that the Lord Christ is the judge, not we with whom those respective talents are entrusted. It isn't up to us to decide whether what the Lord requires of us is acceptable to us. It's up to us to realize that it's acceptable to him. For us to assume our responsibility as it hath pleased him, and to give him a proper return on that which he entrusted to our care. So far as him gathering where he hadn't scattered and reaping where he hadn't sowed is concerned, isn't that rather consistent with what Scripture teaches us on the matter? He that soweth to the flesh shall of the flesh reap corruption. He that soweth to the Spirit shall of the Spirit reap

life everlasting, 6th of Galatians at 8? Hasn't it always been the role of man in the scheme of things with regard to his relationship to his heavenly Father that he, as the created, is the sower? As the Apostle Paul said, I have planted, Apollos watered, God gave the increase. Of course, the sowing is our responsibility. Of course it is. That's the very essence of us using the talents entrusted into our care. And yet here is one who just took it upon himself to decide that the Lord was a hard man for expecting that of him. But understand, the Lord didn't feel that way because he didn't repeat that part of what his unprofitable servant had to say. The servant said, I knew you were a hard man, that you reaped where you hadn't sowed, you gathered where you hadn't strawed. The Savior didn't feel that he was hard for expecting that. He just told the servant, you knew that I reaped where I hadn't sown. You knew that I gathered where I hadn't strawed, but you did nothing. And his Savior regarded him as being a wicked and a slothful servant and cast him into outer darkness where there was the weeping and the gnashing of teeth. You want to know what God thinks of you? Have you taken time in your life to examine what God has put into your hands to use for His glory, for the purposes of His kingdom? Have you taken time to consider what gifts He has given to you, with what He has talented you, and therefore what He expects of you to do with the abilities that He has placed in your care and in your stewardship? Consider this, and it seems to have been written explicitly about that one talented man who did nothing. The Lord said, he that knew his master's will, yet did it not, and prepared not himself, shall be beaten with many stripes. But he that knew not his master's will, yet did commit things worthy of stripes, shall be beaten with few stripes. For unto whom much is given, of him is much required. And unto whom men have committed much, of them will they ask the more. Lord, what do you give us to understand about that? Before you consider yourself to have nothing to offer, you need to consider this. None of the master's servants was left with nothing to do. One was given five, one was given two, one was given one, none were given nothing. Everyone was given something to do. And the Lord's expectation is based upon that which he has given you to do. Therefore, to him that knoweth to do good and doeth it not, to him it is sin. Five talented man knew what was put into his hand. The two talented man did also. And each of these responded to the responsibility given to him based upon the responsibility they knew to be their own, knowing that the Lord would return and want an explanation for what they had done with that which he had entrusted to them. The one talented man surely knew the same. But he thought that unreasonable. The basis and the standard of judgment will not be for the likes of you and me to decide.
The Lord has already determined that. And He has blessed you and placed into your care and into your stewardship that which has pleased Him for you to have. Each part of the body given a job to do as it pleased God. And to him that knows to do good with that, and yet he does it not, he commits sin against God. Here is something else that he does. He demonstrates unto his God a lack of faith. Faith without works is dead. We're told that repeatedly. James, the second chapter, verses 17, 20, and 26, told those several times. Faith without works is dead, being alone. Here is the important thing about faith. Without it, you cannot please God. Hebrews chapter 11 at verse 6. How hard is it to please God without faith? Isn't hard at all. It's impossible. If you expect for God to recognize faith in you, here is the one way that you can accomplish it. By your obedient works. You don't offer God that. Then your faith is not recognized in the eyes of the Heavenly Father. Now you want to know what God thinks of you. Here is something that God has given in His providence. The word providence being a form of the word provide. Here is what God has provided for you. There is no greater example of God's providence than what He has done with the blood of His Son and the record that He has left for you of these things. In His holy word, your copy of the scriptures, there is your own example of the providence of God. You want to know God's thinking about you, your life, your performance as a spiritual being amenable to His laws and answerable to Him in judgment? It's right there in the word of God, which is quick, powerful, sharper than any two-edged sword. It is defining for you at this very moment every aspect of your spiritual being as one who is or should be a part of the kingdom we know as the church. It is the faithful of this who will inhabit the kingdom of heaven. You want to know who will be there? The kingdom of heaven is likened unto. And then you see the parable of the talents. A busy man with five talents. Busy indeed. And he made five more. And one might think, well, because he has five talents, he certainly did have a lot to do, and he was exceptional among the members of the body of Christ. But you know, on the other hand, if he had five talents, he might have found his job less difficult than the one with two. The one with two might have had less to work with from a certain point of view, and therefore you might find that as a two-talented individual, you're actually showing a far greater example of your industrious and productive approach to spiritual things by doing as much or more with two than the other guy did with five. Oh, but certainly take care that if you are found to be a person of one talent, that you don't regard that one talent to be unimportant. Don't consider your Savior unreasonable for expecting of you a proper return on that talent.
We could look at that parable in our imagination and seeing him bringing back another talent with it that would make the Lord happy. But instead, we see what the Lord thought of him. Let it not be what the Lord thinks of you.

Hello, my name is Griffin Collins, and I have an exciting announcement. We will begin releasing a weekly devotional on Facebook titled Matters That Matter. In these weekly devotionals, we will discuss topics that are important and specific to the Lord's Church today. What does the Bible say about trusting others? Am I required to be faithful as a Christian? I pray that you will follow along with us as we explore matters that matter today.

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1: It's 66 degrees.
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3: A tall truck was once stuck fast under a low bridge, and a large crowd of spectators gathered and offered suggestions on how to remove it. They were focusing on the top of the truck, and so their suggestions were very involved ones, like cut the trailer box in half or raise the bridge span with a crane. But a boy some way off with a complete view of the whole event came over to suggest, "Why don't you just let the air out of the tires and back the truck out?" You see, getting the complete view of a situation can completely change our approach. Peter offers the complete view of life when he says our life is as short as the life of a wildflower that grows on the hillside. So we should not concern ourselves with passing things, clothes, cars, houses, earthly glory, but with the eternal life that is ours in Christ Jesus. I'm Jim Dearman with a brief message of truth for the world.

Those who seek the blessed life stick out like a sore thumb against the backdrop of a fallen world. And that's exactly what kingdom living is supposed to do. It gives advantage to those living by God's design and makes their lives stand out in beauty compared to those captivated by self. In Matthew 5:4, Jesus gives the second beatitude, "Blessed are those who mourn, for they shall be comforted." There are many reasons to mourn in this world, but Jesus has a specific reason in mind: sorrow over sin. Once our spirits are emptied of self, we see our status before God. We are sinners, out of step with God, separated from Him. We also see what sin does to the world, plunging it into depravity and greed and hate and violence. While the world weeps over lost love and lost championships and lost money, the Christian weeps over lost souls. The comfort comes from Jesus, the hope for lost souls.

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If you want to look into the very hearts of the men who founded, the majority of the men who founded our country, a good place for you to go would be the proclamations issued by the Continental Congress during the turbulent years of the Revolutionary War. They issued 15 such proclamations from 1775 to 1783. We've been looking at these tremendous organic utterances issued to the entire nation. And they are rich indeed and enable us to zero in on the core key critical concept that the founders believed was the propulsion system for our civilization. Let's turn to one that was issued by the Congress in March of 1780. It having pleased the righteous governor of the world for the punishment of our manifold offenses to permit the sword of war still to harass our country, it becomes us to endeavor by humbling ourselves before him and turning from every evil way to avert his anger and obtain his favor and blessing. Notice what the founder said there. Our political leaders, let alone our rank and file citizens, if we hope to have God's favor and not be punished for our sins, especially on a national level, then we have got to look to him and humble ourselves before him. Do you not get the idea that a lot of our politicians are prideful? Whenever the citizens rise up and say, wait a minute, we want that done, and they hold one of their meetings and they say, well, you know, who are you? We're going to do what we want to do. And in a sense, Congress has pretty much been doing what it wants to do for a number of years, separated and seemingly unconcerned about their constituents. The founder said, we had better humble ourselves before God and quit defiantly thinking we're the ones that run this nation and we're the ones that decide how things ought to go. We'd better turn to him to avert his wrath, to manifest humility before him. There is a key quintessential ingredient for bringing our nation back to where it needs to be. Notice what else the founder said in this proclamation. That Wednesday, they recommend therefore to the several states that Wednesday, the 26th day of April next, be set apart and observed as a day of fasting, humiliation, and prayer, that we may with one heart and one voice implore the sovereign Lord of heaven and earth to remember mercy in his judgments, to make us sincerely penitent for our transgressions and prepare us for deliverance, and to remove the evils with which he hath been pleased to visit us, to banish vice and irreligion from among us. You know, we've turned a lot of our young people in our universities over to irreligious instructors. We need to banish vice and irreligion from among us and establish virtue and piety, that is Christian morality, by his divine grace. To bless all public councils throughout the United States, giving them wisdom, firmness, unanimity, directing them to the best measures for the public good. To bless the magistrates and people of every rank and animate and unite the hearts of all to promote the interest of their country, not self-interest. To bless the public defense, inspiring all commanders and soldiers with magnanimity and perseverance, and giving vigor and success to the military operations by sea and land. To bless the illustrious sovereign and the nation in alliance with these states, that is France, and all who interest themselves in the support of our rights and liberties. To make that alliance of perpetual extensive usefulness to those immediately concerned and mankind in general. That's prophetic. America has blessed the rest of the world more than perhaps any other civilization in human history. To grant fruitful seasons, to bless our industry, trade, and manufactures, to bless all schools and seminaries of learning, and every means of instruction and education, so necessary, you see, to such a nation as ours, to cause wars to cease, and to establish peace among the nations. And it is further recommended that servile labor and recreation be forbidden on said day. Isn't that interesting that the founders believed that by forbidding servile labor, people going to work on that day, they felt they had a right to tell people, you know, this is so important.
to praise God and to ask God for help, you need to not work on that day. So we're making it a national requirement that you stay home and offer your concern to God about our predicament. Let's move to yet another proclamation. This one now in 1780, October, toward the end of the year. Whereas it hath pleased Almighty God, the Father of all mercies, amid the vicissitudes and calamities of war, to bestow blessings on the people of these states, which call for their devout and thankful acknowledgments. More especially in the late remarkable interposition of His watchful providence in rescuing the person of our Commander-in-Chief and the army from imminent dangers at the moment when treason was ripened for execution. Do you know what they're talking about? You've heard about Benedict Arnold. Benedict Arnold was the commandant of West Point, and he conspired with the British to turn his command, to forfeit West Point to the British. He was a traitor. And yet, by an unusual, according to the founders, a very unusual chain of circumstances, which they attributed to the providence of God, the plot was uncovered, it was exposed on September 23rd, 1780, and consequently, they were able to prevent this, what would have been a great blow to the American army. And here are the founders of our country telling us that we need to thank God for that providential intervention on our behalf as a nation. They believe that God was blessing us by the foiling of that plot. Absolutely astounding. Notice then how this continues. They beg God above all to continue to us the enjoyment of the gospel of peace, in allusion to the gospel. It's therefore recommended to the several states to set apart Thursday, the 7th day of December next, to be observed as a day of public thanksgiving and prayer, that all people may assemble on that day to celebrate the praises of our divine benefactor, to confess our unworthiness of the least of His favors, and to offer our fervent supplications to the God of all grace, that it may please Him to pardon our heinous transgressions, and notice, incline our hearts for the future to keep all His laws. How many of our politicians are urging their constituents to keep the laws of God? Notice how they conclude this proclamation. To cherish all schools and seminaries of education, and to cause the knowledge of Christianity to spread over all the earth. Folks, here are the founders of our country urging all Americans to beg God, to plead with God, to ask God to spread Christianity over the entire planet. How many Americans perceive that that is even the responsibility of politicians? Who conceives of the promotion of Christianity as a part of a politician's responsibilities as a public official? I would suggest to you, perhaps universally in our nation, that's not what people think. But it's what the founder said. And we would do well to give it heed. Moving to the next year, March 18th, 1781, they issued yet another proclamation. Look carefully at this one. At all times, it is our duty to acknowledge the overruling providence of the great governor of the universe and devoutly to implore His divine favor and protection. But in the hour of calamity and impending danger, when by fire and the sword, by the savages of the wilderness, by our own domestics, a vindictive enemy pursues a war of rapine and devastation with unrelenting fury, we are peculiarly excited with true penitence of heart to prostrate ourselves before our great Creator and fervently to supplicate His gracious interposition for our deliverance. Do you remember when 9-1-1 occurred? In just a matter of minutes, some 3,000 Americans lost their lives due to those aircraft flying into those Twin Towers. Do you know, for about 5 minutes, a lot of Americans got rather religious. In fact, I remember a number of our Congress people came out on the steps of the Capitol and sang, God Bless America. I was surprised that the steps there didn't fracture and fall apart and the whole thing collapsed.
People put signs in their yards, God bless America. For a moment there, we got a combination of patriotism and religion. But it didn't last long. It evaporated quickly. But do you not see that the founders are saying, when we face public distress as a nation, we have got to turn to God. He is the source of our deliverance. And without Him, we can expect nothing but heartache and problems and trouble. We would do well to listen to the founders, because they made this point so clear and they made it so frequently, it is surely the truth. Consequently, the founders continued, the United States in Congress assembled, therefore do earnestly recommend that Thursday, the third day of May next, may be observed as a day of humiliation, fasting, and prayer, that we may with united hearts confess and bewail our manifold sins and transgressions, and by sincere repentance and amendment of life, appease His righteous displeasure, and through the merits of our blessed Savior, obtain pardon and forgiveness. Now, we've made this point a number of times. We've become so politically correct. We have become so enamored with what we call diversity, where we want to embrace and accept all religious perspectives. Do you know the founders would not agree with that? Oh, they would promote tolerance. They would say, if you want to come to our country and you hold a non-Christian viewpoint, you're welcome here. In fact, you won't be persecuted here like you will in most other countries because we are a Christian-oriented people. However, your views are not going to be allowed to move into the mainstream. We're not going to refurbish our schools in order not to offend you. We're not going to alter our institutions in order to please you. You may come here and live peaceably and flourish with the rest of us as long as your religion doesn't promote immorality or harm to other Americans. But we as a republic have established this grand republic on the idea that there's one God, He's the God of the Bible, and Jesus Christ is His Son,

Religion is a direct quotation of James chapter 1 and verse 27. Let's hurry along and look at yet another one issued the same year, October 28, 1781. Whereas it hath pleased Almighty God, the Father of mercies, remarkably to assist and support the United States of America in their important struggle for liberty against the long-continued efforts of a powerful nation, it is the duty of all ranks to observe and thankfully acknowledge the interpositions of His providence in their behalf. Notice how often they refer to God being very directly active in providentially assisting in our nation's establishment. Through the whole of the contest, from its first rise to this time, the influence of divine providence may be clearly perceived in many signal instances, of which we mention but a few. Now notice, here are the founders, and they are going to give us a listing of indicators of God's providence in the establishment of our nation. They believed that every step of the way, there was instance after instance, occasion after occasion, circumstance after circumstance, where God could be perceived in His great, non-miraculous, but nevertheless a providential interaction in our society and in our country. They believed His influence was involved, so much so that they're able to enumerate these. Okay, we saw God working here. We saw God acting here. Look at some of these which they list for us. In revealing the counsel of our enemies, we saw one of those in the last proclamation, when the discoveries were seasonable and important and the means seemingly inadequate or fortuitous. In preserving and even improving the union of the several states, on the breach of which our enemies placed their greatest dependence. The British hoped to create dissension and disunity among the states and we would fall apart, but we had unity. The founder said, boy, God was behind that. In increasing the number and adding to the zeal and attachment of the friends of liberty, like France and other allies. In granting remarkable deliverances, blessing us with the most signal success when affairs seemed to have the most discouraging appearance. In raising up for us a powerful and generous ally and one of the first of the European powers. In confounding the counsels of our enemies, suffering them to pursue such measures as have most directly contributed to frustrate their own desires and expectations. You know, all of these are things that were occurring and they were watching them occur and they attributed it to God. Notice as we move down, and as we cannot help leading the good people of these states to a retrospect on the events which have taken place since the beginning of the war, so we recommend in a particular manner to their observation the goodness of God in the year now drawing to a close. And as you move down to the end of that paragraph, they say, and in which, after the success of our allies by sea, a general of the first rank with his whole army has been captured by the Allied forces under the direction of our commander-in-chief. They're referring to the unbelievable capture, conquering of Lord Cornwallis, British Major General who surrendered on October 19, 1781 to French and American forces. An unbelievable defeat for the British and a great boon to the advancement of the American cause. Notice then as we come down toward the close of this proclamation, they once again urge Americans to supplicate God, the God of all grace, that it may please Him to pardon our offenses and incline our hearts for the future to keep all His laws. And then notice how they conclude this proclamation, to cause the knowledge of God to cover the earth as the waters cover the seas. That is a direct allusion to the book of Habakkuk. The founders wanted Christianity to cover the planet like water covers the oceans. What a tremendous perspective that seems to have been all but lost in our political institutions today. Let's look at yet another proclamation. This one delivered in 1782, the first of two that year in March. The goodness of the Supreme Being to all His rational creatures demands their acknowledgments of gratitude and love. His absolute government of the world dictates that it is the interest of every nation and people ardently to supplicate His favor and implore His protection. Now notice their assessment of England. When the lust of dominion or lawless ambition excites arbitrary power to invade the rights or endeavor to wrest from a people their sacred and invaluable privileges,
and compels them in defense of the same to encounter all the horrors and calamities

of a bloody and vindictive war. Then is that people loudly called upon to fly unto that God for protection, who hears the cries of the distressed and will not turn a deaf ear to the supplication of the oppressed. Great Britain, hitherto left to infatuated counsels and to pursue measures repugnant to her own interest and distressing to this country, still persists in the design of subjugating these United States, which will compel us into another active and perhaps bloody campaign. The United States, therefore, in Congress assembled, taking into consideration our present situation, our manifold transgressions of the holy laws of our God, and His past acts of kindness and goodness toward us, which we ought to record with the liveliest gratitude, think it their indispensable duty to call upon the several states to set apart the last Thursday in April next as a day of fasting, humiliation, and prayer, that our joint supplications may then ascend to the throne of the ruler of the universe, beseeching Him to diffuse a spirit of universal reformation among all ranks and degrees of our citizens. And now notice this very important point, and make us a holy, that we be a happy people. If you were to take a poll of the entire American population today, all 300 million plus, and say, what will make you happy? What is the key to happiness? Tell me what we could give you that would make you happy. Do you know the answers to that would be widespread and varied? But the Bible teaches, and the founders understood that the Bible teaches, that in order to be happy, citizens must first be holy. That is, they must embrace the Christian religion and dedicate themselves to live according to the will of the God of the universe. They must have attachment to the Christian religion. And there is the key. There is the source of human happiness. Who believes that today? So you see, when people, including our politicians and others, want to strip Christianity out of our political system, when our educational system wants to strip Christianity out of our public schools, when our judges say, you can't bring a Bible into the jury room for deliberation, when our judges and our courts and our law enforcement system want to strip the Bible, strip Christianity out of our legal system, folks, according to the founders, we're committing national suicide. We are literally, with our own hands, plucking down our own house and bringing about our own destruction. That's what the founders believed on the matter. Look how they bring this particular proclamation to a close. Once again, at the very end, may the religion of our divine Redeemer, with all its benign influences, cover the earth as the waters cover the sea. I mentioned that that is a direct allusion to Habakkuk chapter 2. It's also mentioned over in Isaiah. Once again, here's the founders calling upon all Americans to turn to God and to ask Him, please God, please allow Christianity. Notice, the religion of our divine Redeemer. That's not Muhammad. That's not the Dalai Lama. That's Jesus Christ, the Son of God, who came to this planet 2,000 years ago, deity who inhabited flesh, came to the planet, atoned for human sin, and then returned to God and seated at His right hand, rules over His kingdom. And the founder said, may God help us and may He do everything possible to allow that religion, the religion of Christ, to spread all over the world to blanket our planet. Later that year, October 11th, the founders issued yet another proclamation, it being the indispensable duty of all nations, not only to offer up their supplications to Almighty God, the giver of all good, for His gracious assistance in a time of distress, but also in a solemn and public manner. Notice that religious expression is to be public, not private only.
but in a public manner to give him praise for his goodness in general and especially for great and signal interpositions of his providence in their behalf. Therefore, the United States and Congress assemble, taking into their consideration the many instances of divine goodness to these states in the course of the important conflict in which they have been so long engaged. The present happy and promising state of public affairs, the war was winding down. And the events of the war in the course of the year now drawing to a close, particularly the harmony of the public councils, which is so necessary to the success of the public cause. Notice, we as a nation are more fragmented than we've ever been. The founders said we've got to be united on the key issues. Notice then how they comment toward the end, to testify their gratitude to God for his goodness by a cheerful obedience to his laws. No politician can do better than to encourage citizens to obey God. And by promoting each in his station and by his influence, the practice of true and undefiled religion, which is the great foundation of public prosperity and national happiness. They said it again. What's the key to happiness as a nation and individually, privately? Christianity. But here they added another comment. What is the key to public prosperity? Again, if you ask the average citizen, how are we going to fix our economic woes? What's the solution to this? Well, you know what the answer is. We've been seeing it in the news now for some time. In order to solve our massive economic problems, we assemble all of the most brilliant minds that we have. All of these economists have graduated from Ivy League schools. And the most recent, I suppose, solution was, well, we need to have a massive multi-trillion dollar spending package. We need to spend more money. And when that didn't work, well, we need to do it again. And you can go down the line. You could line up 50, 100 of the nation's top economists and go down the line. What do you think is the solution? How do you think we ought to solve the problem? What do you think are the keys to fixing our economic mess and bringing about national public prosperity? Folks, I dare say a single one of them would say what the founder said and what the Bible says. The founder said the key to all of our economic woes is for Americans to turn back to the laws of God, be obedient to God, promote and practice Christianity throughout our civilization, in all of our institutions, public and private. Now again, you may hear that and say, hogwash, that's a bunch of bunk. And there are a number of people that say that. But I'm pointing out to you, the founder said it and believed it, and the Bible says it and believes it. In fact, I challenge you to go back to the Old Testament, to, for example, Deuteronomy chapter 28, where God was giving the Israelites the keys to national success as they were on the verge of entering into the promised land and occupying that piece of real estate as a national entity. There's a lot of direct connections between their circumstances and ours. Let me give you just one. In Deuteronomy chapter 28, God made very clear, when you go in to occupy this land, it'll come to pass, if you diligently obey the voice of the Lord your God, to observe carefully all His commandments, which I command you today, the Lord your God will set you high above all nations of the earth. Is that what's happened to America? Have we not excelled all nations of the earth in human history? He said, the Lord will open to you His good treasure, the heavens, to give the rain to your land in its season, to bless all the work of your hand. You'll lend, look at this, look carefully. You will lend to many nations. This is Deuteronomy 28:12. You'll lend to many nations, but you won't have to borrow. You won't have to borrow. You're going to be prospering so well, you're going to be lending to others and helping them. But then as you move down further in that chapter, it will come to pass, if you do not obey the voice of the Lord your God and observe carefully all His commandments and statutes which I command you, you're going to have all kinds of curses come upon you and overtake you. The alien, for example, who is among you, he's going to rise higher and higher above you and you're going to go lower and lower. And then notice, haunting, these haunting words. He will lend to you, but you will not lend
to him. Folks, we're just about there. We are just about there. America is in deeper debt than all of our history put together. We are in such deep debt that economists say that if our civilization were to continue, if our economy were not to collapse, it'd take several generations just to pay it off. We are in such debt to foreign interests, and even the average citizen is deep in debt with credit cards and so forth. Can we not see that this predicament heralds, it's an indicator, it's a sign that we have deeper moral, spiritual problems. And we will either listen to the God of the universe and listen to the founders, or we won't. And if we don't, then we are doomed to suffer the consequences. This passage says, you disobey God, as your citizens more and more in numbers turn away from God and Christianity, one of the indicators of that, you're going to go deep in debt, you're going to have to borrow from others, he's going to rise higher and higher, you're going to go lower and lower. We would do well to pay attention.

If you enjoyed America's Most Pressing Concern, you will want to read the book on which it was based, Christ and the Continental Congress, a beautiful coffee table style book that is filled with stunning pictures and powerful historical information about the founding. 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
0: It's 66 degrees.

Morning. Larry Olson describes a man lost in the desert. He has been out of food and water for days. His lips are swollen. His tongue is swollen. He's beaten up. He's bloody. Some of his bones are almost peeking through. He has been scraped and beaten and cut by cactus and the sun, and he's blistered. And he's crawling over this little hill, and he comes across a little plant. And he props himself up on one bloody elbow, and he looks at the plant and he says, "You know, if things keep going like this, I might get discouraged." Well, that's what we're talking about this hour, is the subject of discouragement. And I guess we have all been there. The very best of God's people get discouraged and frustrated. Now, you can call it having the blues or the blahs or being down and out or being down in the dumps, but we have all had it. And there are many examples of discouragement in the Bible. You know, I think about David when he's being chased by Saul, and you can look at the examples in the Psalms. Frequently he writes about this, and he's so very discouraged, and he's torn up about this. I think about David when he has this child with Bathsheba, and the child is so sick and near unto death, and he is grieving. I think about John the Baptist, and he's in prison, and he sends his disciples to go to Jesus, and he asks, "Are you the one, or should we look for another? You know, this is not developing the way I expected it to, and I'm supposed to be the forerunner of the Christ, and here I am in prison. Maybe this is not it." Some of God's finest people in the Bible were victims of discouragement. And so today, elders and preachers and Bible class teachers and parents and, yea, all of us are going to experience discouragement. Because you see, it's impossible to live life exclusively on an incline. We're all going to have peaks and valleys. Someone even observed that even the sun has a sinking spell every night, but it rises again every morning. But you know, God's message to us is not to become frustrated, not to become discouraged. God's message to us is be of good cheer, Matthew 14 and verse 27. Now, I thought a lot about how to approach this lesson. And I thought, well, maybe I'll approach it from the standpoint of David because he was so discouraged and there's so many examples of this. And then I thought, well, maybe Job. I mean, here's a man who really was put through the ringer and was discouraged. And then I thought, maybe John the Baptist. And then I thought, Jeremiah. I mean, think about a man who was discouraged. I mean, he's the weeping prophet and the intensity of the things that he went through. But what I want to do is two things. I'm going to use some material from Wendell Winkler's book, Heart Diseases and Their Cure, particularly his chapter on discouragement, and I'm going to overlay it on 1 Kings chapter 19 because this is kind of the quintessential chapter in the Bible on discouragement. In 1 Kings 19, we have described for us one of the greatest prophets in the Bible, the prophet Elijah, but we see him here in a period of deep, deep discouragement, maybe even depression. So much so that 1 Kings 19:4, he requested for himself that he might die, and he said, "It is enough now, O Lord, take my life." And so he's just ready to die. He's ready to throw in the towel. And so what we're going to do today is two things. We're going to go to 1 Kings 19. I want you to open your Bible there. That's going to be the outline for the lesson. 1 Kings chapter 19. We're going to pick out some things that contributed to Elijah's discouragement. And then we're going to examine some things that helped him to overcome that. All right, point number one, let's talk about the causes of Elijah's discouragement. Here's the first one. Number one, something that contributed to Elijah's discouragement is that, number one, he had just experienced a great victory. Now you might be thinking, "Don, well, that's strange. You know, he had just experienced a great victory. What does that have to do with discouragement?" And friends, the answer is, between the mountains, there are almost always valleys. And you know, coming down from a high point can be very discouraging. It can be depressing. And you know, we've all experienced things like this. Maybe you go on a vacation and you've had such a good time and you've been with your family and you love it and now you've come back and you're back to the normal grind and it's depressing. You know, maybe it's the holidays and you've got your family together and you don't get to see your kids regularly. And, you know, we've got a daughter who's married now and she lives away from us. And when Macy and Lee come home, it's so exciting and you get the family together and it kind of feels like old times. And then when it's over, the house is empty and it just kind of brings you down. In fact, I've got the idea some of you may experience this next week. After you've been at polishing the pulpit and you've been with 3,000 Christians or 4,000 Christians and you've had the good singing and the fellowship and it's such an uplifting thing and you've eaten at Cracker Barrel 27 times and it's just such a good week, and then next week you're going to go back and maybe you're with the small congregation
Maybe it's going to be very discouraging. Oftentimes, after a high, there comes a low. Now, I want you to consider in 1 Kings 18, we have recorded for us one of the greatest contests and one of the greatest victories in all of the Bible. Because we have here Elijah, who is the great prophet of God. And he stands against 450 prophets of Baal. Now, you remember the contest. Elijah says to the prophets of Baal, he said, "You build an altar and I'll build an altar. And you put wood on yours and I'll put wood on mine. And you put a bullock on yours and I'll put a bullock on mine. And you cry to your God and I'll cry to my God. And the one who answers with fire, he's the real God." And they said, "We like it. It's a good contest. Let's do it." And he says, "You go first." And so the prophets of Baal say, okay, and they cried and they danced around. And the Bible says they cut themselves from morning until evening and nothing happens. And then Elijah says, "It's my turn." And so he begins and he says, "I want you to get barrels of water. I want you to saturate it." And he digs a trench around the altar and he fills it with water. And so it's just soaking wet. The altar is soaking. The bullock is soaking. There's a trench filled with water. And then he cries to God. He prays to God. And fire comes down and it consumes the bullock and the altar. And it licks up the water and it's consumed. And then the Bible says that all of the people fell on their faces and said, "The Lord, He is God. The Lord, He is God." And then Elijah says, "I want you to gather up all the prophets of Baal." And they did, and they killed them. And it was a great victory. It was a great victory, one of the most glorious moments in the Old Testament. And now you get to chapter 19, and he's alone. And discouragement is going to set in a very big way. Friends, do you see what the devil is doing? He is using a victory to discourage him. Have you ever had a Sunday morning and you get together to worship and maybe attendance is high and the singing is great and maybe the sermon was encouraging, maybe even a baptism occurs and you leave feeling so uplifted. And then maybe you come back that evening or maybe you come back on Wednesday night and maybe numbers are down, maybe hardly anybody is there and going from that high point to that low point can be very, very discouraging. I think that's part of what Elijah is experiencing here. Number one, going from a high point to a low point. Number two, a second thing that discouraged Elijah is opposition from other people. Now, I want you to look at this. 1 Kings 19 and verse 1, let's read it together. "And Ahab told Jezebel," now you remember Jezebel, his doubly wicked wife, probably one of the most wicked women in the Old Testament. I think she's got a counterpoint in modern day society. But anyway, Ahab told Jezebel that Elijah, all that Elijah had done, and withal how he had slain all the prophets with the sword. And then Jezebel sent a messenger unto Elijah, saying, "So let the gods do to me, and more also, if I make not thy life as the life of one of them by tomorrow at this time." That is, she said, she's so furious, she said, "You are going to die." She said, "And it is going to happen by this time tomorrow." Verse 3, "And when he," Elijah, "saw that, he arose and he went for his life and he came to Beersheba, which belongeth to Judah, and he left his servant there. But he himself went a day's journey into the wilderness, and he came and he sat down under a juniper tree and he requested for himself that he might die. And he said, 'It is enough now, O Lord, take away my life, for I am not better than my father's.'" Now, why is Elijah so discouraged, even to the point that he wants to die? He's just stood on the side of right. He has risked his life. He has killed the prophets of Baal. God has been with him in a very big way. And what does he get for it? Well, what he gets is Jezebel swearing, "Let the gods punish me if I have not killed you by this time tomorrow." Friends, you don't talk about discouraging. And Elijah is ready to throw in the towel. He says, "It is enough." Now, the Lord has been with him, but he prays, "God, please take my life." I've never had my life threatened, but I've certainly had times when I've had to stand up against evil. I've had times when I have had to make a cause and really put my neck on the line. And I remember one time I was going through something very discouraging. I was trying to stand for what was right. I was having a tremendous amount of opposition. And I called an older preacher friend of mine to talk to him about it. And I poured my heart out. And he said, "Don, blessed are you." It kind of took me back a little bit when he said that. But then I remembered Matthew 5 and verse 10. Isn't that what the Lord said? "Blessed are they that are persecuted for righteousness' sake, for theirs is the kingdom of heaven. Blessed are ye when men shall revile you and persecute you and say all manner of evil against you falsely for my name's sake. Rejoice." Wow, that's hard, isn't it? "Rejoice and be exceedingly glad, for great is your reward in heaven." Opposition from other people. Wow, it contributes to discouragement. Maybe some of you have experienced opposition.
and criticism from your own family for doing right. You know, I suppose that is the most discouraging type of opposition, because those closest to you can hurt you the most. Maybe you've been through a church split. I've never been in a congregation where we've had a church split, but I've talked to others that have, and I have seen some of those most godly people I know just brought low. They are torn apart. Their hearts are just wrenched. They're just, it tears them up, because you have those people who are close to you and who are your fellow laborers, and now there's this division there. Maybe you've even, in fact, I suspect just about everyone in here has experienced someone very close to you betraying you or turning against you. You know, Psalm 41 and verse 9 prophesied about Jesus that he was going to have his own familiar friend lift up his heel against him. Of course, a prophecy about Judas. 2 Timothy chapter 4 and verse 10, Paul said that he had his partner in the faith, that is Demas, a fellow preacher who worked with him and served with him. And then he says, he turned against me. He forsook me. Why? Because he was worldly. Because he loved this present world. Friends, I can think of few things as discouraging to me spiritually as when I see a brother in Christ quit trying and stop serving the Lord faithfully, or maybe go off into error. I suppose that is the worst. Well, Elijah had gone from a high point to a low point, and now he's got opposition from others, even to the point of trying to take his life. Here's a third thing that contributed to Elijah's discouragement, and that is physical factors. Verse 3 of 1 Kings 19, he's running for his life. Verse 4, he travels an entire day journey into the wilderness. And I imagine this is an intense travel. This is an intense journey. You know, he's not stopping at Stuckey's and Love's and getting a sweet tea along the way. This is intense. This is troubling. And he's running for his life, and he stops and he sits down under a juniper tree and he says, I want to die. Ladies and gentlemen, I want to suggest to you that exhaustion and physical struggles can make a person prone to discouragement and make them want to give up. Have you ever had a day when you've just gone and gone and gone and you've faced physical difficulties and stress, and then on top of that, something huge happens and you get to the point you think, I can't take it anymore? You know, that's the sort of thing they do to you in military basic training. You go to boot camp and they run you to the point of exhaustion. You get very little sleep. And then when you're on edge, they get in your face and they yell at you and they're trying to break you down. You know, maybe a similar thing happens in the church. Maybe you're busy and you're active and you got a gospel meeting and you go to work and you're there every day and you're going and going and going, and then you're studying with others, you're trying to help others. Maybe you're trying to take care of a shut-in. Maybe an elderly person that you're providing care for, and then maybe you go and you've worked all day and you go to a gospel meeting and you try to help this person, and instead of appreciating it, maybe they're critical. You're not doing it right. And they're just very hard on you about it, and you get to the point that you think, I just want to quit. You know, Galatians chapter 6 and verse 9, the Bible says, and let us not be weary in well-doing. Don't get tired of this. He says, for in due season we shall reap if we faint not. And there are other types of physical problems that can lead to discouragement. You know, if you think about an illness, if you have ever had to battle a problem with your health, or if you've had to be the caregiver for someone who has had serious health problems. I haven't had to do that, but I have seen many Christians over the years. Maybe they have a spouse who has a terminal illness, maybe battling cancer, maybe they've lost them, and they get to the point that they are so discouraged. I think sometimes we focus on the person with the illness and we don't think about what the caregiver is giving. It is intense. It is intensely discouraging for them. And sometimes they want to quit. You know, sometimes the best of God's people have suffered health problems. You know, the Apostle Paul apparently had some serious health problems. 2 Corinthians chapter 12 and verse 5 mentions that he has an infirmity. Verse 7 says he has a thorn in the flesh. We don't know what it is. People speculate it related to his eyes. Epaphroditus, of course, was sick nigh unto death, Philippians chapter 2 tells us. Timothy dealt with stomach problems and frequent illnesses, 1 Timothy chapter 5 tells us. You remember that when Satan was attacking Job, Satan is reaching into his bag of tricks, and he says, I'm going to use the very best I have against Job. What does he do? He attacks his health. And what is it we say when everything else in the world goes wrong? We say, but at least you got your health. What if you don't have that anymore? You know, when you lose your health, instead of becoming discouraged, why not resolve yourself, I am not going to become bitter.
I am going to be patient. I am going to pray. I'm going to ask others to pray for me. I am going to try to the best of my limits to get well. I'm going to examine my life, and I'm going to make some vows to God about how I'm going to handle this. I'm going to renew some vows to God. When I preached for the North Charleston Church in Charleston, South Carolina, I spent between 8 and 9 years there. We had a brother in the congregation, one of our deacons. His name was Larry Russell. He's passed away now. Brother Larry had polio, and it got to the point that it was very, very difficult for him to come to services. And he would have to have help into his vehicle and out of his vehicle, and I would oftentimes help him. And what this would involve was you would have to take a wheelchair and load him in the wheelchair, and then you would take him to the car, and you would help him stand up, which was painful. And then you would pick up one of his legs and you would sit it in the car. And when you did, he would just groan. Sometimes he would scream out, it hurt so badly. And then he would sit down, and then you would pick up the other leg and you would help put it into the car. And he would just scream out, it hurt. And then he would sit there, and sometimes he would just have to breathe. And he would have to say, wait, just wait. I got to catch myself. And then you would get to services and it would be the opposite. You'd have to get the wheelchair and you'd have to take him out one leg at a time. But he was determined to be there. And what ended up happening was something interesting. He had served the Lord for years as a deacon in the congregation, but he became a great inspiration to the North Charleston Church of Christ, maybe more than he had ever been in his life because of this illness. And it got to the point that it took away the excuses of many other people, because people who would let petty things keep them from coming to services, other people would say, well, you know, Larry can come. Yeah, Larry can come. You see, you've got to make some determinations about how you're going to deal with these. You know, health problems and handicaps need not handicap. Helen Keller was blind and deaf and dumb at a very early age, but she did not let her infirmities handicap her. I read that Caesar had epilepsy. Beethoven was deaf. R.L. Stevenson had tuberculosis. And yet, all of these individuals made their mark on the world. Number four, a fourth thing that contributed to Elijah's discouragement was loneliness. Now, I don't mean what you might immediately think of when I say this. I want you to look at verse 9 of 1 Kings 19. The Bible says, remember, he's on the run here. The Bible says, and it came to pass that he came thither, and he came into a cave, and he lodged there. And behold, the word of the Lord came to him, and he said unto him, God says to Elijah, what doest thou here, Elijah? And he said, Elijah says, I have been very jealous for the Lord God of hosts, for the children of Israel have forsaken thy covenant, and they have thrown down thine altars, and they have slain thy prophets with the sword, and I only am left, and they seek my life to take it. Elijah is lonely in the spiritual sense. He thinks he's the only one who is faithful to God. Have you ever felt that way? Have you ever felt like you are the only one who is faithful? I am the only one. Maybe you have been away on military deployment. Maybe you're the only Christian there. I've been in a situation like that. Maybe you are in an area where there is no faithful congregation. Or maybe it's this. Maybe it's a little different. I kind of alluded to this a moment ago. Maybe you come to a Wednesday night service and you look around. I've had this experience. You show up at a Wednesday night service and there are so few people there that you think to yourself, what are we even doing? You're just so discouraged by that. You know, oftentimes we preach on Hebrews 10:25 about attendance, and we should. But you know, it's very interesting because the previous verse, before discussing attendance, the Bible says this, let us consider one another. Verse 24 says, let us consider one another. And then verse 25 says, not forsaking the assembling of ourselves together. Brother, what's the point of that? Consider one another and not forsake the assembly. The point is this, your absence negatively impacts your brethren. There are few things as discouraging, I guess, as being alone. Maybe this. You know, sometimes people are lonely at church services because they feel like they don't fit in. Now, of course, the answer to that is get involved. Working together pulls people together, but we also need to make sure that we are doing our best to bring people in and make them feel a part. Or maybe this, look at verse 14. And he said, Elijah said, I have been very jealous for the Lord God of hosts, because the children of Israel have forsaken thy covenant and thrown down thine altars and slain the prophets with the sword, and I only am left, and they seek to take away my life. Have you ever been very diligent working for the church and there came no recognition, no reward, no one even seemed to care? In fact, your efforts just seem fruitless. You know, maybe you have been inviting people to the gospel meeting and you've been sending out flyers and you've been working and you just don't seem to be getting any traction.
Nothing is coming from it. And I tell you what, that sort of thing makes you want to throw up your hands and just quit. I read an article about a species of the Chinese bamboo tree. And it said about this particular tree that the first year you plant it and you fertilize it, and the first year absolutely nothing happens. And then the second year you water it and you fertilize it, nothing happens. The third year and the fourth year you fertilize it and you water it and nothing happens. But then in the fifth year you fertilize it, you water it, and in about a 6-week period the tree grows 90 feet. Now here's the question. Did that tree grow 90 feet in 6 weeks, or did it grow 90 feet in 5 years? And of course, the answer is 5 years, because if it had not been for all the work and all the cultivation, nothing would have happened. Brethren, we need to remind ourselves of that. Sometimes it takes years of planting and watering and fertilizing before we're going to get any results. And even if there aren't results, as long as I'm doing the work of the Lord and God's glorified, that's what matters. And then sometimes people are discouraged because they are lonely in the obvious sense. You know, this is the case with shut-ins. Oftentimes they are very lonely spiritually. They used to be able to come to worship, and they could be with their brethren, and it was a time that was spiritually uplifting, and they miss that. And that's why sometimes congregations that stream their services online, they love that. That means so much to them. I have people that will tell me sometimes, we love to watch GBN, we love to watch on the Lord's Day because we can't go to services anymore, and they miss that companionship. You know, somebody has said that the saddest word in the English language is alone. But you know, we need to remember that we're never really alone. Hebrews 13 and verse 5, the Lord said, I will never leave thee nor forsake thee. Paul said, all men forsook me, notwithstanding the Lord stood with me and strengthened me. 2 Timothy 4 and verse 16. And as brothers and sisters in Christ, we need to remember our shut-ins. We need to reach out to them. We need to think about the fact one day it will likely be me. And so Elijah is coming down from a peak to a valley. He's physically exhausted. He's got opposition from others. He feels like he's all alone in the Lord's service. He has several powerful contributors to discouragement all at one point, and he says, I want to die. But that's not what happened. The Lord doesn't take him. He doesn't let his discouragement overcome him. He doesn't stop. He doesn't give up. In fact, he goes on to serve God faithfully for years and is one of the great prophets of the Old Testament. Now, what I want to know is how. I mean, a man goes through discouragement like that. I have never experienced something like that. How did he overcome it? That's point number two. Let's talk about the things we can do to overcome discouragement. How did Elijah overcome discouragement? Number one, I want to suggest to you that Elijah overcame discouragement by understanding the power of God. Now, I want you to look at verse 11 with me. And he said, and God said, go forth and stand upon the mountain before the Lord. And behold, the Lord passed by, and a great and a strong wind rent the mountains and break in pieces the rock before the Lord. But the Lord was not in the wind. And after the wind, an earthquake, but the Lord was not in the earthquake. And after the earthquake, a fire, but the Lord was not in the fire. And after the fire, a still small voice. And it was so when Elijah heard it that he wrapped his face in a mantle, and he went out and he stood in the entering of the cave. And behold, there came a voice unto him and said, what doest thou here, Elijah? Why are you here? What are you doing here, Elijah? And brother, I want to ask you this question. Why did God approach Elijah in this way? Why did God come in a powerful wind and it's causing an earthquake and he's shaking the rocks and there is fire there? Why did God appear to Elijah that way? And I want to suggest to you that the answer is to show his greatness and his majesty and his power. Because friends, when I understand the power of God, it puts things in perspective. What about Jezebel who's trying to kill him? Jezebel, this is the God of the wind and the fire. This is the God who can rent the rocks. This is the God who can cause earthquakes and destroy the earth. The God of the fire. I'm not worried about Jezebel. You know, what if I'm discouraged because of the death of a loved one? This is the God who can raise the dead. What if I'm discouraged because I feel alone? This is the God who is everywhere. What if I'm discouraged because of physical infirmities that I'm enduring? Friends, this is the God who made my body from the dust of the ground and one day is going to give me a new body. Ladies and gentlemen, when you understand the power of God, it puts things in perspective.
It helps you not get discouraged, because no matter what I'm enduring, it is so small, it's so minuscule when you understand the power of God to overcome it. Number two, to overcome discouragement, Elijah went to work. He went to work. Now, he's feeling down and out. He wants to quit. In fact, he wants to die. But look at verse 15. And the Lord said to him, go and return on the way to the wilderness of Damascus. Now, I have got the idea he probably didn't want to do that. He is tired. He is physically exhausted. He is, as a matter of fact, he's saying, Lord, please take me. I am ready to die. And the Lord says, no, get up. I've got work for you to do. I've got the idea he didn't want to be a part of that. But the Lord said, go into the wilderness of Damascus, and when thou comest, anoint Hazael to be king over Syria. And Jehu, the son of Nimshi, thou shalt anoint to be king over Israel. And Elisha, the son of Shaphat of Abel-Meholah, thou shalt anoint to be the prophet in thy room. What does the Lord tell him? He said, I want you to get to work. He said, I want you to anoint Elijah and appoint Hazael and appoint Jehu. I want you to do these things. Friends, you know, one of the most discouraging things that a person can do is to sit there and wallow in self-pity. And you know, one of the most discouraging things is an overactive mind and an underactive body. Somebody has said that the 10 rules for overcoming the blues and the blahs are to get out and do something for somebody else and then repeat it 9 times. Dig somebody else out of their troubles and you will find a hole in which to bury your own. Number 3, Elijah overcame his discouragement by being assured that there are others. Why was Elijah so discouraged? Because he thought he was the only one. Verse 18, he says, the Lord says to him, yet I have left 7,000 in Israel who have not bowed the knee to Baal. That is, Elijah said, I am the only one. The Lord said, no. And he said, in reality, there are 7,000. Friends, you know, so many of the things that discourage us in life are not even correct. We're discouraged about something that's not even reality. Here is Elijah. He thought he's the only one. He wasn't right about that. He thought Jezebel was going to kill him. It didn't happen. You see, so many of the things that worry us are things that never happen. And when I get to thinking that I am the only one, I am so wrong about that. Now, again, it might be that all human beings forsake me, but still the Lord is on my side. There was a little girl, and she was about to have a wound sewn up, and the doctor could not use anesthetics. And so the doctor says to the little girl, he said, are you going to be able to be still so that I can do this and not flinch? And the little girl said, I can do it if my daddy will hold my hand. What's the point? The presence of the Father makes all the difference. We need to think about our Father. We need to think about His power. We need to think about the fact I'm not alone. All right, I want to suggest to you some other methods that are not in the story of Elijah, but they are things that can help us to overcome discouragement. Number one, to overcome discouragement, we need to remember that beneath your burdens, beneath the causes of discouragement, there are blessings. When the Mississippi River floods, it appears to be a catastrophe, but in so doing, it brings unbelievable fertility to the soil. What's the point? Beyond the burden, there is a blessing. There's a story about a poor peasant who came to a place in the road, and there was a large boulder, a rock, blocking the road. And he decided, I could go around it, but I'm going to take the time and push this out of the road so that it won't be a burden to other travelers. And when he did, the story says there was a bag of gold there that the king had placed for the person who would move the boulder out of the road. Beneath the burden, there was a blessing. If I can remember that oftentimes there are blessings attached to my burdens, maybe I won't be so prone to be discouraged by them. You know, we say it nowadays, every cloud has a silver lining. Number two, sometimes you just need rest. You know, physical and emotional exhaustion brings discouragement. Somebody said, Satan covets a tired man and uses him. God rests a tired man and inspires him. Why did Elijah get to this point, or what did he do when he was so physically exhausted? He laid down under a juniper tree and he rested. And sometimes that's what I need to do. I need to back off. I need to rest. I need to take a respite. Number three, I want to suggest to overcome discouragement, you need to talk to yourself. I don't mean that you walk around like a crazy person talking to yourself all the time, but what I mean is you give yourself positive reinforcement.
You know, in Matthew chapter 9, we've got the account of the woman with the issue of blood. And that woman could have said to herself, you know, I have tried hard. I have been to many doctors. Nothing works. And, you know, there is no God. I just give up. But instead, the Bible says this. She said to herself, if I may touch the hem of his garment, I shall be whole. The point is this. We don't need to speak to ourselves discouragingly. I don't need to tell myself I'm a failure. Nobody cares. I'm not appreciated. I'm a nobody. Instead, I need to tell myself I'm not a failure. People do care. I am appreciated. I need to give myself positive reinforcement. I play a vital role in this world and in the Lord's work. Number four, to overcome discouragement, you need to fight and conquer self-pity. Self-pity comes from self-concern and self-esteem. But Jesus said self must be crucified, Matthew 16:24. General William F. Dean was a prisoner of the Korean communist. And when he was asked, how did you uphold yourself? How did you get through this 3 years of imprisonment? This is what he said. I never felt sorry for myself, and I licked it. Number five, to overcome discouragement, accept that you are of intrinsic value. Ladies and gentlemen, the language of the discouraged is, nobody knows I'm alive, nobody cares about me, I'm not of any value, I don't matter in this world. The message of the Lord is, you are of more value than many sparrows. Matthew 10:31, Mark 11 and verse 3, the Lord has need of thee. You know, the problem with the one talent man was that he thought his one talent didn't matter. He didn't realize that even that, we might think, well, I'm just a one talent man, I don't matter, I'm not important to the church. That's what he thought. That was the problem. Number six, to overcome discouragement, be perpetually optimistic. Perpetually optimistic. Two shoe salesmen went to Africa, and one called home and he was very discouraged and he said, there is no market here. Nobody wears shoes. The other called home and he was so optimistic, he said, the market is unlimited. Nobody wears shoes over here. Now, what's the difference? The difference is optimism. We need to look for the opportunities instead of the obstacles. Number seven, friends, we need to consider how useless we are when we are discouraged. You know, the Bible tells us in Acts 4 and verse 36 that Barnabas was known as the son of encouragement. He was a strength. He pressed on to help other people. But what if Barnabas had been a person who was discouraged? You know, if he had been a discouraged person, I suspect we wouldn't have known his name. He certainly wouldn't have been known as the son of encouragement. The benefits would have been lost. Number eight, this might be the biggest one. If you want to overcome discouragement, remember that every cause of your discouragement is only temporary. It's only temporary. It's not going to last that long. Somebody said that his favorite verse in all of the Bible was, and it came to pass. Number nine, to overcome discouragement, do not forget that God has promised you will not be tempted beyond that which you are able to bear. 1 Corinthians 10:13. Sometimes we say, I just can't take it. It is more than I can bear. It's not true. It's not true. The Lord will not tempt you beyond what you are able. Number 10, to overcome discouragement, pray. When you're discouraged, pray. 1 Samuel 30 and verse 6, David said he encouraged himself in the Lord. That is, brethren, we need to learn to take the causes of our discouragement to God in prayer. You know, as Jesus is facing Golgotha, which I guess is the most stress a person has ever experienced in a human body, both spiritually, emotionally, physically, to the point the Bible says he was sweating blood, he separated himself apart and he prayed all night. You know, after the incident in 1 Kings chapter 19, Elijah overcomes his discouragement, and he goes on to be one of the greatest prophets of God ever to live. In fact, he is mentioned more times in the New Testament than any other prophet. In fact, 21 years transpire, and we find Elijah not dying. In fact, I was thinking to myself, I wonder how many years he lived after this. And so I was just doing a search. When did Elijah die? And I couldn't find it. And it finally occurred to me, Elijah didn't die. That's the reason. He was only one of two men in the Bible who never died. The other, of course, was Enoch. He was taken. He was translated. But 21 years after this, he went on to serve God as a great prophet. Friends, what's the lesson? The lesson is this. Even the greatest of God's servants get discouraged, but it can be overcome
and we can go on to accomplish great good in the Lord's kingdom. I appreciate your great and kind listening this afternoon. Thank you.

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1: Thank you for tuning in to our Bible study program entitled Christ Mind in You, Philippians 2:5. 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
2: Dear friends, we hope you're having a summer filled with joy and happiness. My wife and I live on a farm, and we have a garden, and I think gardening, I read one time not too many months ago, is the leading hobby in America today, gardening with flowers or vegetables. But we've had some delicious sweet watermelons. Little fellas didn't grow very big, but they're very sweet. Some great sweet corn, candy corn, and Mennonite Heavenly Select. Some delicious things out of the garden we've been enjoying. You know, I told you back a few lessons back, a few weeks ago, about working with watermelons on the experiment station as a boy. They did research there and pollinated these watermelons, controlled the pollination, and so I got a little feeling for the understanding of watermelons. And I mentioned that God made all these plants in the beginning. God made them, Genesis chapter 1, and in the third day of creation, He made the plants. So all those watermelons were made then, but now the specific variety, I said Crimson Sweet was made then, but God, well, it was actually the genetics, the genes in the watermelons were passed on, you see. All the traits of watermelons are in the watermelons. You don't take a watermelon and expect a cucumber. You don't cross a watermelon with a cantaloupe or a squash and expect to have a fruit. Watermelons with watermelons. And so it is, for example,

His commandments. It is the truth, the Bible says, about itself. My name is Gene Jester. I preach in Southwest Arkansas at Nathan Church of Christ, Saratoga Southside in McCaskill. And we thank you for watching our program on KTSS-TV in Hope, Arkansas, on the cable systems in this area, Tasha County, Liberty, Iowa, Nash, and several Arkansas towns like Louisville, Stamps, Prescott, Hope, Murfreesboro, Nashville. I'm not sure where all, Middle Springs. We appreciate your watching this channel, KTSS-TV, and certainly when the programs that we have come on, we're very grateful to be here. Thank Mr. Bobo for letting us be on KTSS-TV. And on GBN Network, my brethren in South Haven, Mississippi, oversee a great work that's going 24 hours a day around the world on the Internet and on various cable systems and in other ways. And we're just thankful to be a part of that great Bible study program, and we ask you to pray for these efforts. Let us go to our God in prayer before we go into our study. Our Father in heaven, Thou who art the Creator and giver of life, breath, and all good things, we thank You for this wonderful opportunity to study Your beautiful and perfect sacred Scriptures. We thank KTS-TV, Father, and GBN for letting us be with this study. We ask You to bless all such efforts. Bless the elders of South Haven, Mississippi Church, and Don Blackwell and all others working at GBN. Bless all the preachers of truth on GBN and around the world. Defeat error, we pray, Father. Bless our audience today to learn more of Your holy word. Help me to rightly divide the scriptures so we can learn more of the truth which saves men's souls. Help our boys and girls in schools and colleges to choose to let Jesus Christ be their Lord and study His New Testament every day and study the Bible every day. Father, we pray You defeat all forces of evil working to misinform our youth and misguide their thinking, but also, Father, defeat those wicked forces that are trying to seduce them and take away their purity. We pray You bless the Church of Christ and its teachers. Bless all scriptural marriages. Save the faithful into heaven. In the judgment day, we pray in Jesus' lovely name. Amen. We'll be looking at 2 Timothy 3 again. Ever learning and ever able to come to knowledge of the truth. That's a subject that can be talked about for days. I'll go another lesson at least on it. Ecclesiastes 12, verse 12, and the wise man there says, further by these, my son, be admonished. Of the making of many books there is no end, and much study is awareness of the flesh. That's telling me and you that there's no limit to the amount of things that we can study on this earth and learn. We can't get around to it all. But we can learn some things, but we can't learn near all of it. No one knows it all, do we? Not even close to it all when it comes to earthly books and the thoughts that men can put out. And much study is awareness of the flesh. You know, I know by experience, having been in student, you know, all the other grades of school, plus high college, that you can really get tired studying a whole lot. And I've taught school for 30 years, and I know how those boys and girls, what they deal with. Much study is awareness of the flesh. Are we learning the Bible as we study? That's the key. That's what I'm asking. The main academics we need to learn are how to read, how to write, how to spell, math, concepts. Because if we can read, we can read the Bible. If we can read the Bible, we can learn God's book. And God's book is what will guide us more and lift us up higher than anything else on earth. You know, the Dark Ages were dark. And because Catholicism took the Bible out of the hands of the people and said the hierarchy only can interpret the Bible accurately, that you common people can't interpret it. And of course, we've got more ignorant and more in lack of knowledge by not studying the Bible, and people's society went down into a very dark condition until we came back and started studying the Bible again, and people began to study and examine the Scriptures more carefully on their own. Yes, must study is awareness of the flesh. Ever learning, we read in 2 Timothy 3:7, never able to come to the knowledge of the truth. Ecclesiastes 12 goes ahead and says, let us hear the conclusion of the whole matter. This is the wise man Solomon talking about life after he tried everything that makes men happy on earth, earthly things. Let us hear the conclusion of the whole matter. Fear God and keep His commandments, for this is the whole duty of man. For every work shall be brought into judgment with every secret thing, whether it be good or whether it be bad. Every deed will be brought out in the judgment day, he said, good or bad. So here's the conclusion of the whole matter. Fear God and keep His commandments. That's the whole duty of man. That's how to have a more complete and happy life. You know, we talked last week about God seeing everything. Google Earth, we can see a lot, but God sees it all time, as always. He's way ahead of Google Earth, way ahead of that. We think technology is unbelievable, and it is, but our God is far more unbelievable than that because He knows everything. He's eternal. He's always been, always will be. He sees everything. He's omnipresent. He's omnivisual. He's omnipotent. He's all-powerful. He's omniscient. He knows everything. He's omnific, He's the source of all blessings. Our God has all these omni qualities, the great, eternal, almighty God. You know,

Some folks think that, I heard this saying one time, I can't remember what famous, it was Abraham Lincoln who said this. You can fool some of the people some of the time, and you can fool all of the people some of the time, but you cannot fool all the people all the time. And I always add another verse to that poem. You cannot fool God any of the time. He's way ahead of Google Earth. He can see what we're doing, every one of us in our houses, every day, every night, or wherever we are in recreation, or in school, or in business, or on the job. He sees us all traveling down the road, in the airplanes, on the in the cars, trucks, out on the in the boats, in the water. Wherever we are, God sees it all. He knows it all that's happening. He has a book of records. He keeps a record of our deeds. We'll be judged every man according to his works, according to what's written in the books, the Old Testament and New Testament, the Bible says. So remember, God sees it all. Psalms 139, for example, says, you know, omniscience, verse 1 through 6. You search me, known me. You know my downsitting, my uprising. You understand my thoughts afar off. He understands what we're going to think before we think it. You compass my path and my lying down. You're acquainted with all my ways. There's not a word in my tongue, but, O Lord, you know it all together. You beset me behind before and laid thine hand upon me. Such knowledge is too wonderful for me. It is high. I cannot attain to it. He also says concerning his omnipresence, he said, I can't get away from your presence. How shall I go from your presence or flee from your spirit or flee from your presence? I can't flee from your presence. If I ascend up into heaven, you're there. If I make my bed in hell, that's Sheol, the place where we wait on the judgment day, behold, thou art there. If I take the wings of the morning, dwell in the uttermost parts of the sea, even there shall thy hand lead me, and thy right hand shall hold me. If I say, sure, the darkness shall cover me, and even the night shall be light around me. The darkness hides not from thee. The night shineth as the day. The darkness and light are both alike unto thee. He says, you see in the darkness like you do in the daytime. Excuse me. And he said also, as in my mother's womb, you covered me, you possessed me there, you knew me there. And I will praise thee, for I am fearfully and wonderfully made. Marvelous are thy works, and that my soul knoweth right well. I love to study biology. I taught biology in high school some, and elementary school. And I love to study about living things. And God made us, he made us wonderfully, truly. I am fearfully and wonderfully made, the psalmist says. And that my soul knoweth right well. So, God knows it all. He sees it all. He's all-powerful. And he takes care of his people if we love him and serve him. I want to look now at some more thoughts about Hosea 4. Hosea 4, 1 and 2 starts out by saying, basically, hear the word of the Lord. Hear the word of the Lord. Hosea, the Lord said, had a controversy with the people of the land because there was no knowledge of God in the land. There's all kind of sin in the land. And he's saying that God doesn't appreciate that. He says, I have a controversy with the inhabitants of the land because there's no truth or knowledge or mercy or knowledge of God in the land. But swearing, think about America, sad friends, swearing and lying and killing and stealing and committing adultery, they break out and blood toucheth blood. For God's knowledge is not in the land, friends. We're going to have more swearing, lying, killing, stealing, and adultery. Where we have a knowledge of God and the power of God's word is moving us, we won't have that kind of life. We'll live for the Lord. Then he went ahead and said, my people are destroyed for lack of knowledge. Because thou hast rejected knowledge, I will also reject thee, that thou shalt be no priest to me. Seeing thou hast forgotten the law of thy God, I will also forget thy children. Ever learning, never able to come to knowledge of the truth. People learn everything but the Bible, he's saying. They're learning, but they don't learn the Bible. You know, I think about in school, I think about having taught school for several years. I think sometimes we are pushing our children too fast, too far. I think maybe we're starting courses way back in eighth grade, like algebra, that ought to be offered later on in high school. I think we're pushing our boys and girls too much academically. We're offering advanced classes, we call them. Make it hard on those students. And then we got to where they've got where they can get a course or two and count it as college credit. And pretty soon, the next thing I'm seeing and hearing is these boys and girls want to get up to 30 hours of college credit before they get out of high school. Let them relax and enjoy high school for a change. We're pushing them too fast. We're pushing the teachers, the administrators, and the children all too fast. And we're not learning the Bible as we go. We don't have time to learn to work with our hands or get exercise. We're too busy pushing our kids academically. And I'm not for raising a bunch of dummies, don't get me wrong. But I'm for putting the Lord's way first and the Bible first, because you can have all this knowledge and all these advanced classes and all these college courses in high school. And sometimes you burn these kids out before they get going to college very good. They get fed up with it. They're tired. They get wore out. They don't have a balanced life.
God will give a balanced life. Christ will give a balanced life. I want you to compare now to 50 years ago. Did we have more Bible knowledge now or then, even though we have all this information on the internet available in other places? Do we have more divorces 50 years ago than now? You know the answer, don't you? A lot more now. Do we have more disrespect in our society 50 years ago or now? Certainly not 50 years ago. Do we have more laziness 50 years ago than now? Uh-uh. Do we have more drinking and drugs 50 years ago? I never heard of a drug in my life growing up. I heard them talk about beer a little bit, but I never heard of a drug. What about live-ins? I didn't hear of anyone living together not married, and rarely did I ever hear of a divorce when I was a boy growing up. There's been a change in our society. We're ever learning. Oh, yeah, we got the internet. We can learn fast. But we still don't know what the Bible says, or else we don't care. One of the two. We're not submitting ourselves to the law of God. We're not bowing down before the authority of the Scriptures. Hosea said, my people are destroyed for lack of knowledge, and it's not of the facts that are found in the world, in school, education. A lot of folks think education solves our problems. It doesn't solve our problems unless we have the Bible in our lives. The Bible is a source of solving our problems. God's Word will solve our problems. We'll follow it. And without the Bible, we can get 50 degrees and we still won't know what's important. We're going to face the Lord, friends. He loves you. He died for you. Thank you for watching. Please tune in next week to this same station, same time, and study with us again in the Bible.

0: Hello, my name is Griffin Collins, and I have an exciting announcement. We will begin releasing a weekly devotional on Facebook titled Matters That Matter. In these weekly devotionals, we will discuss topics that are important and specific to the Lord's Church today. What does the Bible say about trusting others? Am I required to be faithful as a Christian? I pray that you will follow along with us as we explore matters that matter today.
1: Let's make the most of a minute. Someone wrote a short list of 10 things you will never regret. Here they are. Showing kindness to an aged person. Destroying a letter written in anger. Offering an apology that will save a friendship. Stopping a scandal that was ruining a reputation. Helping a young person find himself. Taking time to show consideration to parents, friends, brothers, and sisters. Refraining from gossip when others around you delight in it. Refusing to do a thing which is wrong, although others do it. Living according to your convictions. And number 10, accepting the will of God on any question. Or, of course, you could sum this up in the shortened form from Jesus. He said, "Thou shalt love the Lord thy God with all thy heart, with all thy soul, with all thy strength, with all thy mind, and thy neighbor as thyself." Luke 10:27. I'm Glenn Colley from GBN, hoping you make the most of your minutes.
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0: Hello and welcome again to Counterpoint. I'm Mike Hickson. We're so glad that you're here today. We're always thankful to have the opportunity to study with you. Today we discuss the church versus the world. And as always, I have B.J. Clark with me. And B.J., so good to be with you.
1: I feel the same way.
0: B.J., as we talk about the church versus the world and the church are to be odds, or rather, are to be against one another. We ought to view the world as our adversary, so to speak. And yet, in many ways, it's as if the church and members of the body of Christ, because we are the church, it's as if we have become mirrors of the world in conflict with what Paul said in Romans chapter 12, that we're not to be conformed to the world. We're not to allow the world to pour us into its mold. So, B.J., how do we counter this worldly attitude that has become so prevalent in the church today?
1: Yeah, you know, it's not original with me, but someone pointed out the boat's supposed to be in the water, but the water's not supposed to be in the boat. Mm-hmm. And Jesus knew that his apostles, John 17, had to be in the world, but he didn't want the world to be in them.
0: That's right.
1: He wanted them to influence the world for good. And the very word church means called out.
0: That's right.
1: Called out of what? Well, called out of the world you've been living in with its secular emphasis and its doctrines and commandments of men and do your own thing philosophy. You've been called out of that world into the spiritual world of giving your obedience to God.
0: That's right. Well, you know, you mentioned the church being the called out. In 1 Peter chapter 2, verse 9, Peter said that we are God's own special possession. We are His peculiar people, whom He has called forth out of darkness into His marvelous light, which really is, in some ways, a definition of what it means to be a member of the body of Christ. We have been called out. We have been, as he would say in Colossians 1, delivered out of the power of darkness and translated into the kingdom of God's dear Son. B.J., there's an old saying, used to be, if it walks like a duck, quacks like a duck, acts like it's a duck.
1: Sure.
0: So when it comes to the world, why is it that some members of the body of Christ and even some congregations have allowed the world to encroach upon their spiritual lives?
1: In the greatest sermon ever preached, Jesus said in verse number 24, no man can serve two masters. Either he will hate the one and love the other, or else he will hold to the one and despise the other. You can't serve God and mammon. This double-mindedness is not a new problem. People trying to have one foot in the world and one foot in the church and straddle the fence. Because, part of the challenge that we have to face is, and Satan is good at attacking us in this vulnerable area.
0: That's right.
1: We are fleshly in one sense, but there's a spiritual side to us, the spirit that lives inside of us that animates our flesh and keeps us alive. That's going to live forever. The flesh will die and go out of existence, but the spirit that God gave us will return to God who gave it someday, Ecclesiastes 12 and 7. And the story of the rich man and Lazarus shows that both had a spirit, but those spirits went to two entirely different places. And the way they lived in this life determine where they were going to live in the next life. So the world we live in now is only a dressing room for eternity. And we've got to keep that in mind and live for the Lord instead of for the world. Because the world passes away and the lust thereof, but he that doeth the will of God abides forever, 1 John 2:17.
0: Right. B.J., I know in Romans chapter 12, Paul said we're not to be conformed to the world. In James 4:4, James said we're not to be friends with the world. In 1 John 2, the passage you alluded to a moment ago, we're not to love the world. So if somebody were to ask you, okay, give me a working definition of the world, what would you say?
1: Two ways in which we see it in Scripture. One time, it's referring to the cosmos, the world, in the sense of the planets, the rocks, the trees, the water, the dirt, and all of that. But the other part is a reference to the human beings who make up the world. God so loved the world. That doesn't mean God loved the rocks, the trees, the dirt, and the sea. He loved the human beings who occupy this planet. And so much so that he gave his only begotten son to bleed and die for them, John 3:16. He's the propitiation for our sins, but not for ours only, but also for the sins of the whole world, 1 John 2:2. And so here you have the word world that is used in different ways, but we need to keep in mind that the world is going to pass away, not human beings are going to go out of existence. But in that context, he means the atmosphere realm in which we live our lives now is not always going to be here. 2 Peter 3, the things that are of this earth will be burned up, dissolved.
0: That's right.
1: And so in view of that, he says, what manner of persons ought you to be in all holy conversation and godliness? Get ready for the next world by living properly in this world, 2 Peter 3:9-13.
0: That's right. Yeah, you know, BJ, it seems as if some people have sold their soul in exchange for the world.
1: Yes.
0: And you remember Jesus asked the question, what shall I profit a man if he shall gain the whole world and lose his own soul? Typically, people today are more concerned about the here and now than the future. And sadly, some within the church view life in a similar way. And so it's all about what they can get now. And yet, the bottom line is this world is running down, wearing out. You know, you remember in 2 Corinthians chapter 4, Paul said, we look not at the things which are seen, but at the things which are not seen. The things which are seen are temporal. The things which are not seen are eternal. So the devil has sold people a bill of goods that is, you know what, you really need to be happy and you need to go for the gusto here. It's all about the here and now. Don't worry about that stuff later. And so to some degree, I see that attitude in the church. And it's reflected in the lack of people's presence on Sunday morning for Bible study and worship. And you know, the very same people will sit in the stands at a football game the day before, and it doesn't matter what the weather is, they'll be there because they love that team. And then the next morning, maybe a little bit of inclement weather or whatever, but they can't get up and come to worship services.
1: Right.
0: It's reflected in the fact that they don't read and study their Bible.
1: Right.
0: They don't pray. They don't try to talk to people about the Lord. And so it's all about them and nothing with regard to the with regard to the Lord. And yet you look at the life of the Apostle Paul in Colossians chapter 3, he said, set your affection on things above and not on things which are upon this earth. So, BJ, how is it that we, being armed with Scripture, how is it that we have allowed the devil to make inroads in our lives?
1: I know it's a slow but steady drip, drip, drip, drip that sometimes occupies our minds. And it's not like we get up one morning and say, okay, I'm going to apostatize today and completely abandon my Lord. But by the time sometimes we've drifted away from shore over a period of time, we look back and say, how did I get so far away from the shoreline? It almost happened imperceptibly. Well, Colossians 3 is the cure to this. You mentioned it, that if you're risen with Christ, then seek the things which are above, where Christ is sitting on the right hand of God. And then I love verse 4, when Christ, who is our life, shall appear, then you'll appear with him in glory. So what do I do in the meantime? Mortify. It's a fancy way to say put to death the things that are of the flesh, the fornication, the uncleanness, inordinate affection, evil desires, covetousness, all of that's idolatry, and the wrath of God will come on those who engage in such activities. And he said, you know, you used to be that way.
0: That's right.
1: But now you've put off all those things. You've put off anger and wrath and malice and blasphemy, filthy communication out of your mouth. And so he said, quit lying to one another and start being truthful. And remember, you put on the new man. So the whole focus of this is to remember, I've been called out. The old man's been put to death, buried in a watery grave of baptism, left behind. I've risen to walk in newness of life, and that is my task. I'm now a member of this world, but I'm looking forward to a world which is to come.
0: That's right. BJ, the church is the pillar and ground of the truth. Have we done enough to combat the world?
1: Well, you know, when you think about it, Mike, That's why the Lord said to go into all the world and preach the gospel to every creature. We've got to get the world, the word out to the world and let the world know that there is no way that they can be saved by anything that man might devise. Look, this word, according to Romans chapter 1, verse 16, this gospel is the power of God unto salvation to everyone that will believe it and follow it. That's still true today. Man has not improved on what the Bible says. He has not. He has not come up with anything that is better than what God came up with, and he never will.
0: That's all right. That's right. BJ, I know that there are a lot of people in the religious world, and some even in the church, that have this idea that in order to stimulate growth in the church, what we need to do is find out what the world wants, give it to them, and then they'll come to us. BJ, is that a biblical approach? And if not, how do you counter it?
1: Satan must be laughing with glee at this mentality that says, find out what worldly people want and give it to them and call it religion. No, he said, preach the truth, reprove, rebuke, exhort with all longsuffering and doctrine, 2 Timothy chapter 4. The time will come when they won't endure sound doctrine, but they'll heap to themselves teachers having itching ears, and they'll be basically saying, look, don't prophesy to me right things. Prophesy smooth things. Prophesy deceits. Isaiah 30, 9 and 10, that mentality still lives. Even though we don't have any prophets today, we could change the word there to, hey, preach to me smooth things.
0: Right.
1: Don't preach to me all these things that I can't do. Preach to me smooth things. I would rather hear what I want to hear so I can live the way I want to live. So don't preach to me anything, preacher, that would challenge me to live differently. That's unfortunately the mentality that you and I are facing when we stand in the pulpits today. Some people that are there for all the right reasons.
0: That's right.
1: But some folks, frankly, they want to have a Titus 1 religion. They profess that they know God,
0: but it works.
1: But by their works they deny him, and they're abominable, and they're disobedient, and they're unto every good work reprobate.
0: That's right. BJ, you triggered a thought in my mind, and that is, we have gotten caught up in the circus mentality, the carnival mentality, in many respects in the church. And we have forgotten, for example, what worship is all about. You know, worship, the word worship means acts of reverence paid to deity, literally to kiss towards. I understand there are byproducts to worshiping God. We are the recipients of a lot of blessings in our song service. We teach and admonish one another in psalms and hymns and spiritual songs. But we're ultimately there to glorify God, and yet to listen to some people talk and to look at their billboards, etc., it's more like, you know what we're trying to do? We're offering you a cruise ship mentality.
1: Yeah, right.
0: And so you come in, we're going to entertain you, and the pulpits where God's word ought to thunder, the pulpit has been turned into anything but a place for preaching the word. And so, based on that, haven't we allowed the world to just creep in?
1: Yeah, we're told that people don't want preaching, boring, old-fashioned book, chapter, and verse preaching. They want drama. They want something that's going to be entertaining. My wife and I recently attended the circus. You mentioned the circus a while ago, and we recently attended the circus. And one thing I noticed, and I appreciated something for the first time, I've heard the phrase three-ring circus all my life. I've never really been to the circus like we went to the circus, and it was on her list of things she wanted to do that she'd never done, so we went. And if you don't like what's going on over in this part of the circus, there's a ring over here, and there's something going on different than what's going on over here. There's so much activity. I mean, it's just like there's so much to see. And if you don't like this, then just focus on this. And if that's not your cup of tea, then maybe what's going on in this ring over here. We've got folks that are treating preaching like a three-ring circus, or something that entertains and keeps people wild and mesmerized. Or if you don't like what we're preaching in this ring here, maybe you'll like what we're teaching over here in this. Or, and it becomes some sort of nebulous, trying to nail Jell-O to the wall sort of thing, instead of giving people the rock-solid book, chapter, and verse teaching of God's Word. Just throw anything at them, and they're bound to like something.
0: That's right. BJ, the Scripture says that we're to be transformed people. We're not to allow the world to conform us. And you mentioned a moment ago the fact that the devil must be laughing at those that have become so gullible to this approach to religion. And yet, you know, the Bible tells us that we are to go to the world. And the drawing power is the gospel. And think about this, BJ. What is it that really sets churches of Christ apart from modern-day denominationalism? We can't compete when you talk about bells and whistles. We're not supposed to compete in that realm. The calling card is truth.
1: Right.
0: And you know, if people aren't interested in truth, they're not a candidate.
1: Mm-hmm.
0: I mean, how did Jesus appeal to people? Truth.
1: Right, exactly.
0: And so, I know that you're involved in teaching men to preach the gospel. And so you see a lot, and there are a lot of things that as an instructor in a school of preaching, that you're trying to guard against, and you're trying to get these guys to where they're equipped to go out into the world and face the challenges of the world. One of the things that they're going to face sometimes, they're going to be people in the pew that aren't going to like what they preach. Mm-hmm. Sadly, they're going to be men who ought to know better, who are going to be in the eldership, who aren't going to like what they hear. And so to those men that want to stand up and members who want to stand up for the truth of God, what do they do when it's evident that the membership and the eldership are not necessarily sold on truth, but they're sold on the world, and they're using this market-driven approach to appeal to people rather than what the Bible says?
1: Ezekiel had a very tough audience because they were in exile. They were in Babylonian captivity, and they wanted him to tell them, hey, don't worry, we're going home soon. Mm-hmm. But what he had to tell them was, we're going to be here 70 years, because Jeremiah had predicted that. That wasn't the popular doctrine, to find out, hey, we're going to be how long? And so imagine God telling Ezekiel, look, I'm sending you to preach to this people, but I'm going to tell you right now, the kind of folks you're going to, they're rebellious, they're impudent children. That literal Hebrew there means they're hard of face. They're just so hardened, stiff-hearted. And he said, I'm sending you to them, and you say to them, thus saith the Lord God. And over in the book of Ezekiel, that's his simple message, thus saith the Lord. Now, how are they going to react to this, thus saith the Lord? He said, son of man, don't be afraid of them, neither be afraid of their words. Be not afraid of their words, he says later in that verse, nor be dismayed at their looks, though they be a rebellious house. You speak my words to them, whether they'll hear or won't. They're most rebellious. He said, but you don't be rebellious like they are. Mm-hmm. Open your mouth and eat what I give you. And then you tell them that's what the message is.
0: Right.
1: And so Ezekiel had a real task. And by the way, some folks would tell Ezekiel, oh, that was a lovely song. Mm. We like the way you spoke that. And then turn right around and not do one thing that he said, or take one thing that he said seriously. He's an example to our preachers today, me, you, our students, in this sense. If God has said it, and we know it's in his word, then we can't be dismayed at someone's looks, rolling their eyes at us while we preach. I read a book that talked about a woman that stuck her tongue out at the preacher while he was preaching to try to, you know, show him a thing or two.
0: Sure.
1: And you know what? Those things are mild compared to being beaten across the back.
0: Sure.
1: And stoned and pelted. Will we be willing to preach the truth even if we're physically persecuted for it? I hope that time never comes, but I hope if it does, that I'll stand true like Stephen.
0: That's right.
1: And just keep preaching the truth no matter what.
0: That's exactly right. You know, Jeremiah, who prophesied on the eve of Babylonian captivity, he would say on one occasion, talking about the people of that day, the prophets prophesy falsely, the priests bear witness by their own means. And he said, and the people love to have it so. So, you know, you've got to decide as a preacher, as a teacher, as an elder, who are you trying to please, God or man? And BJ, when we talk about worldliness in the church, and Paul, of course, in 1 Timothy chapter 3, talks about the church as the pillar and ground of the truth, and we have a responsibility to preach the word. When we deal with worldliness, and as we think about the encroachment of the world on the church, there are people in the church, they don't have a problem with social drinking. Matter of fact, there are folks in the church today, they have in their cabinets liquor, they have wine, they have beer in their refrigerator. And so as a gospel preacher, we have to say, you know what? You're supposed to be different. You're not supposed to be like the world. And I know people try to rationalize and they try to say, you know, it's okay. You know, we've got folks, they don't have a problem dancing. They don't have a problem going to the casino and gambling. And so we have a real problem understanding what worldliness is and is not.
1: Mm-hmm. Brother Franklin Camp was a favorite preacher of so many before he passed away some years ago. And he used to say that two of the biggest problems the church faces are denominationalism, which is teaching false doctrine, and then also worldliness. And that's a problem that we face, is that I know some people, they would be the first ones, Mike, to defend baptism for the remission of sins, Acts 2:38. Baptism does also now save us, 1 Peter 3:21. And yet those same people I'm describing that would defend that in a heartbeat at work or with a family member in conversation at Thanksgiving or wherever, the same person that would forsake services to go to the lake and miss the Lord's Day worship just for the recreational activities of the day, or they might wear things that are completely too revealing.
0: Sure.
1: And you think, where's this disconnect that exists doctrinally with some folks? As long as I defend the truth on how to be saved, I don't have to defend the truth on social drinking? No. The Bible says that wine is a mocker.
0: Sure.
1: Strong drink is raging. And whosoever is deceived thereby is not wise, Proverbs 20 and verse 1. And Proverbs 23 even says, look, don't even look at it when it's swirling in the cup.
0: That's right.
1: If you never take the first drink, you'll never take the fatal one.
0: Well, that's so true. And BJ, when you look at, for example, as you said a moment ago, some of the people that will defend doctrinal issues, isn't that the problem with Ephesus? As revealed by Jesus in Revelation chapter 2, they were doctrinally sound.
1: Yeah.
0: But he said, you've left your first love. And so what happens when people leave their... Well, what's the cause of that? The world.
1: Mm-hmm.
0: And people become so enamored by the world, they don't have a problem going to the lake instead of going to services on Sunday or going to play golf or you know what? It's hunting season. Only got a limited time. I got to be in the woods now. So we get our priorities confused.
1: Right.
0: Jesus said, seek first the kingdom of God and his right. And that word first means before anything else. And so anything that comes between us and the Lord, it's the world.
1: I can promise you this. When the trump sounds someday, when that happens, people aren't going to be thinking, I wish I was on the golf course right now, or I wish I was at the lake right now, or I wish I was, you know, this, that. The only thing that's going to occupy their mind when that happens,
0: right,
1: is their spiritual readiness or unreadiness to meet God. And we're trying to get people before that trump sounds,
0: mm-hmm,
1: to get ready so that when it sounds, they don't have to run for the hills and try to hide, even though that would do no good anyway. They don't have to do that, because it's like, I get to see Jesus and be with him and live with him forever. This is wonderful.
0: That's right. BJ, our time is limited. Let's say somebody watching today is caught up in the world and their life is all about the world and it's about the pleasures and the gratifications of the here and now. they hear what we're saying, and they're thinking, you know what, I really need to make some changes. I need to come out of this, but I don't know what to do.
1: Right.
0: So what advice would you give them?
1: The world has nothing left to give. We sing an invitation song sometimes that says, the world has nothing left to give. It has no new, no pure delight. Oh, try the life which Christians live. Be saved, oh, tonight. Well, if people are living in the world, then they probably know already, or they soon will, it's not all it's cracked up to be.
0: Didn't Solomon find that out?
1: He did. And didn't he write a book and say, don't do what I did. Been right. There, done that, got the T-shirt, and I hated it. I hated my whole experience apart from God. I found no satisfaction. And so when it comes to the salvation for us in our new covenant, under the new covenant that Christ inaugurated, then it is a matter of believing that he is the Christ. Mm-hmm. Because Mark 16:16 says, he that believeth and is baptized shall be saved. And then, of course, repentance is indeed required of us. Acts 2:38, repent and be baptized
0: right.
1: for the remission of sins. Confession is what the eunuch did before his baptism, Acts 8
0: sure.
1: And verse 37, and it is what should precede our baptism. And then once we're baptized, what would be the reason? A scriptural reason would be to wash away our sins, Acts 22:16,
0: right.
1: in the blood of Christ, not by the water, but by the blood.
0: Right.
1: And like the people on Pentecost were told to do, repent and something, and what? Be baptized for the remission of sins. And maybe we've got folks right now that are living in sin, and they'd like to get rid of that burden of sin. Would you be free from your burden of sin? There's power in the blood, but how do you contact that blood? By hearing the word, believing it, repenting, confessing, being baptized for the remission of sins. You're now added by the Lord to the
0: sure.
1: church. You're in his body, and now your job is to live faithfully.
0: Absolutely. And BJ, to know that in that condition, we have the peace that passes all understanding.
1: Right.
0: And you know, Paul said that we are at peace with God, Romans chapter 5. And so Christianity, only way to live.
1: Right.
0: Only way to live. BJ, thank you so much for being with us. And we appreciate you being a part of our viewing audience today. We know that this program, this is a necessary program, needed
1: yes,
0: program.
1: Yeah.
0: And it might be that you're caught up in the world, and we would hope and pray that if that be the case, that you would come out of the world, obey the gospel, become a child of God, and then simply be faithful until death, and the promise is crown of life. Hope to see you right back here again next week. Until then, we pray that God will bless you.
2: Amen.

0: Welcome to A Burning Fire. My name is Jim Boyd. When people think of suffering and the Bible, they doubtless think most of Christ. But Paul was told he would suffer many things for the cause of Christ, Acts 9 and verse 16, and suffer he did, 2 Corinthians 11. The Holy Spirit had him to write, "Yea, and all that will live godly in Christ Jesus shall suffer persecution," 2 Timothy 3:12. There's so much written in the New Testament to encourage Christians because suffering for righteousness' sake is a part of Christianity. And why is there persecution? It is because the sinful world is so full of hatred for the things of the Lord that sinful people cannot refrain from doing harm to those who respect and who obey Him. Christians stand as rebukes of their sinful conduct, and they resent that. There are those who are determined to go their own way, and they don't want anybody else to follow Christ either. So they do what they can to discourage and to intimidate Christians to abandon their faith. But if you faithfully follow the way of the Lord, you can expect this. Until next time.
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3: You know, Robbie, one of my favorite topics in all of the Bible is the new birth. You know, a lot of things happen from Genesis to the beginning of our New Testaments, and especially in the book of Acts where the Lord's church was established. And to be able to see that through the history of time come about and see God working it out in His own way, in His own time frame, and then to see that we could be new creatures, we could be reborn, so to speak, is a fabulous thing, and it was somewhat mind-boggling. Maybe to even some that probably should have had a better understanding than they did. You know, it's one thing to read the Bible, but to make the proper applications of the things you've read can be difficult sometimes. You don't always, and especially in their case, maybe not privy to some information that you'd like to have, but there's a fascinating story in John 3 of Nicodemus that helps us to understand some things about the new birth we need to know.
4: That's right, and you know, you find a man like Nicodemus, we'll talk about him a little bit, and you would think if there was anybody that had it all together, it would be Nicodemus. If there was somebody who really understood what was going on when Jesus came onto the scene, he should have been the man. But there were a lot of things that he was missing, and vitally important things is what's really disturbing about that. And we're going to take a look here at John chapter 3, and it's a story that our viewers have probably read 100 times, many of them. And maybe there are some more things that we can pick up from this this conversation between Jesus and this man.
3: Well, I know I did, you know, in looking at the outline that you put together to see here's a man that knew some things that we take for granted, that we don't really understand he knew or should have known because of his position. And so I think you're right. I think we'll see some things that will be beneficial to our viewers. I know it's beneficial to me.
4: Well, let's turn then to John chapter 3. And we're going to begin reading there at verse number 1. and read down through verse number 8. The Bible says there was a man of the Pharisees named Nicodemus, a ruler of the Jews. Notice that word, a ruler of the Jews. The same came to Jesus by night and said to him, Rabbi, we know that thou art a teacher come from God, for no man can do these miracles that thou doest except God be with him. Jesus answered and said unto him, Verily, verily, I say unto thee, except a man be born again, he cannot see the kingdom of God. Nicodemus saith unto him, How can a man be born when he is old? Can he enter the second time into his mother's womb and be born? Jesus answered, Verily, verily, I say unto thee, except a man be born of water and of the Spirit, he cannot enter into the kingdom of God. That which is born of the flesh is flesh, and that which is born of the Spirit is spirit. Marvel not that I said unto thee, Ye must be born again. The wind bloweth where it listeth, and thou hearest the sound thereof, and canst not tell whence it cometh, and whither it goeth. So is every one that is born of the Spirit. I want us to take just a minute to focus on this man Nicodemus and try to put ourselves in his position here. This man was a religious scholar. He had dedicated his life to a study of God's law. So let's not think that this is a man that's not concerned with doing things God's way. He is very much concerned about those sorts of things. He's a Pharisee, and that says enough in and of itself. These were people that were seriously dedicated students of the law of God, even though they didn't always live up to it. This is a man also who is widely respected by his people. He had been appointed a ruler of the Jews. Now, what does that mean? That means that he has earned a seat in the Jewish Sanhedrin. Now, there's something else we need to know there. The Sanhedrin as a body was made up of 70 men, most of them Sadducees, very few of them Pharisees. If you go back to this period in time, you look at that body of 70 men, and you would be hard-pressed to find at any given time a half dozen Pharisees sitting on that council. He is a Pharisee in this position as a ruler of the Jews. And in verse number 10, Jesus says, Are you a teacher of Israel? Now, the original there is captured better in some other translations. Are you the teacher? The teacher of teachers. This man was widely respected among the people. And one thing you need to know about the Pharisees is they were greatly disturbed about some of the things that were taking place among their people in Jerusalem, particularly in the temple. But they had to compromise with the Sadducees because the Sadducees were the ones in power. The Sadducees had all the political clout. And if anything was going to get done, it had to be approved by the Sadducees. So they had to make some concessions. But now, imagine Nicodemus and his surprise when suddenly here comes a young man from Galilee, this young teacher who refuses to make any kind of concessions. He goes into the temple and he drives out all the money changers and the Pharisees probably cheering him on all the while, and he's attracting great crowds of people. One interesting thing about Jesus, though, too, is he is not making any appointments with the Sanhedrin. He's not catering to the leadership that's in position at this time, to the establishment. But now how is Nicodemus going to talk to him? When Jesus has encounters with the Pharisees and with the Sadducees, how does it usually go? Well, we can read about those in Matthew 19, Matthew 22, where they're trying to entangle Jesus in his talk. They are insulting in some respects. If he's going to have a serious conversation with Jesus, there's going to have to be some privacy. And so he does what we might have done in his situation. He goes to Jesus by night. But now, ask yourself this question. What do you think that Nicodemus expected or hoped

0: one thing is clear. This meeting did not go the way that Nicodemus thought it would. Clearly, he did not expect to be instructed himself by this young man who had lately come from Galilee. Now, Eddie, here's an interesting question, and this is one that we all need to take seriously. Nicodemus was told there was something that was absolutely essential for him to do, and Nicodemus didn't even have a clue. He had no clue. And yet this was something that was absolutely essential for him to undergo this new birth that Jesus is talking about. Nicodemus had no idea about it. He is the teacher of Israel. He should have been the first one to understand it, to know about it, but he missed it completely. Now, what's he going to do about it? We're not told. But now the point of the matter is we're going to get to, this new birth is still a requirement for us today, and that comes as a shock to a lot of people. What are we going to do about it?
1: That's exactly right. And Robbie, I think, and we'll get into this too, but when Jesus said, you're the teacher, you know, in other words, you mean you're a teacher and you don't even know this? You know, everything leading up to the gospel going into all the world and the new birth and how that those things were going to benefit everyone is, it's like you said, it's really remarkable. But this is something that is with an emphasis on the new birth, if we're not careful, when we read what you just read for us, we miss some things that we need to really focus on because we ourselves can miss those things as well.
0: That's right, and teachers can as well.
1: Yes.
0: I know there'll be some people that say, well, I really believe that my preacher knows what he's talking about.
1: Mm-hmm.
0: And there are times when even we as teachers can fall short. We can miss things. And so we need to be careful about that. We need to listen to what Jesus says. And let's forget everything else for a moment. Let's just look at what he says.
1: That's exactly right. And when we do that, we will gain greatly from it. Now let's notice something that Nicodemus did not realize. He did not realize that the rebirth is universal. I have met people that did not believe that the rebirth was universal. I've met some that thought only the white folk could be reborn. I've met folks that thought that a particular class, maybe the Jews, were the only ones that were God's chosen people. I've talked to those who hold to Calvinism, who believe that only a few people were arbitrarily chosen from the foundation of the world to be reborn, and the rest of the people will be lost. And they're reborn, according to them, based upon the fact that God arbitrarily selected them. Well, anyone who believes that usually puts themselves in the class of the reborn. And that's always fascinating, but really, they could not know where they were or they were not, given their belief system. Well, the good news is that those that are to be reborn is anyone who wants to be reborn. Our New Testament even closes by saying, the bride and the spirit say, come. Let him that is athirst come, and whosoever will, let him come and partake of the water of life freely. You see, the gospel is for all. And Nicodemus needed to realize that. Now, the Jews thought that the Gentiles were sinners, and you might say of the worst kind, and did not hold out much hope for them. As a matter of fact, in a discussion of that, when Peter had played the role of the hypocrite over in the book of Galatians, the inspired writer, in verse 14, Paul rebuking him to his face said, and when I saw that they walk not uprightly according to the truth of the gospel, I said unto Peter before them all, if thou, being a Jew, livest after the manner of Gentiles, and not as do the Jews, why compellest thou the Gentiles to live as do the Jews? You see, if you're going to play this part, you got to understand, why do you command the Gentiles then to do anything? And they missed it as far as it could be missed. Now, one of the things that's interesting about this little discussion in chapter 2 of the book is another discussion that had occurred with Peter and before the people when they called into question. There was a group of the sect of the Pharisees in Acts 15 that had a problem with these Gentiles. They said, should they not be circumcised and should they not keep the law of Moses? Now, I want you to watch what Peter says, Acts 15, 6. The apostles and elders came together for to consider this matter, and when they had been much disputing, Peter rose up. That's the same guy that Paul has rebuked now to his face. But Peter rose up and said unto them, men and brethren, ye know how that a good while ago God made choice among us, that the Gentiles by my mouth should hear the word of

0: the gospel and believe, and God which knoweth the hearts bear witness to them, giving them the Holy Ghost, as he did unto us. Now listen to verse 9. And put no difference between us and them, purifying their hearts by faith. You see, that's it. This is something that needed to be pressed, and that is the rebirth is universal. Jesus, through the inspired writings of Paul, said, go into all the world, preach the gospel to every creature. And then he pointed out how that Paul would write and say, I'm not ashamed of the gospel of Christ. It is the power of God unto salvation to everyone that believeth. Well, who is the everyone? To the Jew first, and also unto the Greeks. And so the Jews thought the Gentiles naturally was their problem, and that circumcision could be pressed upon them. Even though in Romans 4, the Lord uses Abraham, the father of the faithful, the one the Jews looked to point out before they ever was a law of Moses, here was a man that lived under patriarchy that could be justified by faith without the law of Moses. Well, that being true then, why could not the Gentiles as well? And so, Robbie, there's a great thing that we learn here in the third chapter of the book of John, and that is the fact that the gospel, this new birth, this rebirth, is for all, and that includes the Gentiles.
1: Yeah, and that was an amazing thing to the Jews, and they would realize, yes, you know, the Gentiles definitely would need to be reborn, if it were possible, in order to be saved. They'd have to become Jews before they could be saved, is the way they were looking at it.
0: Right.
1: Their nationality was their problem.
0: Yes.
1: They didn't realize the problem was sin. A lot of people still don't realize that. The problem is sin. It's not how we were born, where we were born, or anything like that.
0: That's right.
1: The problem is sin. And, you know, there in John 3, verse 7, Nicodemus is puzzling over this. Jesus says, don't marvel that I said to you, you must be born again. And fortunately, the King James preserves something there that other translations tend to miss because of the way language has changed. But he says, marvel not that I said to thee, Nicodemus, ye must be born again. More than just Nicodemus.
0: Right.
1: Everybody needed to be born again, including those that were in those circles with Nicodemus among the rulers of the Jews. And this is what Nicodemus missed. Yes, the Gentiles would have to be reborn, but so would the Jews. And so, that, like you say, this need is a universal need.
0: Yeah, I think that same point's in Luke 13. I tell you, nay, except ye repent. In other words, they looked at it as, here's people, that's the worst kind of sinners, they need to repent. And the Lord says, no, everyone needs to repent. And so, like you said, it's a good point, and we shouldn't marvel that we have to be doing what the Lord says to appreciate the new birth as well.
1: There we go. And this Nicodemus just fails to grasp this. You see, in John chapter 8, you remember Jesus is having a discussion with the Jews, and he said to them in verse number 32, you will know the truth, and the truth will make you free. And they say, we're Abraham's seed. We've never been in bondage to anybody. How do you say we will be made free? You see, we're Abraham's children. But what did John tell them in Matthew 3? Don't think to say to yourselves, we are Abraham's children. God is able to these stones to raise up children to Abraham. Matthew 3, verses 7 through 10. John battled that idea militantly, that they were the fact that they were Jews meant that they were going to be saved just for that very reason. Paul battled that idea again in the book of Romans, chapter 2, verses 28-29. He's talking about how that a Jew is not one that is one outwardly, but one that is one inwardly. Jesus said there in John 8:34, verily, verily, I say unto you, whosoever committeth sin is the servant of sin. See, that's what this is about. It's about sin. It's not about being a Jew or a Gentile. All have sinned and come short of the glory of God, Paul says in Romans 3. That's why everyone is in need of God's grace. That's why everybody is in need of the new birth. He says in verse 35, the servant abideth not in the house forever, but the Son abideth ever. And if the Son, therefore, shall make you free, ye shall be free indeed. The new birth is necessary, you see, because it is not possible for flesh and blood, whether Jew or Gentile, to inherit a spiritual kingdom. Paul made that point in 1 Corinthians 15:50 when he's talking about the resurrection. It is necessary for this mortal to put on immortality. Why? Because we're going to an immortal place, a place where immortal people live. We cannot take flesh and blood there. And that's what Nicodemus was having trouble with, what a lot of the Jews were having trouble with. They were still looking for a physical kingdom. A lot of people are still looking for it now. And Eddie, this is one of the things that Nicodemus missed and a lot are still missing today. We're not talking about a physical kingdom. Jesus said, "My kingdom is not of this world," John 18, verse 36. We're looking for something that's spiritual in nature, heavenly city.
0: That's exactly right. And we have some help along this line. Now, again, Robbie alluded to this, but verse 10 is very important, and I want to look at it. Jesus answered and said unto him, "Art thou a teacher, and knowest not these things?" Now, that's kind of a little bit of a slap in the face in some senses. But like Robbie said earlier, we need to understand we may be teachers, but there may be some things we need to know, that we need to learn. And because of what Robbie just said of Nicodemus and his background and his looking for a spiritual or a literal kingdom, certainly added to the misunderstanding that he had in these matters. But you see, this renewal was told many years ago by the prophet Ezekiel. Ezekiel wrote in Ezekiel 36, 25 through 27, "Then will I sprinkle clean water on you, and you shall be clean, and I will cleanse you from all your filthiness and from your idols, and I will give you a new heart." Now listen. "And put a new spirit within you. I will take the heart of stone out of the flesh and give it a heart of flesh. And I will put my spirit within you and cause you to walk in my statutes, and you will keep my judgment." You see, in the valley of dry bones, Ezekiel saw these bones be restored to life. And now when that occurred, that was a prophecy that was foretelling about what was going on with the rebirth. Should Nicodemus have not known these things? He being a teacher of the law, sure he should have known them. And yet, he did not. And so you see here, this illustration is given in Ezekiel 37:11, foretelling of this rebirth of the whole house of Israel, when Jerusalem and all Judea and all the region round about Jordan were going out to be baptized of John, we start seeing the fulfillment of these things. So far from anticipating it, Nicodemus had been among those, Robbie, who had rejected it. And when you reject the baptism of John, you reject the counsel of God against yourself. And so this has got to be startling to Nicodemus, to say the very least of it.
1: Yeah, there in Luke 7, verse 30, you know, that we see they rejected the counsel of God against themselves by refusing the baptism of John. And Nicodemus, one of the Pharisees, was in that number that had rejected God's counsel. He had failed to realize this was something that had been foretold by prophecy. And like you say, he of all people should have known that,
0: right.
1: Should have picked up on it. Again, there are a lot of people that still miss some of these important truths today.
0: That's true.
1: Now, let's take a look then at the new birth here and consider the fact Jesus says it involves two elements. This is very important. One of those is water. One must be born of water and the Spirit. Well, what does it mean to be born of water? Some people will rush and say, well, that's baptism. Some people will say, no, it's not. Hold on just a minute. Some people will look at that in John 3:5 and they say to us, now, look here. There's a contrast that's being made here between physical and spiritual. We're talking about going into a spiritual kingdom, not being led by the flesh, but being led by the Spirit. Being born of water, being born of the Spirit. What is born of flesh is flesh, born of spirit is spirit. Being born of water is the natural birth, they'll say. Well, there's a couple of problems with that. One of them is, we don't usually talk about natural birth as being born of water these days, do we? You wouldn't say, well, I was born of water on such and such a day, but I was born of the Spirit on this day and time. Well, neither did the first century Jews. They didn't use that expression to talk about natural birth either. You go through the different things that were written in that period of time, and you won't find this expression. I know, I've looked. Another thing of interest is, and this is something a little more subtle, but it's very important. If you notice there in John 3, verse 5, he says, "Except a man be born of water and," if you're reading the King James, you'll see the word "of" repeated there. But notice that it is in italics. That second occurrence of the word "of" is not in the original Greek. What Jesus said is, "Except a man be born of water and the Spirit." That may not mean very much to us, but it did back in those days when this was written in Greek. What it tells us is, when one is born of water and is born of the Spirit, that is the same thing, just another way of stating it. Otherwise, the word "of" would not be in italics there. When one is born of water, he is also born of the Spirit at the same time. That's what that means. When does that happen? Well, in the Old Testament, there was water that was used in the cleansing process that was used to cleanse Aaron and his sons before they went in to minister in the tabernacle, Leviticus chapter 8. Our salvation, which is effected by grace, not by works, according to Titus chapter 3, is through the washing of regeneration. The word regeneration simply means born again. Christ cleansed His church with washing of water by the Word, Ephesians chapter 5 and verse 26. And Eddie, there can be no other way about it. We're born of water and the Spirit at the time when we are washed, when we are sanctified, when we are justified by the blood of Christ, when we begin to be led by the Spirit, not by the flesh. That moment cannot be any other moment than baptism.
0: That's exactly right. You know, I try to stress this a lot of times in the Old Testament. You know what we call Hebrew parallelism, where a statement is made, and then right under it, another statement is made, but they're both saying the same thing.
1: Right.
0: And sometimes people will get way out in left field because they don't understand that those two statements are saying the same thing. It's an emphasis of place, just like here, born of water and Spirit. Well, when you're born of the water, you're born of the Spirit. And you're not born of the Spirit until you're born of the water. And so it all goes hand in hand, like you said.
1: And this fits the imagery that we read in the rest of the New Testament.
0: Yes.
1: Romans chapter 6 beautifully portrays for us the new birth. Someone dies to sin. They are buried with Christ, and they are raised in His likeness. Just as He was raised from the dead, they are raised to walk in according to the glory of the Father. And that takes place when we're buried with Christ in baptism. And if it doesn't happen then, when else does it happen?
0: Right.
1: What other moment in a person's walk could you point to and say that's where new life begins? That's when he's born again of water and the Spirit. There's no other moment.
0: That's right. So you see, friends, we're led. We walk by faith, not by sight. 2 Corinthians 5:7. How are we walking by faith? When we follow the guidance of the Spirit. You see, and the Spirit's guidance leads us to the watery grave of baptism when we read and study the Word of God, and then we obey that, we become New Testament Christians. And when you couple Galatians 2:20, where we're crucified with Christ, to Romans 6, as Robbie pointed out a while ago, 1 through 7, that we die with Him, we're buried with Him, we're raised with Him in the watery grave of baptism. We obey that form of doctrine which was delivered. And so these things are so beautifully betrayed. We find in Galatians 3:26 to 27 that when we are baptized, we're putting on Christ and become heirs of the promise and heirs of Abraham. So you see, when a person takes his or her Bible and they start reading it, and they come to understand, I got to hear the Word. That's how faith is produced. I got to believe that Word, repent of my sins, confess Him before men. I got to be buried with Him in the watery grave of baptism. Then he does that, and guess what happens? He's reborn. That's the very thing that Jesus is emphasizing to Nicodemus, and something that Nicodemus had missed because he did not understand the spiritual aspect of this. And so it's very important we get it right.
2: We hope that you'll consider the material that Brother Eddie and Brother Robbie has brought forth concerning being born again. And if you haven't been born again, the Bible requires that you be a hearer of the Word, Romans chapter 10, verse 17. Believe that Jesus Christ is the Son of God, John chapter 8, verse 24. And remember as well that upon believing and hearing that you need to repent of your sins, Luke chapter 13, verse 3 and 5. And also you need to make that confession of faith that Jesus Christ is the Son of God. Then be baptized in order to have your sins washed away, that you can rise out of that water grave of baptism, a new creature, a new person in Christ Jesus. And then live that faithful Christian life, that you can be assured that heaven will be your home, Revelation chapter 2 and verse 10.
1: You know, Eddie, one of the paradoxes of the gospel is that in order for us to be born again, Jesus had to die. And that's pointed out here in John 3, verses 16 and 17. That's why God gave His Son. And Jesus told His disciples this, except a grain of wheat, if it abides alone, it cannot produce any fruit, but it has to die first. But sadly, as much as it cost heaven for us to be able to be born again, there are a lot of people who will not go through the new birth.
0: That's kind of like you had a sermon one time, that's the good news about the bad news.
1: That's
0: the
1: right.
0: Bad news is He had to die. The good news is we can be reborn.
1: That's right.
0: And we thank God that that's the case, because without the death of Jesus Christ, us studying John 3 or any other passage in the Bible would be meaningless.
1: Certainly would.
0: So we need to keep these things in mind and see that Jesus paid a tremendous price that we could have this rebirth. If you've not been born again, we hope you will be, even this day.
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8: Such a joy and a pleasure to have you in our viewing audience today. We appreciate it so very much. I'm Roger Johnson, minister of the Edgewood Church of Christ in Columbus, Georgia. 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And we hope indeed that our examination of God's Word is a benefit to you, helpful to you in your Christian life. We'd like to make available a Bible correspondence course entitled God's Will Made Simple. And this is a 13-lesson course covering a variety of subjects that you can take in the privacy of your home, and there's no cost to you involved. In fact, you may write to us at the Edgewood Church of Christ, 4102 Macon Road, Columbus, Georgia, 31907, or you may call us at 706-563-3793 and contact us in that way in order to receive the course. We also, since we're studying from the book of Acts, we want to make this special course available as well. It's a correspondence course on the Acts of the Apostles. And we encourage you to request this course. 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And this is about 6 lessons that covers the book of Acts. Likewise, we have a DVD available. It's entitled Searching for Truth. This likewise is free to you. It's a 5-lesson DVD about the Creator, authority, the church, the house, baptism. And then we have another DVD, What Must I Do to Be Saved? And both of these are available to you. 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So contact us at the Edgewood Church of Christ, 4102 Macon Road, Columbus, Georgia, 31907. 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And there's a lot of study tools available for you there. And I hope that you will take advantage of that, learn something more about the church and about His Holy Word. We'll be back in just a moment, and we'll continue our study of the book of Acts. And if you would, you may want to turn with me to the 5th chapter of the book of Acts, and we'll be studying from there in just a moment.
9: The Bereans were more noble than those in Thessalonica, in that they received the word with all readiness of the mind, examining the Scriptures daily, whether these things were so. Perceptions is brought to you by the Edgewood Church of Christ in Columbus, Georgia, as an effort to promote more Bible study and to urge people to live their lives according to its teaching.
8: Thank you for tuning into our program today. As I mentioned a moment ago, you might want to join with us in reading from the first 16 verses of the fifth chapter of the book of Acts, for that's going to be the focus of our study. And in this, we see that sin enters into the early church, and we'll see how it's handled and what results from it. Acts chapter 5, beginning with verse 1. But a certain man named Ananias with his wife Sapphira sold a piece of property and kept back some of the price for himself with his wife's full knowledge, and bringing a portion of it, he laid it at the apostles' feet. But Peter said, Ananias, why has Satan filled your heart to lie to the Holy Spirit and to keep back some of the price of the land? While it remained unsold, did it not remain your own? And after it was sold, was it not under your control? Why is it that you have conceived this deed in your heart? You have not lied to men, but to God. And as he heard these words, Ananias fell down and breathed his last. And great fear came upon all who heard of it. And the young men arose and covered him up. And after carrying him out, they buried him. Now there elapsed an interval of about 3 hours. And his wife came in, not knowing what had happened. And Peter responded to her, Tell me whether you sold the land for such and such a price. And she said, Yes, that was the price. Then Peter said to her, Why is it that you have agreed together to put the Spirit of the Lord to the test? Behold, the feet of those who have buried your husband are at the door, and they shall carry you out as well. And she fell immediately at his feet and breathed her last. And the young man came in and found her dead. And they carried her out and buried her beside her husband. And great fear came upon the whole church and upon all who heard of these things. And at the hands of the apostles, many signs and wonders were taking place among the people. And they were all with one accord in Solomon's portico. But none of the rest dared to associate with them. However, the people held them in high esteem. And all the more believers in the Lord, multitudes of men and women, were constantly added to their number, to such an extent that they even carried the sick out into the streets and laid them on cots and pallets, so that when Peter came by, at least his shadow might fall on any one of them. And also the people from the cities in the vicinity of Jerusalem were coming together, bringing people who were sick or afflicted with unclean spirits, and they were all being healed. That's the first 16 verses of Acts chapter 5. You'll notice here that the chapter begins with that three-letter word, but. And really, it introduces a word of failure and decline in the church of the Lord. And the story of evil begins here. Satan infiltrates among the flock of God and begins his work within. In his ministry, Jesus had warned the disciples that indeed Satan would disguise himself like a wolf in sheep's clothing and pretend to be something that he is not. He seeks to infiltrate the body of Christ and bring about its demise eventually. And, of course, we find that Paul, later on, which we'll study as we come to chapter 20 of the book of Acts, as he was discussing with the church elders of the church at Ephesus in verse 28, he said that even from among your own selves shall men arise, speaking perverse things, to draw away the disciples after them. And so it is that this is commonly Satan's modus operandi, his way of trying to destroy the church of the Lord Jesus Christ. Let's look at this particular case involving a man by the name of Ananias and his wife Sapphira. They sold a piece of property. Certainly there's nothing wrong with that, carrying on business and so forth, and the buying and the selling of personal property. There's nothing wrong or in violation of the Word of God concerning that at all. And they kept back some of the price for himself. And again, as Peter reminded Ananias a little bit later on, after it was sold, was it not under your control? Certainly it was under the control of Ananias. But he kept back part of the price of the sale of the land. And in so doing, he was being pretentious. He was being hypocritical. Chapter 4 of the book of Acts ends with a reference to the great man Barnabas. He sold a piece of land, and he brought the money and distributed it to the apostles, or laid it at the apostles' feet, and they distributed it to all who had need. Well, it seems that Ananias and Sapphira wanted to leave a positive impression with the members of the church, pretending to give all of the proceeds from the sale of his land, just as Barnabas had done, while at the same time he was trying to keep back part of it for himself, and yet pretending to give it all to the church. So he was guilty of pretense. He was guilty of hypocrisy. And maybe some thought that his action was as honest as was the action of Barnabas in chapter 4. But it wasn't. And Peter knew that, of course, and he confronted Ananias about his sin. You know, one thing that we learn from this incident is that the church of the Lord Jesus Christ is not composed of people who live above sin. Sometimes people who claim to be followers of Christ, disciples of the Lord, do not live lives that are consistent with the principles that the Lord sets forth in His holy word. That's true now. It was true back then. We find, for example, the Corinthian congregation. They were the church of God, as Paul remarked in 1 Corinthians chapter 1 and verse 1. They belonged to the Lord. But while that is true, they were harboring a person in their fellowship who was living in open adultery with his father's wife. Likewise, the congregation at Corinth were taking one another to law before the law courts of the land. They were guilty of being inconsiderate toward those who had convictions about eating meats sacrificed to idols. And so they were making a common meal out of the Lord's Supper and many other problems that beset the congregation at Corinth. So you're not going to find, even in the church of the Lord Jesus Christ, absolute perfection where everybody is living above sin. In fact, in the book of 3 John, verse 9, mention is made of Diotrephes, who loved to have the preeminence among men. He was a person who sought to have the preeminence among his fellow men, his fellow members of the body of Christ. In Matthew chapter 13, Jesus, in the parable of the sower, talked about, in some cases, where tares were sown among the seed. And these are sons of the evil one. And so you're going to have that even within the church of the Lord. They pretend to have greater devotion to Christ than they actually have. And that was the case here with Ananias and Sapphira. But you know, Satan had no power over the heart of Ananias without his cooperation. And that's true of you and me today too. Satan only has control of us to the point and to the degree, the extent that we allow him to so do. In James chapter 4 and verse 7, James says, "Resist the devil, and he will flee from you." So it is that James reminds us that indeed the devil can be resisted. We don't have to give in to it. And if we just keep on resisting him, he will eventually free from us. Of course, the aim of the disciple of Christ is to live above sin. That's our goal. But we know, of course, that we have the frailties of human flesh, and sometimes we're not going to live up to what we profess to be. But here was Ananias, evidently desiring to have the praise of men. He really wasn't all that concerned about ministering to the needs of brethren who needed his assistance. Rather, he was more interested in heaping praise toward himself on the part of his brethren. And so it was that he pretended to give all of the proceeds of the sale of his land to the church, when in reality he was keeping back some for himself. And Peter said, "Why has Satan filled your heart to lie to the Holy Spirit and to keep back some of the price of the land? What it remained unsold," he said, did it not remain your own? And after it was sold, was it not under your control? Why is it then that you have conceived this deed in your heart? You have not lied to men, but you have lied to God." You know, a lot of people think that if they can get away with covering up their transgressions before their fellow man, that they have succeeded in doing so before the eyes of God. But in reality, they haven't. God knows, and God is very much aware of the wrong that we sometimes do. We can't hide it from God at all. But here Ananias evidently had a problem with greed. There was the love of money in his heart. And that love of money prompted a retention of the part of the price of the land while pretending to give his all. The Apostle Paul, many years later in 1 Timothy chapter 6 and verse 10, made the observation that the love of money is the root of all kinds of evil. Notice here he said the love of money. He didn't say that money was the root of all evil, but he said the love of it, the desire for it. And whether you're rich or poor, you can have love for money. And if that is the case, then certainly that is the root of all evil. You look at the greed in the world today and how it is that man will do just about anything in order to obtain money or what money can buy. He will lie, he will cheat, he will murder, he will rape, he will do anything to obtain money and power and notoriety among men. And truly, Paul was right when he said that the love of money is the root of all evil. And sometimes that love of money is even clothed in a nice business suit with tie and all involved. It's not just confined to those who are impoverished, but rather the love of money afflicts people who are wealthy as well. And that seems to have been the case with Ananias. And as a result of this, upon hearing these words of Peter, Ananias fell down dead, and great fear came upon all the church. Well, his wife, Sapphira, didn't know what had happened, and she came in 3 hours later. And not realizing what had happened to her husband, when Peter asked her the question if they had sold the land for such and such a price, she said, "Well, yes, that was the price." Well, in reality, it wasn't, and Peter knew that it wasn't. But she was complicit with her husband in regard to this particular sin. And Peter scolded her as well, in which he said, "Why have you agreed to put the Spirit of the Lord to the test?" And then he said, "The same ones who have taken your husband out and have buried him are going to do the same thing with you." And immediately she fell down dead, and sure enough, they carried her out and buried her beside her husband. And great fear came upon the whole church, it says, and upon all who heard these things. And we see that at the hands of the apostles, there were many miracles that were taking place among the people. And the hypocrites who were guilty of hypocrisy and pretense like Ananias and Sapphira were, did not choose to associate with the brethren. However, the people in the community held the church in high esteem because they knew that indeed they tried to carry the message that we are to practice what we preach. And so all the more believers in the Lord came about, multitudes of men and women, and they were constantly added to their number. And so it was that as a result of this particular incident, the church of the Lord grew mightily in the city of Jerusalem. I think there are several observations that can be made from this particular incident in Acts chapter 5. One is this, and that is that we need to learn that all sin is against God. All sin is against God. That's one thing that Peter brought home to both Ananias and Sapphira. He said, "Why has Satan filled your heart to lie to the Holy Spirit?" That's in verse 3. Then in verse 4 he said that you have not lied to men, but to God. Oh yes, they had lied to men, that's true. But the ultimate end of their deception was that of an effort to deceive God. All sin is ultimately against God. In Psalms 51 in verse 4, David, in light of his transgression, his fornication, adultery with Bathsheba, wrote a penitential psalm, Psalms 51. And in verse 4, he said, "Against thee, thee only have I sinned." That is, against God have I sinned. He realized ultimately that all transgression is against God. You recall the story of the prodigal son in the 15th chapter of the book of Luke. When he came home to his father, he said, "I have sinned against you, and I have sinned against heaven, and I'm no longer worthy to be called your son. Make me as one of your hired servants." Sin is against God. Sin causes people no more to walk closely with the Lord. We find that in the case of Peter, he denied the Lord three times with cursing. We find that there was Judas Iscariot, who valued the price of Christ as the price of a wounded slave and sold Jesus Christ to his enemies. And we learn from what the Bible said that it was the sin of envy that even hung Christ on the cross. Sin is a malignant power to destroy every pleasant relationship. It destroys our relationship with God. In Isaiah chapter 59, verses 1 and 2, the prophet Isaiah said that your sins have hid his face from you, and so it is that we see that our sins are really against God and destroys our relationship with him. We find that sin can even destroy family relationships. Sometimes it gets in the way of a relationship between husband and wife, between parents and children. Sin has a way of destroying relationship with society as a whole. In fact, it was so great back in Genesis chapter 6 that it repented God that he even made man. And so he determined to destroy man from off the face of the earth. And so it is that sin adversely affects society, and certainly above all, it affects us individually. It destroys us eventually. And so it is that we see that sin is against God. Ananias and Sapphira lied to God. In the second place, I think we can see that pretension or hypocrisy is despicable before God. You go back, go forward to the book of 1 Corinthians chapter 13. In that great love chapter of the Bible, the Apostle Paul has somewhat to say about how it is that a person can give all his possessions to feed the poor, and he can give his body to be burned. But he said, "If I do not have love, it profits me nothing." In other words, if I don't have a sincerity about my conduct, then really, it's to no avail. It doesn't profit me anything. Pretension is despicable before God. In the book of Matthew, chapter 23, in verses 5 through 7, Jesus gives us some illustrations of the despicable practices and the pretentiousness of some people in his own day. He said they do their deeds to be noticed by men. And how do they do that? They broaden their phylacteries. They lengthen the tassels of their garments. They love the place of honor at banquets. and being called by men rabbi. Oh, they do all kinds of things in order to get noticed by their fellow man. But pretentiousness, insincerity, hypocrisy is despicable in the eyes of God. Later on in Matthew chapter 23, we find where that Jesus said, "Woe to you, scribes and Pharisees, hypocrites! For you tithe mint and dill and cumin and have neglected the weightier provisions of the law, justice and mercy and faithfulness. But these are the things you should have done without neglecting the others." And then he goes on to say about the scribes and the Pharisees, as he describes them as hypocrites. He said, "You clean the outside of the cup and of the dish, but inside you're full of robbery and self-indulgence." And he said that you are like whitewashed tombs, which on the outside appear beautiful, but inside they're full of dead men's bones and of all uncleanness. Pretentiousness, hypocrisy, is something, of course, that God does not look upon with approval. There ought to be a ring of genuineness and purity in heart of every child of God. We're to obey from the heart, Paul said in Romans chapter 6 and verse 17. So we see in the case of this, an early sin in the early church of Ananias and Sapphira, how that we need to realize that sin, transgression, is against God ultimately. All sin is. Or we may offend our fellow man, but ultimately sin is against God. And furthermore, we see that pretension, hypocrisy, is a despicable thing in the eyes of God. So this iniquity is a gash in the lovely body of the infant church. It is a splash of filth on the white raiment of the chosen people of God. It is a rent in the seamless robe of unity that should characterize the church of the Lord Jesus Christ in every generation. I'm convinced that there is very little, if anything, that will sap the power of the church's testimony to the world more quickly than pews that are filled with sinning Christians, individuals who claim to be disciples of Jesus, yet at the same time, when they leave the place of worship and go out into the world, they are anything but Christ-like in their demeanor and behavior. I wonder, what kind of church would the church be if every member were just like me? And would it be filled with people of devotion, commitment, involvement, activity in the Lord's work? Or would it be filled with people who just make a pretense, a show, in order to receive the approval of man? Which would it be if every member were just like me? That's a sobering question, isn't it? But one that needs to be given serious consideration. We hope that you will join with us in worship services at the Edgewood Church of Christ. If you're traveling from out of town and looking for a place to worship, we'd be delighted to have you in our midst. We meet every Lord's Day at 10 o'clock for Bible study, and then at 11 p.m. for morning worship, and again at 6 p.m. for evening worship. And we would be delighted to have you as our honored guest. Will you join us? We'd be thrilled to have you among us. And we hope that indeed you will have a good day. And thanks for viewing our program, and tell others about it.
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11: Let's make the most of a minute. Let me make a statement to you, and you tell me if it's true or false. Before you can be saved, God must open your heart. If you answered true, you're right. But, of course, that still leaves us with an important question. How does God open our hearts? Some think that this is a mystical feeling that suddenly comes upon you without a moment's notice, a better felt than told experience that suddenly overwhelms you. But, friends, the Bible teaches something quite different. Romans 1:16 says that the gospel is God's power unto salvation. God opens our hearts with the truth about Christ when we learn what the New Testament says. Acts 16, verses 14 through 15 says this, "And a certain woman named Lydia, a seller of purple of the city of Thyatira, which worshipped God, heard us, whose heart the Lord opened, that she attended unto the things which were spoken of Paul. And when she was baptized in her household, she besought us, saying, If you have judged me to be faithful to the Lord, come into my house and abide there. And she constrained us." Now, did you see the order of these things? Lydia first heard God's word, then her heart was opened, then she obeyed and was baptized. God is still opening hearts the very same way today. I'm Glenn Colley for GBN, hoping you make the most of your minutes.
12: Hello, my name is Griffin Collins, and I have an exciting announcement. We will begin releasing a weekly devotional on Facebook titled Matters That Matter. In these weekly devotionals, we will discuss topics that are important and specific to the Lord's church today. What does the Bible say about trusting others? Am I required to be faithful as a Christian? I pray that you will follow along with us as we explore matters that matter today.
13: Our world is filled with religious confusion and division. In such a world, many books have been written about what man should believe and practice religiously. The question that needs to be answered is, what does the Bible teach? I am David Sane, preacher for the West Fayetteville Church of Christ, and I welcome you to What Does the Bible Teach? Thank you for joining me for today's study. And we began with a question today. Why would anyone who knows what the Bible teaches delay making the decision to becoming a Christian? Now let me explain what I'm referring to in that question. You see, the Bible teaches us, in the words of Jesus Christ Himself in Mark 16, verses 15 and 16, when He gave the Great Commission to His apostles, that Jesus said, "Go into all the world and preach the gospel to every creature. He that believeth and is baptized shall be saved, but he that believeth not shall be damned." Now, those words of Jesus Christ, and again, those are the words of Mark 16, verses 15 and 16, tell us that in order for one to be saved, obviously from sin, he must hear the gospel, believe the gospel, and obey the gospel by being baptized as the gospel teaches him to do. Now, along beside that, remember that the Apostle Paul wrote, as recorded in 2 Thessalonians chapter 1, verses 7 through 9, that the Lord Jesus shall be revealed from heaven with His mighty angels in flaming fire, taking vengeance on those who know not God and who obey not the gospel of the Lord and Savior Jesus Christ, who shall be punished with everlasting destruction from the presence of the Lord and from the glory of His power. In those words of the Apostle Paul, we are told very clearly, very unmistakably, that one who does not obey the gospel stands under the condemnation of God. So in the first place, we learn from the words of Jesus that in order to be saved, one must hear, believe, and obey the gospel. Then, under the words of the Apostle Paul, we learn that if one does not obey the gospel, he stands condemned before God. Now then, let's put a third thing along beside those first 2 points. And that third thing is this. In the book of Romans, that is the letter that the Apostle Paul wrote to the Christians in Rome, he told us in chapter 14, verse 12, that each of us must give an account of himself to God. He repeated that truth when he wrote the Corinthians in 2 Corinthians 5, verse 10, telling us that all of us must appear before the judgment seat of Christ and receive a reward according to what we've done in our bodies, whether good or bad. So you see, those words, along with the words of 2 Thessalonians chapter 1 and the words of Christ in Mark chapter 16, tell us how important it is for one to hear, believe, and obey the gospel, because he's going to stand before the Lord in judgment. And if he hasn't heard, believed, and obeyed the gospel, he will be lost eternally. And the only way for him to be saved is to hear, believe, and obey the gospel and thereby become a Christian. Now, I repeat, if one knows that that's what the Bible teaches and he chooses not to obey the gospel, one has to wonder why. And if one understands what the Bible teaches about those matters and a person is delaying obeying the gospel and becoming a Christian, you still have to wonder why. Why would anyone who knows the truth of the Bible and who knows about the judgment to come and who knows that the only way that he can be saved from his sins is by believing or obeying the gospel, why would anyone delay taking that action? That's what I want to talk to you about for the next few minutes. And the way that I want to present it to you is by reminding you of some of the things that possibly you have heard, and by telling to you some of the things that people have said to me at times through the years as to why they're not ready to become a Christian. First of all, a lot of people say, well, I know I need to become a Christian, but I'm just not sure I know enough yet. Well, on the surface at least, that's a very legitimate reason to cause a person to say, do I need to do this now or do I need to wait about doing this? But let's examine that matter. You see, when you say, I'm not going to become a Christian yet because I'm not sure I know enough, it raises the question, how much does one need to know? How much should one know in order to become a Christian? Now, the answer to that, of course, is found in the Bible. We have a marvelous place in God's Word that tells us how much a person needs to know in order to become a Christian, and it's in the second chapter of Acts. There, on the day of Pentecost, following the resurrection of Christ, there were people gathered around the apostles when the gospel was being proclaimed publicly for the very first time. And they were told in the sermons that the apostles preached, that is, according to the sermon that's recorded in Acts chapter 2, which is the sermon that the Apostle Peter preached, that Jesus Christ is the Son of God and that he's been raised from the dead after being crucified on the cross, and that he is now seated by the right hand of God the Father and has been made both Lord and Christ. Acts 2, verse 36 tells us. And the Bible tells us that when they heard that, they were pricked or convicted in their heart and said unto Peter and the rest of the apostles, men and brethren, what shall we do? Then Peter answered and said unto them, repent and be baptized, every one of you, in the name of Jesus Christ for the remission of sins, and you shall receive the gift of the Holy Ghost. That's in verse 38. Then the Bible tells us in verse 41 that those that gladly received his word were baptized, and the same day there were added unto them about 3,000 souls. And then verse 47 says,

given, and they did it. Now I ask you a question. How much did they know? How much did they understand when they became Christians? They didn't understand all about living the Christian life. They would be taught that, and they would learn it and be expected to live according to that which they were taught. But when they made the decision to be baptized for the remission of their sins and become Christians, they knew they were sinners. They knew Jesus Christ was the Savior, and they knew how to have their sins forgiven by repenting and being baptized for the remission of their sins. So they heard the gospel that convicted them of their sins, they believed the gospel, and they obeyed the gospel. And that is the sum of what they knew and understood. How much must one know in order to become a Christian? Well, obviously, one must first know that he is a sinner and that because of his sins, he's condemned. The Bible teaches us that in Romans 3:23 and Romans 6:23. Then one must understand that his only hope of being saved from his sins is through Jesus Christ. He is the Lord and Savior, Acts 2, verse 36. And then when one understands that, being convicted of his sins and knows that Jesus Christ is the Savior, he then must repent from his sins and be baptized for the remission of his sins. Verse 38 of Acts chapter 2. And so, my friend, if you or anyone else were to delay becoming a Christian because you are afraid you don't know as much as you need to know, consider from the biblical perspective how much you need to know. Now, when one becomes a Christian, it is not expected of him that he be fully spiritually mature. It is expected that he would be a babe in Christ, as the Bible refers to one. And that through a study of the Bible, he would grow in his knowledge and understanding of the Lord and Savior, Jesus Christ. And that he would grow in his understanding of the matter of worship and the church and so on. But those things happen as you study the Scriptures and you continue to study and continue to learn. Remember, you are not expected to be fully grown when you become a Christian. It is expected from the biblical perspective that when one obeys the gospel and becomes a Christian, that he is a babe in Christ, and then has, God willing that he live, has time to grow in his knowledge and in his living of the Christian life. So the reason that some give that, well, I don't know about obeying the gospel or becoming a Christian just yet because I'm not sure I know enough, needs to be reexamined in light of God's Word. But then some other people delay obeying the gospel and becoming a Christian because, as one man said it to me one time, I have just lived so sinfully. He said, I've committed so many sins, I'm not sure that I can be forgiven. And of course, that would be a terrible thing for a person to live with, thinking that he's been so sinful, so wicked, so evil, that God could not or would not forgive him. But let me tell you something that the Bible teaches about that. I want to read to you some words from the Apostle Paul himself. And you think about the Apostle Paul now and how many things he did that were sins before he became a Christian. Paul wrote years later, he said, "This is a faithful saying and worthy of all acceptation, that Christ Jesus came into the world to save sinners, of whom I am chief." And then he said, "Howbeit for this cause I obtained mercy, that in me first Jesus Christ might show forth all long-suffering for a pattern to them which should

0: hereafter believe on him to life everlasting. Those are the words of 1 Timothy chapter 1, verses 15 and 16. And oh, how encouraging those words are, because you see, those words tell you that it doesn't matter how sinful you have been. You have in the Apostle Paul an example of the grace of God that can forgive your sins, no matter how many of the sins there are in your background or how terribly bad or wicked you've been. I can tell you for a fact, as we're taught in Romans chapter 5, that if sin abounds, God's grace abounds even more than sin does. And God can and will forgive any sin and all sin when you comply with God's laws of pardon. I recognize that a lot of people have committed sins that they're so ashamed of. And you just wish so much you could go back and relive certain moments in your life. But rather than letting that drag you down, rather than letting that cause you to delay becoming a Christian, that ought to cause you to speed it up and say, I can't wait any longer. I need forgiveness of all those sins. And therefore, I am going to become a Christian right now. I will not delay it another moment. I will therefore become a Christian today. But let's consider another thing that some people will offer as a reason for not becoming a Christian just yet. There are some who will say, well, I know I need to become a Christian, but I'm just not sure that I can be faithful. Well, now, my friend, if by that wording you are meaning that I'm not sure I can live without sin, well, let me tell you, the answer to that is you can't. Nobody can. Nobody is able to be sinless. We cannot live without sin. We're human. And when we become Christians, we do not become perfect. But how wonderful the message of the Bible is, telling us that when we as Christians commit sin, we can be forgiven of those sins. The Bible teaches us in 1 John, the first chapter, that if we confess our sins, and this was written to Christians now, if we confess our sins, He is faithful and just to forgive our sins. That's 1 John 1, verse 9. And if we're living the life that the Christian is instructed to live, choosing not to continue in the practice of that which is evil, and yet we realize that occasionally we do stumble and we sin and we do that which is a violation of God's law, and we realize how wrong we've been, we have this wonderful promise from God that if we will just confess our sins to Him, in our penitence, God forgives us. So you see, there is no reason to delay becoming a Christian when you realize that you don't have to be perfect when you become a Christian. Oh, how glad I am, how thankful I am that that is the situation, because you see, I'm not able to be perfect. And I'm so thankful that the Bible teaches me that I don't have to be perfect when I become a Christian. So you look, if you look at that with that perspective and compare it to the point that we discussed just a moment ago, you realize that someone who delays obeying the gospel and becoming a Christian because they feel like they've been too sinful doesn't have to delay it any longer, because the God that we believe in has mercy more than our sins. And when then you consider that after you become Christian, you don't have to be perfect. You don't have to stay sinless. You just simply walk in the light, and that is living according to the instruction of God's Word as best you can. And when you know you're doing the best you can, and yet you realize you've sinned, that you can be forgiven if you confess that sin, both of those points together just says, instead of delaying obeying the gospel, instead of delaying becoming a Christian, you have reason to go ahead and obey the gospel. Go ahead and act upon your faith in Christ. Repent from your sins. Confess that you believe in Jesus. Be baptized in the name of Jesus to have your sins forgiven. And God will save you and add you to the church, and you become a Christian with God's wonderful mercy covering your sins. So those are not reasons to delay obeying the gospel and becoming a Christian. Those are reasons to speed it up, so to speak, and act now while you know you have time and opportunity. But there's something else that we need to consider along with all of this. There are people who will know what the Bible teaches about the need to be a Christian, and they will realize their lost condition, but they'll hold off on delay obeying becoming a Christian because, as they say it, well, there are hypocrites in the church, and I don't want to be in there where hypocrites are. My friend, I would not for even a second try to deny the reality, the presence of hypocrites in the church. It's just a fact. It's a regrettable fact, but it's just a fact that some people who have chosen to obey the gospel in years past have since chosen to be hypocritical in their Christian life. They go to church on Sunday, and they sing, and they pray, and they give, and they'll act like a Christian, and then come the next day, they head back out into the world and live like the devil wants them to. So those people live. They exist. But do you know what their condition is? They're lost. Jesus addressed that matter when he addressed a letter to the church in Laodicea, in which there were some people that were not hot nor cold, but lukewarm. That'd just be those hypocrites. They're not cold off out in the world. They're not hot. That is, they're not faithful Christians. They're unfaithful. And he addressed those matters and said, I would you were hot or cold, but because you're lukewarm, I'll spew thee out of my mouth. Revelation 3, verses 14 through 16 say. So the hypocrites are lost. Now then, why would a person who knows that he's lost in sin because he's not a Christian choose to stay lost in sin along with all the hypocrites that are lost because of their hypocrisy? It really doesn't make sense, does it? A person doesn't need to delay becoming a Christian because they're hypocrites in the church. Leave those hypocrites to God and let God handle them and deal with them, and He will. I assure you, I promise you, that God will deal with those people. But what I am begging you to consider is don't let those people keep you from being saved. Now, in our final moment of our study today, let's consider another thing that some people will offer as a reason to delay becoming a Christian. One man said to me one time, he said, I know what I need to do. And he said, I know I'm lost until I do it. But he said, I've just got some things to work out in my mind. I've got to get some things straightened out. When I get straightened out in my life, he said, I guess I'm just waiting for just a better time, then I'll do it. I asked him if he would let me read a scripture to him. And I turned and I read to him from the 24th chapter of the book of Acts about a man named Felix, who along with his wife Drusilla sent for the Apostle Paul and heard the Apostle Paul concerning the faith in Christ. And the Bible says that as he reasoned, that is, when Paul reasoned of righteousness and temperance and judgment to come, Felix trembled and answered, "Go thy way for this time. When I have a convenient season, I will call for thee." Now, you may want to stand in judgment of Felix and say, well, he was just putting him off. He didn't mean that. And that may have been the case. On the other hand, you may want to defend Felix and say, well, you know, I believe he was really sincere and that he really intended to do it. And that may have been the case. But according to what we have as a record in the Holy Bible, Felix never did find that convenient season. John Greenleaf Whittier wrote years ago, "Of all sad words of tongue or pen, the saddest are these, it might have been." My friend, consider how much you will regret on the day of judgment if you have just delayed and delayed and delayed becoming a Christian. Don't put it off to a better season. Don't put it off until you get everything squared away and straightened out and in order in your life. And I don't mean this to be cute or facetious, but after all, how many of us ever reach a point where we can say, I have everything worked out now, I have everything in order, I have everything straightened out. It just doesn't happen that way. The crucial thing to realize is this: what is the priority of life? And another crucial thing to think about is this: you and I don't have a guarantee. We don't have a guarantee even of the next minute, let alone of the next day. And at some point, you're going to die, and so will I. At some point, the Lord Jesus is going to come to judge all men, including you and me. And when that time comes, if you have obeyed the gospel and you are a faithful Christian, there will be no regret. And you will be so glad and so thankful that you are a Christian, because you'll go to heaven. But if you have delayed and delayed and delayed obeying the gospel to that point, you'll have all eternity to regret not having done what you knew to do. Think about it. And if you know that Jesus Christ is the only begotten Son of God, if you know that He is the Savior, and you believe that, act upon that faith, and repent from your sins, confess that you believe in Him, and be baptized for the remission of your sins, and let God save you and add you to the church. And then you will go on your way, living whatever time you have left on this earth, rejoicing because you are a Christian, rejoicing because you have the hope of heaven, the hope of eternal life. I beg you, please think about that and do what you know is right. Thank you for watching. I bid you a pleasant good day.
1: 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This program has been paid for and brought to you by the West Fayetteville Church of Christ. At West Fayetteville, you will find some of the most gracious and loving people that you will ever meet. And we sincerely want you to attend our services. 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

0: Paul had a problem. He didn't like the fact that he had a problem, but he had a problem, and he wanted to get rid of it. So he went to the only person that he could actually get to fix the problem. He went to God. And he asked God to take away the thorn of his flesh. God said no. God said, "My grace is sufficient." In Isaiah chapter 40, this is what we read. He gives power to the weak, and to those who have no might, he increases strength. God told Paul, "When you're weak, I'm strong." Do you have weaknesses? Do you have difficulties? Do you have things that you, problems you wish would just go away? May I encourage you to find God's strength in your weaknesses. Do that today.
1: For more from the Collierville Church of Christ, visit colliervillecoc.org.
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3: 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The Churches of Christ present the Everlasting Gospel with Gary McDade and B.J. Clark.
4: Hello and welcome to the Everlasting Gospel. I'm B.J. Clark, here along with Gary McDade. It's our pleasure to be in your home.
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4: These Bible correspondence courses are absolutely free. 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
5: 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And now for our study today, B.J. Clark is going to preach the Everlasting Gospel.
4: Have you obeyed from the heart that form of doctrine? Now, of course, the obvious question is, what form of doctrine do we have reference to, and how do we know whether we've obeyed from the heart that form of doctrine? The Bible says in the book of Romans, chapter 6, verses 17 and 18, the following words: "But God be thanked that ye were the servants of sin, but ye have obeyed from the heart that form of doctrine which was delivered you. Being then made free from sin, ye became the servants of righteousness." Now, as we think about this text, there are three basic questions that we wish to ask. Number one, what is this doctrine that Paul had delivered unto the Romans? Number two, what is the form of this doctrine? And then number three, what are the results, the benefits of obeying from the heart that form of doctrine? And we want to begin, of course, with the first question, which is this: what is the doctrine that Paul delivered unto the Romans? If we take our Bibles and we look in Acts chapter 13, we find this passage of Scripture that we'd like to read to show you exactly what kind of doctrine it is that Paul delivered unto his hearers. In Acts the 13th chapter, this is what we read, beginning at verse number 38. Paul says this: "Be it known unto you therefore, men and brethren, that through this man is preached unto you the forgiveness of sins." Now, what does he preface this with, though? He says some things leading up to this that we very much need to notice. He mentions in verse number 33 that God has raised Jesus up again, as it is written in the second Psalm, "Thou art my Son, this day have I begotten thee." But in order for Jesus to be raised from the dead, he had to first die. And that is why he says earlier in verse number 28, "Though they found no cause of death in him, yet desired they Pilate that he should be slain. And when they had fulfilled all that was written of him, they took him down from the tree and laid him in a sepulcher. But God raised him from the dead." Now, you'll notice from this text of Scripture that we've just read that Jesus died. He was buried in a tomb or a sepulcher, and then God raised him from the dead. That is the doctrine that Paul is preaching to these individuals

0: in Acts, the 13th chapter. And this corresponds exactly with what the Apostle Paul said in other inspired passages of Scripture. And one of those passages of Scripture that we wish to look at is 1 Corinthians chapter 15, verses 1 through 4. And I'd like to notice that with you, please, at this time. 1 Corinthians chapter 15, verses 1 through 4. Here it is. Moreover, brethren, I declare unto you the gospel which I preached unto you, which also you have received, and wherein you stand, by which also you are saved, if you keep in memory what I preached unto you, unless you believed in vain. For I delivered unto you first of all that which I also received, how that Christ, notice number one, died for our sins, number two, he was buried, and number three, that he rose again the third day according to the Scriptures. Now, as we look at this passage of Scripture, what we see is very clear. Jesus died, he was buried, and he rose again. That is the doctrine that Paul preached in Acts, the 13th chapter. It's the doctrine that he preaches in 1 Corinthians chapter 15, verses 1 through 4. And I'd like to point out that this wasn't a peculiar doctrine to the Apostle Paul, by no means. We see individuals like the Apostle Peter preaching the very same message. In fact, I would invite your attention to Acts chapter 2, where we see the first gospel sermon preached on the day of Pentecost. What was the doctrine, the teaching, that was preached on that particular occasion? In Acts 2, beginning at verse 22, listen to what Peter says. You men of Israel, hear these words. Jesus of Nazareth, a man approved of God among you by miracles and wonders and signs which God did by him in the midst of you, as you yourselves also know, him being delivered by the determinate counsel and foreknowledge of God, you've taken, and by wicked hands you've crucified and slain. Now there's the death, but notice the next verse. Whom God hath raised up, there's the resurrection. And if you continue on through this text of Scripture in Acts 2, you'll notice in verse 29 that Peter says, Men and brethren, let me freely speak unto you of the patriarch David. David is dead and buried, and he never has arisen from the dead. But he goes on to note that David had given a prophecy, or had been given a prophecy in 2 Samuel chapter 7, that one of his descendants would die, would be buried, and that he would be raised to build a kingdom. And then Peter makes the application, verse 31. He, seeing this before, spake of the resurrection of Christ, that his soul wasn't left in Hades. His soul was not left there because verse 32 says, This Jesus hath God raised up, whereof we are all witnesses. And where is Jesus now? He's by the right hand of God exalted. He's of the Holy Spirit. And the Bible says, Therefore let all the house of Israel know assuredly that God hath made that same Jesus whom you've crucified both Lord and Christ. And so what do we note from this text? Jesus died, he was buried, and he arose. But my friends, that is not all. As we go to the next chapter, Acts chapter 3, we see the Apostle Peter that is preaching on Solomon's portico or porch. And if you'll notice the text from Acts 3:14, listen to what Peter preached there. He says to those individuals, But you denied the Holy One and the just, speaking of Jesus, and desired a murderer to be granted unto you. And look at what they did. And killed the Prince of Life, there's his death, whom God hath raised from the dead, there's his resurrection, which implies that he was buried after he died. And so once again, we see the death, the burial, and the resurrection of Christ being the central doctrine that was preached by inspired men. But that leads us to notice another passage of Scripture in Acts chapter 4. In the very next chapter, beginning at verse number 10, Peter is now preaching before the authorities, the Jewish authorities. Listen to what he preaches to them. Be it known unto you all, and to all the people of Israel, that by the name of Jesus Christ of Nazareth, whom ye crucified, there's his death, whom God raised from the dead, there's his burial and resurrection following his burial. And then in Acts chapter 10, he's preaching not to a Jewish audience now, but he's preaching to a Gentile audience. And in Acts chapter 10, beginning at verse number 34, the Apostle Peter makes the following declaration. He says, God is no respecter of persons. In every nation, he that feareth him and worketh righteousness shall be accepted of him. But then, if you will, notice carefully what we read in verse number 42. He commanded us to preach unto the people and to testify that it is he which was ordained of God to be the judge of quick and dead. To him give all the prophets witness that through his name whosoever believeth in him shall receive remission of sins. But why is Jesus qualified to offer us remission of sins? Go back to verse 39 in Acts chapter 10, and here's what you'll find. We're witnesses of all things which he did, both in the land of the Jews and in Jerusalem. Now watch here. Whom they slew and hanged on a tree. There's his death. And what do you do with those who've died? You bury them. But then what? Him God raised up the third day and showed him openly. And so once again we see his death, his burial, and his resurrection being emphasized by an inspired preacher. But that makes me want to note about the doctrine that Philip preached to the eunuch in Acts chapter 8. What was the doctrine preached in Acts the 8th chapter? And as we finalize our thoughts on this, we're then going to be able to go and show what the form of this doctrine is. We've been driving home this central truth that the doctrine delivered unto the hearers by first century gospel preachers was the doctrine of the death, the burial, and the resurrection of Jesus Christ. And we're going to see that's the very same truth that is outlined for us in Acts the 8th chapter. In Acts chapter 8, we read that a man by the name of Philip is sent on a special mission to preach to an Ethiopian eunuch. And the Bible tells us that Philip ran to him, and he saw him reading from a scroll, a scripture. And the scripture he was reading from was from Isaiah chapter 53. And if we take our Old Testaments and we go back to Isaiah 53, what we find is this. Philip is preaching to a man about what he was reading from Isaiah chapter 53. And as we read from Isaiah 53, what doctrine becomes so prominent in our thinking? We're going to notice this together from Isaiah chapter 53. Notice the passage of Scripture in verse number 5. He was wounded for our transgressions. He was bruised for our iniquities. And the chastisement of our peace was upon him. And with his stripes were healed. Notice he was oppressed, I should say, in verse 7. He was afflicted. And the Bible says he was brought as a lamb to the slaughter. This is a reference to his death. And he was cut off out of the land of the living, verse 8. Again, a reference to his death. And then verse 9, he made his grave with the wicked. There's his burial. And with the rich in his death, he was buried in a tomb that did not belong to him. And so Jesus died, Isaiah 53. He was buried, Isaiah chapter 53. And watch verse 10. It pleased the Lord to bruise him. He hath put him to grief. And when thou shalt make his soul an offering for sin, he shall see a seed. Now watch this phrase, please. He shall prolong his days. A reference to his resurrection. When someone dies and they're buried, we do not think about them prolonging their days upon the earth. We think of their days upon the earth as being over and done. But my friends, the Bible makes it abundantly clear from Isaiah chapter 53 that Jesus died, he was buried, and his days were prolonged because of his resurrection. That's the doctrine that had been preached to the Ethiopian in Acts chapter 8. It's the doctrine preached by Paul in Acts 13 and 1 Corinthians 15. It's the doctrine preached by Peter in Acts 2, Acts 3, Acts 4, and so on and so forth, Acts chapter 10. It's the doctrine that Paul preached, Peter preached, and Philip preached in Acts chapter 8. It's universally the doctrine preached by the apostles of Jesus Christ. But that raises an interesting second question. We now know beyond any shadow of a doubt what the doctrine is that Paul delivered unto the Romans, the same one he delivered to all of his other hearers. But what is the form of that doctrine? If you'll remember our text in Romans chapter 6, there is mention made of you've obeyed from the heart that form of doctrine. What is the form? It comes from a Greek word, tupos, and it literally means that which is representative of. It is a representation of, and our word type comes from this word tupos. And a letter on a typewriter, which is almost obsolete in our day and time, but a letter that's on a keyboard that you might use for a computer is a representation of the actual letter. For example, if I want to type the letter T on my screen, I look for that which is a form of the letter T on my keyboard, and when I find it, I hit that particular key, and here's the letter. It's on my screen. I now see a form of the letter T on my screen. And the point is this. The form of the doctrine of the death, burial, and resurrection of Jesus Christ is that which typifies the doctrine of the death, burial, and resurrection of Christ. And my friends, that is, without a doubt, also identified for us in Romans chapter 6. The Apostle Paul is not giving us information in the latter portion of Romans 6 that he hasn't already covered. And if we go back to the early verses in Romans 6, let me show you the form of the doctrine of the death, burial, and resurrection of Christ. We see something that is very much a picture of the death, burial, and resurrection of Christ. In Romans chapter 6, here's what we find. Paul says this in verse number 3, as many of us as were baptized into Jesus Christ were baptized into his death, and therefore, watch this please, we are buried with him by baptism into death, that like as Christ was raised up from the dead by the glory of the Father, even so we also should walk in newness of life. And he says, if we've been planted together in the likeness of his death, we shall be also in the likeness of his resurrection, raised from the dead, knowing this, our old man is crucified with him, that the body of sin might be destroyed, and then henceforth we should not serve sin. If we be dead with Christ, we believe we shall also live with him, knowing that Christ, being raised from the dead, dieth no more, death hath no more dominion over him. Now, what does this say to you and me then? That in some way, baptism is a depiction of the death, burial, and resurrection of Christ. But I want to notice two things very, very carefully and very, very importantly. And the first thing I would like to notice, number one, is this. The depiction of the death, burial, and resurrection of Christ is not found in Holy Spirit baptism. Some people want to come to Romans chapter 6 and these references to baptism and suggest that we're reading here about Holy Spirit baptism. But Holy Spirit baptism was a direct outpouring from heaven upon man. It did not depict a burial and then a subsequent resurrection. It was directly outpoured upon human beings on the day of Pentecost and upon the household of Cornelius, I believe, in Acts chapter 10. Thus, both Jew and Gentile representatively had received the baptism of the Holy Spirit just as Joel chapter 2 predicted would happen. So what does this mean to you and me? Since this is not Holy Spirit baptism that we're reading about here in Romans chapter 6, what baptism is it that we're talking about? Well, my friends, there is a key word in this text that I think we should note. Paul says in verse 4, therefore we are buried with him by baptism into death. So Paul experienced the baptism that he's talking about here because he says we, including himself as one who had been buried. Now you remember when Ananias came to see Saul of Tarsus, Saul was praying. Ananias had even been told, Acts 9:11, the one you're looking for, behold, he prayeth. And so Ananias gets to the house. He looks for the man praying. And when he finds Saul of Tarsus praying, I want you to very much zoom in on what he said to him in Acts 22 and verse number 16. In Acts 22, 16, here's what he said. And now, why tarriest thou? Watch this. Arise and be baptized. Now, if this is Holy Spirit baptism, Saul of Tarsus would not had to have gotten up, because Holy Spirit baptism was a direct outpouring. But if Saul of Tarsus was going to be buried in a watery grave, he was going to have to get up from his prayer posture, which is what he did, and he was baptized. And you know, he was baptized to wash away his sins. That's not something that I'm making up. That's what the Bible actually says in Acts chapter 22 and verse 16. Arise and be baptized and wash away thy sins, calling on the name of the Lord. How do you call on the name of the Lord? By arising and being baptized and washing away your sins by the blood of Jesus Christ. On the day of Pentecost, they were told, whosoever shall call on the name of the Lord shall be saved. And that's exactly what they did when they were told, repent and be baptized for the remission of sins. That's the same as shall be saved. And so how do you call? By repenting and being baptized as a believer in Jesus Christ. You are willing to repent of your sins. You confess His sweet name. You're baptized for the remission of sins. And let me point this out to you, my friends, because the Bible makes it abundantly clear that this is exactly the same truth preached and taught by Peter in 1 Peter chapter 3. He said, the like figure whereunto even baptism does something. What does baptism do? And is Peter talking about water baptism? Absolutely, because in verse 20, he talks about how in the days of Noah, 8 souls were saved by water. And then he says, the like figure whereunto even baptism doth also now save us. And so as you think about this with me, what you find is that the form of the death, burial, and resurrection of Christ that we participate in to duplicate what he did is to be baptized in water. But I want to hasten to say something that's absolutely crucial here. There are many people in the religious world who would not disagree with me at all that water baptism is the picture of the death, burial, and resurrection of Christ. But my friends, so many who believe this are confused about what this water baptism does and when it does so. And that's why I'd like to notice now with you the important point. What are the results of obeying from the heart that form of doctrine? The doctrine is the death, burial, and resurrection of Christ. The form or type of that doctrine is to be baptized in water, to be buried in a watery grave of baptism, and then to rise to walk in newness of life. When do I begin to receive the benefits, and what are the benefits of being buried with my Lord in baptism? In Romans chapter 6, I want to notice with you, please, beginning at verse number 17, but God be thanked that ye were the servants of sin, but you have obeyed from the heart that form of doctrine which was delivered you. Now watch. Being then made free from sin. When? When you obeyed from the heart that form of doctrine is when you were made free from sin. Now, what is that form of doctrine? The doctrine is the death, burial, and resurrection of Christ. The form of that doctrine is to die to sin, to be buried in a watery grave, and to rise to walk in newness of life. That's the form of His death, burial, and resurrection. When did Jesus rise from the dead? Or when did He begin to live again? When He rose from the dead. When does our new life begin? Listen to Romans chapter 6, my friends, one more time. Romans chapter 6, here's the statement that is made. We're verse 4, buried with Him by baptism into death, that like as Christ was raised up from the dead by the glory of the Father, even so we also should walk in newness of life. Question, when does newness of life begin? When we're raised from the dead, not before we're buried. But when we're raised from the dead, and this is absolutely crucial, in fact, so crucial that I want to close out the broadcast today with the following important questions. What would you think of a man who was baptized thinking that he was already saved? You'd say, well, that's very common. Most people are baptized thinking they're already saved. Okay, but let me ask it this way. What would you think of a funeral home director who took living people and buried them? Why, you say, I would be outraged. You don't take people who are alive and bury them. And I agree. Now, the majority of the religious world claims that we are alive in Christ by saying the sinner's prayer, and then we are buried with our Lord in baptism to show that we've been saved, and we come up out of this immersion, this watery grave, and wait a minute, there's something backwards about this. If I'm saved before I'm baptized, then my friends, I'm alive spiritually before I'm baptized, because if I'm saved, I'm not dead in my sins anymore. If I'm not dead in my sins anymore, why would I need to be buried? You don't bury living people. When you interpret this as the New Testament does, my friends, you don't have any difficulty, because the New Testament makes it clear that we die to sin, we're buried with our Lord in baptism, and our newness of life doesn't begin until we're raised from that watery grave, just as it was the case with Jesus' life beginning when he came out of the tomb. Our new life with Christ begins when we participate in the death, the burial, and the resurrection of Christ. The doctrine is that Jesus died, he was buried, and he arose. The form of that doctrine that we obey is that we die to sin, we are buried, we put the old man in the water, and we leave him there, and we rise to walk in newness of life. We become members of the church of our Lord Jesus Christ, and our sins are then washed away. When we become members of the church, at the same moment that our sins are washed away, Christ adds us to the church that he bought with his own blood. Now, I want to close out the broadcast today by saying this may have whetted your appetite for further study. And what we'd like to do is offer you a free Bible correspondence course. You've noticed throughout the program a number that you can call to receive a free, and we emphasize free, Bible correspondence course. We want you to call that number. We want you to take advantage of the opportunity, and we're going to send it to you. We'll never send you any request for money or donations. That's not how we operate. All of this is supplied by good, faithful members of the Church of Christ. Thank you for joining us today, and we hope you'll be with us again next time for the Everlasting Gospel.
1: 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In the book of Romans, we learn that we must hear and believe the gospel, Romans 10:17. We must repent of sins, Romans 2:4. We must confess faith in Christ, Romans 10:9-10. And we must be baptized into Christ, Romans 6:3-5. When we obey the gospel, the Lord adds us to his church, and we are then members of the churches of Christ, Romans 16:16. If we can assist you, please contact us. Be with us again next time on the Everlasting Gospel.
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4: 2 Corinthians 5:21 says, "For he made him who knew no sin to be sin for us, that we might become the righteousness of God in him." There is a common misconception that those outside the body of Christ hold true regarding those inside the body of Christ. Christians are hypocrites because Christians believe they are perfect. I don't know how this misconception formed, but it continues to become a barrier between those within the church and those outside the church. The truth of the matter is, no one is perfect. We find this in Romans 3, verse 23. But there is one human that walked upon the earth that lived a perfect life, Jesus. And that one person was crucified for the sins of a sinful humanity. As 2 Corinthians 5, verse 21 says again, "For he made him who knew no sin to be sin for us." You see, the only person to ever live without sin carried the burden of our sins so that we could find forgiveness for our sins. Christians aren't perfect. We are going to sin from time to time. But it is vital that we live our lives for God so that we can obtain the forgiveness and grace that was established through Jesus' death for our sins.
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5: Welcome to Fundamentals of Christianity with Gary Colley, based on the book by R.L. Colley. Gary Colley is a father to Glenn Colley and grandfather to Caleb Colley, all of whom appear regularly on the Gospel Broadcasting Network. And now, Gary Colley.
6: Thank you, and a very pleasant greeting, ladies and gentlemen. I am Gary Colley, evangelist of the Church of Christ, and this is our Bible class, Fundamentals of Christianity. We're always so grateful when you're listening and watching the program, and certainly we're hopeful that if you have questions or comments that you would like to make concerning the program, that you will contact us. Hopefully you have your Bible handy and your pencil and paper. We may mention some scriptures that you want to look up or that you want to also check later to be able to see the truth of the gospel in all of its simplicity and its purity. It is indeed a wonderful pleasure to have the scriptures. In John 5, 39 and 40, Jesus said, "You search the scriptures because in them you think you have eternal life. And these are they that bear witness of me, but ye will not come to me that you may have life." It's not enough then just to look at the scriptures, to read the scriptures, to study the scriptures, but we have to come unto the Lord. We have to do, in other words, those things which he has commanded in the Great Commission that we studied before. And we must realize that his plan for our salvation is the church of the Lord. So when Jesus died to purchase the church, he did not die to purchase an institution that wasn't important. We're going to be discussing in the next few weeks and the next few installments of our program the importance of the Church of the Lord. So we're hopeful that you will want to be with us, that you will want to study with us those things which are revealed to us in the Word of God. I do not ask that you at all or at any time accept my opinion about things or my thinking on it, but simply that we read the Scriptures together and do what the Lord has commanded. That's the important part. Heaven can be our home. In Matthew, the 7th chapter, the latter part of the Sermon on the Mount that Jesus spoke, he said in beginning in verse 13, if you have your Bible, "Enter ye in at the narrow gate, for wide is the gate and broad is the way that leadeth to destruction, and many are they that enter in thereat. For narrow is the gate and straitened is the way that leadeth unto life, and few there be that find it. Beware of false prophets that come to you in sheep's clothing, but inwardly are ravening wolves. By their fruits ye shall know them. Do men gather grapes of thorns, or figs of thistles? No, even so," he said, "they that go forth bring forth good fruit, but the corrupt tree bringeth forth evil fruit. Neither can a corrupt tree bring forth good fruit. Every tree that bringeth not forth good fruit is hewn down and cast into the fire. Therefore, by your fruits, or by their fruits, ye shall know them. Not every one that saith unto me, 'Lord, Lord,' shall enter the kingdom of heaven, but he that doeth the will of my Father who is in heaven. Many will say unto me in that day, 'Lord, Lord, did we not prophesy in thy name? In thy name cast out demons, and in thy name do many wonderful works?' But he said, 'Then I will profess unto them, Depart from me, ye workers of iniquity. I never knew you. Therefore, whosoever heareth these sayings of mine and doeth them is likened unto a wise man who built his house upon the rock. The rains descended, the floods came, the winds blew, and they beat upon that house. But it fell not, for it was founded upon the rock. But whosoever heareth these sayings of mine and doeth them not shall be likened unto a fool. The rains descended, the floods came, the winds blew and beat upon that house, and it fell. And great was the fall thereof. And it came to pass when Jesus had ended these sayings, that the people were astonished at his doctrine, for he taught them as one having authority, and not as did the scribes. Here we find choices are to be made. These choices must be made by each individual. Because you see, we shall individually go into the judgment. We must enter in at the narrow gate or enter in at the broad gate. There's only two choices. All of us are doing one or the other of those today. One of them represents the kingdom of the Lord. The other represents the kingdom of Satan. And so we have to beware of false prophets that might cause us not to understand and know the truth. And we must remember that when we are in the narrow way, we're walking with the Lord. But when we're in the broad way, we're in that way that leads to the destruction of all men. So we must make these choices. You know, human beings are never at a standstill. We began at birth and we move on. And when we come to the dividing of the way, we can't go both ways. We have to make a choice. And so one or the other of these we shall be in. In the spiritual realm, we continue to march forward. In the physical realm, we continue to march forward. Morally, we continue to march forward. So we must understand that unless we choose the right way, the one way that comprehends all that is right, we're not going to be able to be saved. Have you chosen the right way? Jesus said in John 14:6, I am the way, the truth, and the life, and no man cometh unto the Father but by me. Let's ask the question from Proverbs 4:18, what is the path of the righteous? Well, the path of the righteous, he said, is as a dawning day that shineth more and more into the perfect day, but the way of the wicked is darkness. They know not at what they stumble. They don't know what or why, but they're stumbling. But you know, the way of the righteous is as the dawning light. It just gets brighter and brighter as we continue to live the Christian life. How wonderful it is to find such beautiful pageantry given here to the path of the righteous. The way of the transgressor is hard, but the path of the righteous is like the dawning of the day, getting more glorious every day that it comes. What two ways are mentioned in Isaiah 35, verse 8 and 9? There he said, and a highway shall be there in a way, and it shall be called the way of holiness. The unclean shall not pass over it, but it shall be for the redeemed. And he said, the wayfaring man, yea, the old fool, considered by the world a fool because he's obeying God, but he shall not err therein. No lion shall be there, nor shall there be any ravenous beast go thereon. They shall not be found there, but the redeemed shall walk there. Here's the narrow way, isn't it? And only one way that Isaiah mentions for the redeemed to walk in. How many ways were there to be according to Jeremiah 32? Well, he says in verse 38 through 40, and there shall be my people, and I will be their God, and I will give them one heart and one way that they may fear me forever, for the good of them and of their children after them, and I will make an everlasting covenant with them, and I will not turn away from following them to do them good, and I will put my fear in their hearts that they may not depart from me. Here's the one way we walk in, isn't it? Jeremiah said,

Peter said of that same thought in Acts 4:12, "In none other is there salvation, neither is there any other name under heaven given among men wherein we must be saved." Well, let me ask another question, my friends. How many doors are there that lead to life? In John the 10th chapter, verse 1, Jesus said, "Verily I say unto you, he that entereth in not by the door into the sheepfold, but climbeth up some other way, the same is a thief and a robber." Well, what is this door? Well, look at verse 9. "I am the door," Jesus said. "By me, if any man enter in, he shall be saved, and he shall go in and out and find pasture." Well, how many doors are there? It's restricted, isn't it? It's a narrow door. It's a narrow gate. But the Lord said it leads to the narrow way, a restricted, difficult way. If you'll notice what that word straight is, it's S-T-R-A-I-T, not S-T-R-A-I-G-H-T. In other words, it's not just a straight line. It is a straight or difficult path that Christians must walk, but it's worth all that we do. How many flocks? How many folds? How many shepherds? When John 10 and verse 16, Jesus said, "Other sheep," speaking of the Gentiles, "other sheep I have which are not of this fold," that is the Jewish nation, "them also must I bring, and they shall hear my voice, and they shall be," watch this now, "one fold and one shepherd." How many folds and shepherds are there? Only one. How many doors are there? Only one. How many ways to walk? Only one. So when we notice all of these passages, does it not build up the evidence that there is just one church? My friends, let's ask the question, is there one or more churches? He perfected the way. He provided the way. He purchased something with his own blood. How many churches did Christ say he would build? Well, in Matthew 16:18, he said, "Upon this rock I will build my church." I talked with a lady one time, and she said, "Brother Colley, if you could show to me that there's only one church, I'd be glad to join," she said, "the Church of Christ." I said, "Don't walk, ma'am. Run and get your Bible. And come back and let's read together." I turned her to Matthew 16 and verse 18 in her Bible. And I said, "Now read that for me." She said, "Upon this rock I will build my churches." I said, "Now wait. You're not being honest with the Scriptures here. That doesn't say churches. That says C-H-U-R-C-H, upon this rock I will build my church." She smiled kindly at me and she said, "Well, I know what I believe." I said, "Well, you know what? You're wasting my time and I'm wasting yours, because if you won't be honest with the Bible, I won't be able to help you." How many churches did the Lord build? He said, "Upon this rock I will build my church." Can you name some of the blessings in the church, this body which the Lord has made? Hebrews 12:22-24 says, "But you come unto Mount Zion, and unto the city of the living God, to the heavenly Jerusalem, to the innumerable hosts of angels, to the general assembly and church of the firstborn, which are written in heaven, and to God, the judge of all, and to the spirits of just men made perfect." How wonderful to see here the beauties of the heavenly city, and to see those who dwell there. The city of the living God, the firstborn, enrolled in heaven. My friends, don't you want to be a member of that church? Indeed, let's go further. How many gospels did Christ order to be preached? In Mark 16:15-16, he said, "Now go into all the world and preach the gospel to every creature. He that believeth and is baptized shall be saved, but he that believeth not shall be damned." Well, there's just one gospel in there. How many gospels did Paul say he would preach? In Galatians 1:8-9, he made it very clear. He said, "Though we, the apostles, or an angel from heaven, preach unto you any other gospel than that which ye have received and that which we've preached to you, let him be accursed." Well, he only preached one gospel, didn't he? How many gospels are there? Well, some say there are many, but he said, "There's some that trouble you and would pervert the gospel of Christ." Galatians 1:6. He didn't want it perverted. He wanted the one pure gospel to be preached to all people. Well, what is the body? Ephesians 1:22-23, God put all things under Christ's feet, gave him to be the head over all things to the church, which is his body.

0: the fullness of him that filleth all in all. Do you think Christ is a freak? Do you think that he is one head over many bodies? No, no, my friends, the Bible doesn't teach that at all. He is the head of the body of the church, Colossians 1:18. He is the head of the church, the body. So it is the one body or church that the Lord promises to save. This is the one that comprehends all that is right. How many bodies or churches are found in the Bible? Well, in Ephesians 4 and verse 4, he said there is one body. And as we continue to read there, he said there's one Spirit and one hope and one Lord and one faith and one baptism and one God. Now, you don't find any of the religions of our world teaching this. They teach there are many gods. They teach there are many lords. There are many spirits. There are many bodies, they say. But my friends, the Bible does not say that. And we need to be sure that we prove all things and hold fast that which is good. In Romans the 12th chapter, verse 4 and 5, he said, as we have many members in one body, and all members have not the same office or function, so we, being many, are one body in Christ. And every member, or every body, every one members one of another. How many bodies are there? Paul said there's only one. In 1 Corinthians 12:13, he said, for by one Spirit were we all baptized into the one body. How many bodies are there? How many baptisms are there? There's only one. And that's water baptism for the remission of our sins, as taught in Acts 2:38, Acts 22:16, and Acts 8, where the eunuch was buried in water. All of them were in the New Testament. And there's only one body, one church that we can find anywhere in the New Testament. We have to go outside the New Testament to find more than that. Let's name again the things that they're one. There's one body. Ephesians 4, 4 through 6. Are you reading with me? There is one body. There is one Spirit. There is one hope. There is one Lord. There is one faith. There is one baptism. There is one God. Well, how many of these are contradicted by the doctrines of men? All of them. Every one of them are challenged. But my friends, it's still true, isn't it? The Bible still reads the same. How many doctrines do we have? In Matthew 7:28, it came to pass in the closing of that Sermon on the Mount that the people were astonished at his doctrine. Notice that singular. They were astonished at his doctrine. For he taught them as one having authority and not as the scribes. In John 7, 16 and 17, he said there's just one doctrine. Acts 2:42, they continued steadfastly in the apostles' doctrine. That's only one. That's singular, isn't it? And so in Acts 5:28, they said, you filled Jerusalem with your doctrine. There's only one there. Romans 6:17, he said, thanks be unto God that whereas ye were the servants of sin, ye obeyed from the heart that form of doctrine which was delivered unto you. And being then made free from sin, ye became the servants of righteousness. In Ephesians 4:14, he said that you be no longer children tossed to and fro by every wind of doctrine, by the sleight of men and the cunning craftiness whereby they lie in wait to deceive, but that you may grow up in all things unto him who is head, even Christ. In 1 Timothy 1:3, Paul said, I left you over there for a specific purpose, Timothy, to teach some and to command some that they do not take another doctrine. Then again in 2 Timothy 4, 2 and 3, he said, you preach the word. Be constant, instant, in season, out of season. Reprove, rebuke, exhort with all longsuffering and doctrine. How many doctrines are there? Anytime you find the word doctrines, plural, in the Scriptures, it's referring to the devil. It's referring to men's doctrines. For instance, Matthew 15:9, in vain do they worship me, teaching for their doctrines the commandments of men. Well, how many false doctrines do we have? Well, there are many. That's what Matthew 15:9 said. Doctrines. More than one. Colossians 2:20 through 22 teaches the same. Hebrews 13:9. He said in verse 8, Jesus Christ the same yesterday, today, and forevermore. Then he said, be not carried away by divers and strange doctrines. 1 Timothy 4, verse 1 beginning. He said, the Spirit speaketh very clearly. The Spirit speaketh expressly that in the latter time some shall depart from the faith, giving heed to seducing doctrines, doctrines of demons, doctrines of men. And he said, they will turn you away from the right way. He said, they depart from the faith, giving heed to seducing doctrines and doctrines of devils, speaking lies and hypocrisy. Do you know what that means? That means they're lying and they know they're lying. That means they are lying. They know better. And they have their conscience, though seared as with a hot iron. Watch some of the things they'll do. Forbidding to marry, and to commanding to abstain from meats which God hath created to be received with thanksgiving in them that believe and know the truth. My friends, let us not be fooled by those who would say, you can't eat certain meats except on Friday. You'll eat this kind of meat. Or you cannot marry and be as spiritual as you ought to be. God saw that it wasn't good for man to be alone. Some today think it's more holy to be alone and not be married. But these, my friends, are the doctrines of devils. How many false doctrines do we have? Very many. What two things can a preacher do to preach the one gospel? In 1 Timothy 4:16, here's number one, take heed unto yourselves. Number two, take heed unto your teaching. Continue in these things. For in doing this, he said, thou shalt save both thyself and them that hear thee. There is one way that comprehends all that is right, is it not? So what attitude must we have toward those who do not teach the one doctrine? Well, we need to avoid them, do we not? Romans 16:17. But not only that, 2 John 9-11 makes it very clear. He said, whosoever goeth onward and abideth not in the doctrine of Christ, doctrine of Christ, hath not God. But he that abideth in the doctrine, he hath both the Father and the Son. And if anyone come unto you, any man, and bring not this doctrine, do not invite him into your house, neither bid him Godspeed, for he that biddeth him Godspeed is partaker of his evil deed. My friends, we have to be careful, do we not? To prove all things, hold fast that which is good. And if we follow after the doctrines of men, we shall be led astray. All that is right in religion is in the narrow way, is it not? Jesus said, enter ye in at the narrow gate. Wide is the gate, broad is the way that leadeth unto destruction, and many are they that enter in thereat. But narrow is the gate, and straitened is the way that leadeth unto life, and few there be that find it. Some people say, now we're all going to heaven. We're just going on different roads. You go your way, I'll go my way. One road is as good as another. Is that right? Is it true, my friends, that one road is as good as another when the Lord marks out the way of the cross leads home, and that the narrow way is the only way that leads to life eternal? You know, if we were saying, if we're seeking a wife, do you think one young lady would be as good as another? Oh, you say, I would have to have one that I approve of. I need one whom I love. One who can walk with me, and we can have one mind and one judgment and one way. Well, does it make any difference when you're calling a doctor? Is one as good as another? Oh, no, my friends, one is not as good as another. If you're buying a prescription, if the pharmacist says, now, this is not on the prescription, but I think it's all right. If that was for your child, you would say, now, look, I don't mind what you may think about a matter, but I want that prescription. I want it filled to the T, just exactly as the doctor made it. No, one prescription is not as good as another. If you were catching a bus, would one bus be as good as another? Oh, no. You know that you need the bus that's going to the destination where you desire. If you're needing a mechanic, is one mechanic as good as another? Not if you know about these. You want to be sure that you choose one that is indeed the mechanic who will fix your car. So in understanding that, because we're trying to get to the same place, does not mean that we're doing the same thing or walking in the right road. We are trying to go to heaven, but we're not going to arrive at the same place unless we walk in the right road. So let me say to you, my friends, John 10:1 again says, If we walk out of the way that he has directed, if we enter not in at the door, as him being that door, then we're not in the narrow way that leads to life. There are many roads that lead to Nashville, but they're not all the same as in the Bible. There's only one road, and if the Bible says one, that's what it means, doesn't it? You know, the narrow way is broad enough for us to walk side by side with our Lord. That's something you can't do in the broad way. Those in the broad way can't do that. They can't walk with the Lord side by side. My friends, that's an important thought for us to see, is it not? Then next of all, to what kind of life does the narrow way lead? Matthew 7:13-14, Jesus said, "Enter ye in at the narrow gate. Wide is the gate, broad is the way that leadeth to destruction. Many are they that enter in thereat, but the narrow way leads to life." What life is that? Well, it's not this life, because he said few would enter in. Everybody's found this life. And it's not the spiritual life, because there are distinctions made now that will not be made there. But it is that eternal life. Matthew 7:13-14, Matthew 7:22-23. Do you believe that there'll be just a few saved? The Bible says there will. In Luke 13:22-25, some said there, "Lord, are there only a few that are saved?" Jesus said, "Strive to enter in at the narrow door, because there will be many who will try too late, and they shall not be able to enter in." How long will this kingdom last? Well, he said, it'll be that eternal kingdom, verse 28, when Abraham, Isaac, and Jacob shall sit down in the kingdom of heaven. That's the eternal kingdom, not here, is it? Now, let me remind you again, what is the way? Jesus said, "I am the way, the truth, the life. No man cometh unto the Father but by me." Let me stop a moment and ask you today, have you entered into Christ? Have you entered into the narrow way through the narrow door of obedience? How can one enter this way? Romans 6:3-4 and Galatians 3:27 are the only two verses in all the Bible that specifically tell us how to enter into the narrow way. Notice Romans 6:3-4. Are you ignorant, brethren, that as many of you as have been baptized into Christ have been baptized into his death? We were buried, therefore, by baptism into death, that like as Christ was raised through the glory of the Father, so also we should be raised to walk in newness of life. Now, Galatians 3:27, he said, "We're all made the children of God by faith in Christ Jesus. For as many of you as have been baptized into Christ have put on Christ. There's neither Jew nor Greek, neither bond nor free, male nor female. We're all one man in Christ. And if we be Christ, then are we Abraham's seed and heirs according to the promise." Now, since we are to be baptized into Christ, the way, can one be saved outside of Christ, the way? Can he be saved out of the way that the Lord has prepared, the church of Christ? Oh, I know at times the way seems almost forsaken, my friends. But remember, only those who are in the narrow way are going to be going home with the Lord. And how can we stay in that narrow way? In 2 Peter 1:5-11, he said, "You give all diligence to add unto your faith virtue, knowledge, temperance, patience, godliness, brotherly kindness, and love. And if these things be in you and abound, they make you that you're neither barren nor unfruitful in the knowledge of our Lord and Savior Jesus Christ. But he that lacketh these things is blind and cannot see what's afar off, and hath forgotten that he was once purged from his old sins. Wherefore the rather, brethren, give diligence to make your calling and election sure. For if you do these things, ye shall never fall, and thus shall be richly supplied unto you an entrance into the everlasting kingdom of our Lord and Savior Jesus Christ." Such a pleasure to be with you today in the study of the one that comprehends all that is right. If you're not a Christian,
1: it's 6 o'clock.
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4: One time a few years ago, the children and teens in our congregation were studying the book of Acts in preparation for Bible Bowl. We asked them to read the entire book every month until competition. Teresa was on her fifth read when she wrote this article. And the one thing that became increasingly apparent to her was this. Becoming a Christian is not complicated. We just need to follow the teachings and examples of early Christians as found in this great book. Those who heard about Jesus believed that he was the Son of God, as is reported in Acts 8:37, Acts 15:7, Acts 16:31, Acts 19:4. Belief is essential for us too. It is something we do, but it is not a work of merit. Believers were told to repent on the day of Pentecost in chapter 2, verse 38, and at Mars Hill, Acts 17, verse 30. Repentance is just as important today. It is something we do, but it is not a work of merit. It is an expression of obedient faith for those seeking salvation. Confessing Jesus as the Son of God was necessary for salvation, Acts 8:37. Confession is something we do with our mouth, but it is not a work of merit. It is obediently pledging our allegiance to the King, Jesus. Baptism, immersion in water, was commanded for the remission of sins. We see people following through on that in chapter 2, verse 41, chapter 8, verses 12 and 13, chapter 8, verse 38, and on we could go. Baptism is something we do, but it is not a work of merit. It is an expression of obedience. Baptism is a call to God to wash away our sins, Acts 22:16. Every conversion in the book of Acts culminated with baptism. The gospel accounts and the books following Acts confirm the necessity of baptism for the remission of sins. Places like Matthew 28:19, Mark 16:16, and Romans chapter 6, verses 3 and 4. Also, let us not forget that every step to salvation is based upon God's grace, His unmerited favor. Nearly 2,000 years ago, He offered His only Son. Salvation is a gift, but we must meet the conditions of obedience to claim the gift as our own. Romans chapter 5, verse 15. Today, if you go to a street corner and ask passersby, "What must I do to be saved?" you would likely receive many differing answers. The growth of denominationalism has turned salvation into a smorgasbord. The truth is, becoming a Christian is not complicated.

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By doing so, we hope to strengthen your relationship with God. 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By signing up for this correspondence course, you can take the first step in strengthening your relationship with God. 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
1: Welcome to a time of Bible readings and hymns with your host, David Kenny, of the Wadsworth Church of Christ on West Good Avenue in Wadsworth, Ohio.

Luke chapter 10. After these things, the Lord appointed 70 others also, and sent them two by two before his face into every city and place where he himself was about to go. Then he said to them, "The harvest truly is great, but the laborers are few. Therefore pray the Lord of harvest to send out laborers into his harvest. Go your way, behold, I send you out as lambs among wolves. Carry neither money bag, knapsack, nor sandals, and greet no one along the road. But whatever house you enter, first say, 'Peace to this house.' And if a son of peace is there, your peace will rest on it. If not, it will return to you. And remain in the same house, eating and drinking such things as they give, for the labor is worthy of his wages. Do not go from house to house. Whatever city you enter and receive you, eat such things as are set before you, and heal the sick there, and say to them, 'The kingdom of God has come near to you.' But whatever city you enter, and they do not receive you, go out into the streets and say, 'The very dust of your city which clings to us, we will wipe off against you. Nevertheless, know this, that the kingdom of God has come near you. But I say to you that it will be more tolerable in that day for Sodom than for that city. Woe to you, Chorazin! Woe to you, Bethsaida! For if mighty works had been done in you, had been done in Tyre and Sidon, they would have repented long ago, sitting in sackcloth and ashes. But it will be more tolerable for Tyre and Sidon on the day of judgment than for you. And for you, Capernaum, who are exalted to heavens, will be brought down to Hades. He who hears you hears me, and he who rejects you rejects me, and he who rejects me rejects him who sent me." Then the 70 returned with joy, saying, "Lord, even the demons are subject to us in your name." And he said to them, "I saw Satan fall like lightning from heaven. Behold, I give you authority to trample on serpents and scorpions and over all the power of the enemy, and nothing shall by any means hurt you. Nevertheless, do not rejoice in this, but the spirits are subject to you, but rather rejoice because your names are written in heaven." In that hour, Jesus rejoiced in the Spirit and said, "I thank you, Father, Lord of heaven and earth, that you have hidden these things from the wise and prudent and revealed them to babes. Even so, Father, for it so seemed good in your sight. All things have been delivered to me by my Father, and no one knows who the Son is except the Father, and who the Father is except the Son, and the one to whom the Son wills to reveal him." Then he turned to his disciples and said privately, "Blessed are the eyes which see the things you see, for I tell you that many prophets and kings had desired to see what you see, and have not seen it, and to hear what you hear, but have not heard it. And behold, a certain lawyer stood up and tested him, saying, 'Teacher, what shall I do to inherit eternal life?' And he said to him, 'What is written in the law? What is your reading of it?' So he answered and said, 'You shall love the Lord your God with all your heart, and with all your soul, with all your strength, and with all your mind, and your neighbor as yourself.' And he said to him, 'You have answered rightly. Do this, and you will live.' But he, wanting to justify himself, said to Jesus, 'And who is my neighbor?' Then Jesus answered and said, 'A certain man went down from Jerusalem to Jericho, and fell among thieves, who stripped him of his clothing, wounded him, and departed, leaving him half dead. Now by chance a certain priest came down that road, and when he saw him, he passed by on the other side. Likewise a Levite, when he arrived at the place, came and looked, and passed by on the other side. But a certain Samaritan, as he journeyed, came where he was, and when he saw him, he had compassion. So he went to him and bandaged his wounds, pouring on oil and wine, and he set him on his own animal, brought him to an inn, and took care of him. On the next day when he departed, he took out 2 denarii, gave them to the innkeeper, and said to him, 'Take care of him, and whatever more you spend, when I come, I will repay you.' So which of these 3 do you think was neighbor to him who fell among the thieves?" And he said, "He who showed mercy on him." Then Jesus said to him, "Go and do likewise." Now it happened as they went that he entered a certain village, and a certain woman named Martha welcomed him into her house. And she had a sister called Mary, who also sat at Jesus' feet and heard his word. But Martha was distracted with much serving, and she approached him and said, "Lord, do you not care that my sister has left me to serve alone? Therefore tell her to help me." And Jesus answered and said to her, "Martha, Martha, you are worried and troubled about many things, but one thing is needed, and Mary has chosen that good part, which will not be taken away from her."

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0: gonna have a wonderful time up there. 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There's a reckoning coming in the morning. Better get you ready, cause I'm giving you the warning. Everybody's gonna have a wonderful time up there.
1: A wonderful time up there. Well, read it in the Bible in the back of the book.

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There's a reckoning coming in the morning. Better get you ready, 'cause I'm getting

0: 'cause I'm giving you the warning.
1: Everybody's gonna have
0: a wonderful time.
1: Everybody's gonna have
0: a wonderful time.
1: Everybody's gonna have a wonderful time up there.
0: Wonderful time up there.
2: Hello, my name is Robert Hatfield. Pause and consider, please, Proverbs 3, 5, and 6. The Proverbs writer states, "Trust in the Lord with all thine heart, and lean not unto thine own understanding." The Bible makes it expressly clear, especially throughout this great book of wisdom, Proverbs, that if we really want to be wise, it's not a matter of rocket science, or it's not something that is really difficult to grasp, so much as it's just a matter of divesting myself of my own will so that I can make room for the will of God. I remember what seems to be the thesis statement of Proverbs 1, verse 7 says that the beginning of wisdom is the knowledge of the Lord. And so if I really want to make sure that I'm being wise as I should be, it's just a matter of looking into God's Word and finding the wisdom that He has given us there. In Proverbs chapter 9, wisdom is personified as a woman who is preparing her home for a great meal. And she goes out into the streets and invites everyone, saying, "Come and sup at my table." You see, she wants individuals to come and to partake of wisdom so that they too can be wise. And so I see then that if I want to be wise, if I want to make wise decisions and choices, I'm going to learn from Solomon, who in the book of Ecclesiastes literally tried everything. I guess if he were here today, he might say, "Listen, I've tried it all. I've tried wealth. I've tried wives and concubines. I've tried every sort of pleasure and everything that this old world has to offer." But he summarizes it all by saying, "Fear God and keep His commandments." He summarizes it all by saying, "Trust in the Lord with all thine heart, and lean not unto thine own understanding."

I'm Caleb Colley, and we're on the Rock. Are you a praying person? Paul told the young preacher Timothy that supplications, prayers, intercessions, and giving of thanks should be made for all men, especially for kings and for all those who are in authority. Perhaps you are in the habit of being very critical of those who hold office or positions of high authority. Paul wrote in Romans 13 that powerful people have been given their power by God. Now, leaders aren't always Christians, and they don't always use their power to God's glory. But we should think twice about putting down those who are in charge if we're not doing our part, praying for them. They need wisdom and good judgment as they make difficult decisions that impact the rest of us. You know as well as I do that there are some leaders who are so wicked that they don't want people to pray for them. It's always been that way. However, we still should pray that God will use even the evil leaders to work things out for good. Of course, only those who are in Christ have the privilege of knowing that God hears their prayers. Have you obeyed the Savior? If not, those of us at Gospel Broadcasting Network are praying that you will. And we also hope you'll join us next time on The Rock.

wife, mother, daughter, sister. What precious memories and tender emotions those words usually evoke. The women who have touched our hearts the most have had an immeasurable impact upon our lives. Solomon said, "A woman who fears the Lord, she shall be praised." True womanly beauty and acceptance cannot be found in cosmetics or clothing. Rather, it must radiate from within. It must show in what a woman says, in how she treats others, in her love for her family. All women who are godly women are beautiful, no matter what their physical attributes might be. Each of us needs to respect, love, and appreciate the godly women in our lives, for they provide an enrichment that cannot be found elsewhere. Think about that.

I'm Caleb Colley, and we're On the Rock. Isn't it hard for you to be around proud people? Those people who seem to think they're better than everyone else are more than a little hard to stomach. God said in Proverbs 6 that he hates a proud look. Paul wrote in Romans 12:3 that we should not think of ourselves more highly than we ought to think. But proud people are in all walks of life, even in religious circles. Paul pointed out to the young preacher Timothy in 1 Timothy 6, verses 3 and 4, that those who teach anything else except the doctrine of Christ are suffering from swollen head syndrome. They're too proud. Now, those who teach false doctrine may not come across as having a haughty personality or an inflated ego, but think about what it means to teach something contrary to what Jesus taught. It suggests that the one teaching knows better than the Son of God. That's the height of arrogance. John put it best when he wrote in 2 John 9, "He who abides in the doctrine of Christ has both the Father and the Son." Let's be humble servants of God and teach only what Jesus taught. Let's never substitute the words of men for what Jesus himself gave us. And join us next time on The Rock.

One of the most popular doctrines concerning the end of time is an event known as the rapture. But would you be surprised to learn that rapture is not anywhere described or taught in the Bible? And would it further surprise you to learn that the word rapture does not even appear in the Bible? Hal Lindsey is a man who has popularized the false doctrine of the rapture. In his book, The Late Great Planet Earth, page 137, he makes the following statement. Christians have a tendency sometimes to toss out terms which have no meaning to non-Christians. He says, sometimes misunderstood words provide the red flag an unbeliever needs to turn him from the simple truth of God's Word. Then he says, rapture may be one of those words. It's not found in the Bible, so there's no need to race to your concordance if you have one. Well, friends, though Mr. Lindsey's book is filled with error, he's made a correct statement here. The word rapture is not found in the Bible, and the reason is the concept is not found in the Bible. I'm Don Blackwell with 60 Seconds About the Second Coming.

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1: One of two malefactors crucified alongside Jesus Christ asked the Lord to prove who he was by saving himself and them. Little did he seem to understand that saving the world was exactly why the Christ was on the cross to begin with. The innocent, tasting of death for all those who by their guilt actually deserved it. This was more nearly understood by the other of the two criminals, who confessed that he and the other thief were both in the same condemnation, and rightly so, though Jesus had done nothing amiss. His confession of sin and request to be remembered in the Lord's kingdom were answered by the Savior's promise that he would that day share paradise with him. The provisions of the Mosaic and Christian dispensations notwithstanding, one may still see in this scene an illustration of what 1 John is talking about, when there is promised a cleansing from all unrighteousness to those fallen children of God who would not deny before their Father their wrongs, but would confess them, each and every one. Confession and forgiveness of sins is today's word fitly spoken.

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0: It's 61 degrees.
2: Welcome to Search the Bible. I'm Bill Branstetter, the preacher for the Marion, Illinois Church of Christ. You know, in our everyday modern terminology, we may still hear people refer to their clothing that they wear as Sunday clothes or everyday clothes. And with some, Christianity may be a social type of thing. For example, some may attend church services to be attending a social club or a Sunday club, a place to go on Sunday. However, the religion of Jesus Christ is much more than just a Sunday-only religion. Today we want to explore this topic, an everyday religion, in our scripture text, Acts 5, verse 42. Stay tuned as we search the Bible.

And our scripture reading today, taken from Acts 5, verse 42. And as always, I'm reading from the New King James Version. And daily in the temple and in every house, they did not cease teaching and preaching Jesus as the Christ. Again, we're talking about an everyday religion. Stay tuned as we search the Bible.

And again, we'd like to welcome you to Search the Bible today as we talk about an everyday religion. First of all, let me begin by saying not every religion is the Christian religion. As a matter of fact, in Acts 26, verse 5, you remember the Apostle Paul talking about himself, talking about the fact that he was of the strictest sect of our religion. Of course, it's the Jewish religion. Then in Galatians 1, 13 and 14, we read about the Jews' religion. And then in James 1:26, James talking about how a man's religion is vain. And so we have the Jewish religion and we have man's religion. And in Acts chapter 17, the Apostle Paul, when he saw all of the altars to all the different idols on Mars Hill, he said, "I perceive that in all things you're very religious." So a person who is religious is not necessarily a Christian. And not all religions are the Christian religion. Today we're talking about the Christian religion, the one we find in the pages of the New Testament. But let me begin by making this statement. God's people have always expected, or God has always expected his people, to be people who practice an everyday religion. Even under the law of Moses, they had daily services and daily sacrifices. For example, in Exodus 29, verse 38, "Now this is what you shall offer on the altar, two lambs of the first year, day by day continually. One lamb you shall offer in the morning, and the other lamb you shall offer at twilight." So under the law of Moses, they had daily services and daily sacrifices. And so let's look at under the New Testament, under the new law, under the New Testament that we're under today, the religion of Christianity. And let's see what the Bible says regarding daily. First of all, Christians should pray daily. Oh, how many of us pray daily? Daily, we need to pray. Every faithful Christian needs to pray. Jesus prayed, "Give us this day our daily bread." Daily needs mean daily prayer. And Philippians 4:6 says, "Be anxious for nothing, but in everything with prayer and supplication with thanksgiving, let your requests be made known to God." If we were in a Bible class right now and I could see you and you could see me, I might ask for a show of hands of how many people pray daily. As a matter of fact, I would probably say many of the listeners of this program probably pray multiple times each day. David prayed daily to the Lord in Psalm 55, verse 17. And so daily prayer is very, very important. Do you pray every day? As a matter of fact, throughout the teachings of Jesus, Jesus often taught the lesson about prayer. One, of course, is Matthew chapter 6, when he said that the manner to pray was, "Our Father which art in heaven, hallowed be thy name." In Luke chapter 11, his disciples ask him to teach them to pray as John also taught his disciples. And so we should pray daily. But secondly, we should have a daily Bible study habit. Do you study the Bible daily? Oh, many people have favorite scriptures they can quote or recite. But do you daily study your Bible? Make it a practice. There are great tools to help us with this. Sometimes there are calendars that have daily Bible studies on them, and you study one chapter of the Old Testament one day, and maybe, or rather in the morning, and then maybe study the New Testament passage in the afternoon. Jesus said, "Search the Scriptures," John 5, verse 39. And Paul told the young preacher Timothy, "Study to show thyself approved unto God, a workman that need not to be ashamed, rightly dividing the word of truth." Well, someone might say, okay, Jesus said, "Search the Scriptures," and Paul said, "Study to show thyself approved," but how often? Well, the noble Bereans in Acts 17 searched the Scriptures daily whether those things were so. That is, whether what they heard was from the Bible as far as the preaching goes. We need to do that today, friends. There's a great deal of preaching out in the religious world of our day that needs to be checked by the Bible. Does the Bible really say that? Does the Bible really mention the word rapture? Does the Bible really mention certain things? We need to check the Scriptures and see what the Bible says. You know, our children attend public school 5 days during the week for 9 months out of the year, and they learn math, and they learn grammar, and they learn geography.
How important is it for us to take them to Bible school? How important is it not only to take them to Bible school, but to spend time daily with them to learn what the Scriptures say? Peter wrote in 2 Peter 3 that we should grow in the grace and knowledge of our Lord Jesus Christ. And good people, we cannot do that without a daily study of God's Word. And not only a daily study, but a systematic study. Have some system of studying. Again, like I said, it could be a scripture in the morning and a scripture in the evening, or maybe a book of the Bible and just take it a verse at a time. You know, you'd do more good by studying the Bible if you were to take just one verse and read it each day, and then that is one verse, a different verse each day, and then meditate on it, concentrate on it, apply it to your life, and then the next day read one verse, than it would be to just read the Bible through real quickly in the year and say, well, I read the Bible this year. Let's study the Bible, not just read it. But not only is there daily prayer that we need to make part of our everyday religion and daily Bible study, but how about this? Daily evangelism. Jesus said in Matthew 26:55, I sat daily with you teaching in the temple. We get so busy in our daily lives that do we spend time trying to teach others, or maybe planting a little seed for others to grab onto? The early church grew bountifully because of its aggressive and daily evangelism upon the part of its members. Let's look at a passage in Acts chapter 2, and we're going to read, first of all, verse 46, I think is a good place to begin. They continued daily with one accord in the temple, and breaking bread from house to house, they ate their food with gladness and simplicity of heart. You see, their religion was a daily religion, and they continued daily with one accord in the temple. And then in Acts 5, verse 42, we read again the idea of daily in the temple and in every house, they did not cease teaching and preaching Jesus as the Christ. So every day in the temple and every day in the house, they were teaching and preaching Jesus as the Christ. In Acts 8, verse 4, we read the early church went everywhere preaching the word. But someone will say, well, you know, I have work to do. I've got to work to make a living. Yet while doing this, we can teach. Some of the apostles were called while they were at work in their profession as fishermen, Matthew 4, verse 19. Paul said, I cease not to warn everyone night and day with tears, Acts 20, verse 31. So our daily religion, if we're Christians, ought to be daily prayer, daily Bible study, and daily evangelism where possible, and daily exhortation. Other Christians should be exhorting and encouraging each other daily. A phone call, a visit, maybe a note of some kind. In Hebrews 3, verse 13, exhort one another daily while it is called today. And we're to help recover our fellow Christians who have gone astray, Galatians 6, 1. Restoring such a one in the spirit of meekness, considering thyself, lest thou also be tempted. You know, it's too often the case that those who are weak in the faith are left to sink or swim. And yet we should try to encourage, exhort, and bring back others who have fallen astray. I want you to look with me for just a minute at James 5, verse 19 and 20. Brethren, if any among you wanders from the truth and someone turns him back, let him know he who turns a sinner from the error of his way will save a soul from death and cover a multitude of sins. Daily exhortation. And again, we need to daily exhort people as far as their attendance goes and the importance of fellowship with the local church. In Hebrews 10, verse 25, not forsaking the assembling of ourselves together as the manner of some is, but exhorting one another, and so much more as you see the day approaching. Yes, we need to be daily exhorters. But not only should we pray daily and study the Bible daily and evangelize daily and exhort daily, but minister daily. The first disturbance in Jerusalem arose in the church there over the Hebrew widows who were being neglected in the daily ministration or service. You and I need groceries and clothing and shelter every day.
The widows and orphans needed them just as often. And Jesus assured us that the poor would be with us always. And Galatians 2:10, therefore remember the poor. Pure religion undefiled before God the Father is this, to visit the fatherless and the widows in the times of affliction and keep oneself unspotted from the world. We can help others and show the love of Christ. But another thing we need to do daily, and this is not easy, daily cross-bearing. If any man will come after me, let him deny himself and take up his cross daily and follow me, Jesus said, Luke 9, verse 23. Now, the cross that we bear daily, obviously, is something of a burden to us, a hardship, a sacrifice. Jesus was to be made a perfect sacrifice through us through his suffering, Hebrews 2:10. And Hebrews 5:89, though he was a son, yet learned he obedience by the things which he suffered. And he became the author of eternal salvation to all those who obey him. Then if we hope to follow after him, we should expect some persecution, some problems in our Christianity. 2 Timothy 3, verse 12, all that live godly in Christ Jesus shall suffer persecution. We love to sing about the old rugged cross, but do we love to bear it? Many would wear a cross around their necks or place one on a church building. But when it becomes an emblem of suffering, we're not eager to bear it. Jesus said, he that taketh not his cross and followeth after me is not worthy of me. Matthew 10, verse 37. We should remember this the next time we sing, must Jesus bear the cross alone and all the world go free? No, there's a cross for everyone and there's a cross for me. But last, our daily religion should produce, or we hope it will, daily results. You know, it's often intrigued me in Acts 2, verse 47, a statement being made there about the church growing, praising God and having favor with all the people, and the Lord added to the church daily those who were being saved. The Lord added to the church daily. But we have to do our part. Teach others the gospel of Christ. The churches also increased in number daily, Acts 16, verse 5. An everyday religion should bring forth daily results. What can we do in our lives? One of the things we can do is let our light shine. Have you ever noticed Matthew 5, 16, the entire passage? Let your light so shine before men, that's part one of that passage, that they may see your good works, that's part two, and as a result, glorify your Father in heaven. And so, friends, we should let our light shine so others can see Christ living in us. In Philippians 3, verse 15, the Apostle Paul writes to the Church of Christ at Philippi and tells them that they should be lights in the midst of a crooked and perverse generation. You see, friends, if we're Christians and we're living a daily religion, other people will notice us. As a matter of fact, to show how daily religion can affect others, that is, the daily religion of Christianity. In Acts 17, when they had passed through Amphipolis and Apollonia, they came to Thessalonica, where there was a synagogue of the Jews. And then Paul, as his custom was, went into them and for three Sabbaths reasoned with them from the Scriptures, explaining and demonstrating that Christ had to suffer and rise again from the dead, and saying, "This Jesus whom I preach to you is the Christ." And some of them were persuaded, and a great multitude of devout Greeks, and not a few of the leading women, joined Paul and Silas. But the Jews, who were not persuaded, becoming envious, took some of the evil men from the marketplace, and gathering a mob, set all the city in an uproar, and attacked the house of Jason, and sought to bring them out to the people. And when they did not find them, they dragged Jason and some brethren to the rulers of the city, crying out, "These who turned the world upside down have come here too. Jason has harbored them, and these are all acting contrary to the decrees of Caesar, saying there's another king, Jesus." And they troubled the crowd and the rulers of the city when they heard these things. Notice, friends, the Bible says that they dragged Jason and some brethren, that is Christians, members of the Church of Christ, to the rulers of the city, and cried out, "These who have turned the world upside down have come here too." You see, they turned the world upside down, no doubt, because they were living the Christian religion on a daily basis. And of course, then we read about the brethren in Thessalonica.
in Acts 17:11 we mentioned earlier. After this, the brethren immediately sent Paul and Silas away by night to Berea. When they arrived, they went into the synagogue of the Jews. These were more fair-minded, some translations say noble, than those in Thessalonica, in that they received the word with all readiness and searched the scriptures daily to find out whether these things were so. So those Christians in Berea received the scriptures daily. They were ready to receive them, and they did on a daily basis, and looked at their scriptures, looked at their Bibles that they had of that day, which were really Old Testament scriptures, primarily scrolls. And therefore many of them believed, verse 12, and also not a few of the Greeks, prominent women as well as men. And so people were affected by the lives of early Christians. People were affected by individuals who lived the Christian religion on an everyday, daily basis. Isn't that wonderful? Wouldn't it be great if that could happen today? Friends, it still can happen. And we encourage you to study your Bibles on a daily basis. Live a Christian life. Live a life for Christ, as the Bible indicates. So many are changing their views on the Scriptures or what the Bible says. Some are backing up on the stance they once took and are no longer taking a firm stand for the Scriptures. But the Bible tells us to stand fast. 1 Corinthians 16, verse 13. We hope that you're studying the Bible like you should, and we have a Bible correspondence course to help you study. We said earlier we need a systematic plan for Bible study. This would be a good way to do it. We have 8 easy lessons, non-denominational, Bible-based, and Bible-backed. You can study the Bible any way you want to during this 8-lesson study course. Maybe you'll take the true false questions one day, the fill in the blank the next day, and the multiple choice the next day. That's on the answer sheet on the back of each lesson. However you choose to do it, it would help you in studying the Bible. And when you get all done, you'll have a copy of 8 lessons that are Bible-based and Bible-backed. You can put them in a folder, study with others. We'd love to send that study course to you. It's absolutely free. And again, you can write to Search the Bible, P.O. Box 52, Marion, Illinois, 62959. Also, don't forget to check out our website. We have different links on our website that will help you in your study of the Bible, including past programs of Search the Bible. Friends, we're glad that you tuned in today, and we hope that you'll continue to study the Bible with us as we study each week. We have some study materials we would love to send you. One is called The Churches of Christ, Who Are They? Maybe you're tuning into the program for the first time, and you're asking that question. The Churches of Christ, I've heard of them, but just who are they? We'd love to send you this little booklet by Mac Lyon about the Churches of Christ. Again, it's absolutely free. We don't ask for any contributions to any ministries. We don't want you to send us any money at all. We're simply sending this to you free from your friends at the Marian Church of Christ. And then we have a little booklet called What Does For the Remission of Sins Mean? You know, Peter on the day of Pentecost told those Jews to repent and be baptized, every one of you, in the name of Jesus Christ for the remission of sins, and you'll receive the gift of the Holy Spirit. There are some that take that word for and say, well, it really means unto, so it means you're baptized unto the remission of sins. But it's the same terminology Jesus used in Matthew 26:28 when he said, this is my blood of the New Testament, which is shed for many for the remission of sins. I don't think anybody misunderstands Matthew 26:28. But some have a problem with Acts 2:38. And so we have this little booklet we'd love to send you. What does for the remission of sins mean? What does that phrase mean? Some translations say for the forgiveness of sins. And we'd love to send it to you also to help you in your Bible study. And it's absolutely free. Also, we have a beautiful DVD. I say it's beautiful because it's in color and it's very nice to watch, with some lessons about searching for truth. And some people have gotten several copies of it. One person a few years ago got 5 copies. And if you'd like 5 copies of that DVD, Searching for Truth, to help you in your daily Bible study, we would love to send those to you also. Again, our mailing address is Search the Bible, P.O. 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We hope you'll sign up very soon for that free
Bible study course. We're going to have another song, and then we'll come back with a special offer just for you on Search the Bible.

0: We have a free track we're offering on our broadcast today, How to Face Your Golgotha, by Brother Alan Webster. And some of the points of this track, Jesus sought a place where he could privately address his problems. Jesus sought the company of close friends. And Jesus sought comfort from the Father in prayer. If you'd like this free track or more than one copy of it, again, the mailing address, Search the Bible, P.O. Box 52, Marion, Illinois, 62959. Friends, let's make sure that we always do what the Bible says. 1 Corinthians 4, verse 6 says that we should not go beyond what is written. Let's just follow the written word of the New Testament. Isn't that a good idea? Because the Bible is our only authority today in religious matters. Some follow their own tradition, not knowing that the Bible is what they ought to follow. Some may follow their own tradition and part of the Bible. But friends, we need to make sure that we follow the Bible and the Bible only. Won't you join us in that? And again, we would encourage you to study your Bible for yourself. Don't believe something just because a man says it. In 1 Peter 4:11, we read, if any man speak, let him speak as the oracles of God. In 1 John 4:1, test the spirits, because there's many false prophets that have gone out into the world. We would encourage you, friends, to check what people are saying by what the Word of God says. And we have the Word of God in written form. Yes, when the Bible speaks, God speaks. And we hope that you'll study your Bible, be faithful and diligent Bible students, and find the church that is mentioned in the New Testament. There's thousands of religious groups today, all claiming to be part of the Church of Christ. But the Church of Christ was unique in Bible times. It had a special doctrine. It had a special organization, only found in the New Testament church, but it can be reproduced today, and it is being reproduced in the churches of Christ all around the world and the country. We hope you'll find a local congregation of the Church of Christ and attend and participate, ask questions, and study the Bible with the preacher or one of the members of that local congregation. And you'll see what we mean when we say the Church of Christ is unique. It's different. It is indeed the Church of Christ. Romans 16:16 says, the churches of Christ salute you. And Jesus said, he that believes and is baptized shall be saved. Friends, not only have you been baptized, but have you been baptized to have your sins forgiven? See, that's what Jesus taught. Some say, he that believes and is saved shall be baptized. Jesus said, he that believes and is baptized shall be saved. If you'd like to know more about the baptism of the New Testament, or what you need to do, simply call us, 618-993-5534. We are so glad you tuned in today. Remember, God loves you and we love you too. We hope you'll be back with us again next week when once again we search the Bible.
1: Hello, my name is Griffin Collins and I have an exciting announcement. We will begin releasing a weekly devotional on Facebook titled Matters That Matter. In these weekly devotionals, we will discuss topics that are important and specific to the Lord's church today. What does the Bible say about trusting others? Am I required to be faithful as a Christian? I pray that you will follow along with us as we explore matters that matter today.
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3: A few years ago, I thought I was going to be responsible and sell my truck to buy a car. And I looked for a couple of weeks and I finally found a car that I liked. And even before I went to test drive it, I decided I was going to buy it. And that was a terrible bargain because I hated that car for every day that I had it for those 5 months. Esau is someone else who's known for making a bad bargain. And in Genesis 25, verses 29 through 34, we see why he made such a bad bargain for selling his birthright for a bowl of porridge. Number one, he chose the physical over the spiritual. And number two, he chose the present over the future. Are we making a bad bargain like Esau? Are we choosing the physical over the spiritual? Let's make sure that we're laying up for ourselves treasures in heaven.
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5: 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Walking in the-

After Jesus' temptation, Matthew says of him, "From that time Jesus began to preach, saying, 'Repent, for the kingdom of God is at hand.'" Matthew 4:17. Two major themes resonate in his teaching: the kingdom and repentance. Jesus came to prepare people for salvation, the kingdom, and heaven. And repentance was a crucial step. As he was leaving the earth, he charged his disciples to preach repentance for the remission of sins to all nations. Luke 24:47. It is difficult to read the New Testament and miss the emphasis on repentance. But what is repentance? In Acts 3:19, Peter tied it to turning. Some say this means turning around or doing a 180, but more accurately, it's about turning our focus not to what is behind us, but to what is above us. Repentance is turning our minds up to heaven.

I'm David Smith, and this is In a Word. Have you ever in your everyday conversation used the word hope? And if you've used that word, how do you often use it? Oh, we use the word hope, but we really intend for that word to mean in our everyday conversation something equivalent to remote possibility. We use it in the sense of maybe. I hope he comes over. I hope this job comes open. I hope this, I hope that. And we're really expressing the fact that it probably will not happen. It may not happen. But what we're expressing is that it's not necessarily confidently true. And I want to show you today that the word hope in the Bible means something entirely different than the way we typically use that word in our conversation. Let me give you a few scriptures today. For example, in Romans 8, verse 24, Paul writes to the church in Rome and says, "For we are saved by hope. But hope that is not seen," he says, "is not hope, for what a man seeth, why doth he yet hope for?" Now, Paul is not expressing the idea here that we are saved by remote possibility. Paul has something different in mind, and without ever understanding perhaps the lexical definition of the word, you could read that statement by Paul and know that he has something that's confident built into that word hope. It's more than just a remote possibility. For example, in the same book, in the book of Romans, in chapter 15, verse 4, Paul writes and says, "For whatsoever things are written aforetime were written for our learning, that we, through the patience and comfort of the Scriptures, might have hope." Now, Paul is not suggesting that we, through the patience and the comfort of the Scriptures, could have remote possibility. Maybe salvation could be ours based on the promises of the Old Testament and the fulfillment of those in the New. That's not what Paul is saying. So even looking at the way that that word is used indicates more than just remote possibility. Then there's one scripture that I think is just a fantastic Bible verse to use to indicate that hope is more than just remote possibility. That's in 1 Corinthians chapter 15. Paul is dealing with all of the evidence for the resurrection of the Lord, His bodily resurrection from the grave. And apparently some in Corinth had given up on the idea of a bodily resurrection. Paul writes and says rhetorically, "And if Christ be not risen, then is our preaching vain, and your faith is also vain. Yea, we are found false witnesses of God, because we have testified of God that He raised up Christ, whom He raised not up, if so be that the dead rise not. For if the dead rise not, then is not Christ raised. And if Christ be not raised, your faith is vain, and you're yet in your sins. Then they also which are fallen asleep in Christ are perished." He says, if in this life only we have hope in Christ, we are of all men most miserable. 1 Corinthians 15, beginning about verse 14 down through verse 19. Well, notice Paul talks about hope, and that hope extends to more than just this life, that hope is something that we are confidently expecting in the great beyond. So hope means something in the Bible different than the way we use it in the sense of remote possibility. In fact, the original term for hope means the confident expectation of eternal salvation. There's nothing about remote possibility involved in the word. It indicates firm belief, firm adherence to something that we know is absolutely true. It represents unwavering belief. In 1 Thessalonians 5 and verse 8, Paul the apostle writes and talks about the helmet of the hope of salvation. I know as a former soldier in the United States Army what it means to be able to get prepared for a battle and to have some confident expectation that you're going to win the battle. Without the expectation, there's no reason to fight fervently. And Paul says the only reason that a soldier of the Christ fights as well as he can and as well as he does is that he has the expectation that he's going to win. That's what hope means in the Bible, confident expectation. And that's why we often sing the song, "My hope is built on nothing less than Jesus' blood and righteousness." Do you think now we might use that word hope in a different fashion than we have? Because in the Bible, it means the confident expectation of eternal salvation. Hope. That's been our word for the day. I'm David Smith, and this is In a Word. You

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1: I didn't want to change the world 32 years ago, but I had a dream. A dream to get through law school and become a district attorney. It was what I thought I could do to help the world. My wife supported me in that dream and made the sacrifices that were necessary. And some others helped along the way as well. Someone else will have to judge my successes and failures. I was just doing what I could. I attended church in Orlando recently. The crowd was really good and evenly divided between black and white individuals. It was a great service. Mr. King didn't get to realize or observe his dream come true, but it was real. After service, I went to see Mr. Disney. As for that man and his mouse, who would have thought he could change the world? But he did, and so much for the better. That's absolute proof. You may not always see the results of your efforts, but one man sows, another man reaps, and everyone is profited. John 4:3. I'm Robbie Owens, and that's my humble opinion. Now,

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1: It's 61 degrees.
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3: Matthew 11, verse 29 says, "Take my yoke upon you and learn from me, for I am gentle and lowly in heart, and you will find rest for your souls." In our world of pain and suffering, it is easy to grow wearisome or tiresome of the daily struggles we go through in life. We search for comfort in the arms of family or friends, but there is one outlet that we often overlook: God. When we are discouraged by life and feel alone, we are really never alone. We can always find a companion in God. When we are frustrated with the daily toils of life, you don't have to search out someone to talk to. Talk to God through prayer. And finally, when we face a mountain that we are too tired to climb, it is our faith in God that will move that mountain from our way so that we can carry on our journey to eternal life. Matthew chapter 17, verse 20. The fact is, in Jesus, we can find rest for our souls, both emotionally and spiritually. But you must do one thing. You must seek the rest that Jesus provides. Today, if you are tiresome or wearisome, seek out rest in Jesus.

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2: Welcome to Good News Today, the program where you will always find good news, no matter what else is happening in the world. I'm Jim Dearman, your host for Good News Today. Thanks for joining us again in the Good News Room, where we take you back in time with our surroundings and back to the timeless Word of God with our teaching. And today that teaching comes from the beautiful 119th Psalm, a psalm that exalts the Word of God. We're going to look at the first 8 verses of Psalm 119. Let me tell you, though, first what else is coming up on today's program. After our devotional time, of course, our reading of Psalm 119, 1 through 8, and then our brief singing segment, and then our study of Scripture, it'll be Leroy Dedman once again with a segment we simply call Something Wrong with the Mic. Another Leaving a Legacy segment that you will not want to miss. And then a little bit later on, it's Challenges with Stephen Hall. And what about the challenge of dealing with the once saved, always saved doctrine? It's a very popular doctrine, but what does the Bible have to say about it? And then in our final segment today, our G&T Q&A, our question is the Holy Spirit active in one's conversion? Is the Holy Spirit active in one's conversion? We'll deal with that, of course, as always, from the Word of God. Let's read together now from Psalm 119, verses 1 through 8, where the psalmist writes, "Blessed are the undefiled in the way, who walk in the law of the Lord. Blessed are those who keep His testimonies, who seek Him with the whole heart. They also do no iniquity. They walk in His ways. You have commanded us to keep your precepts diligently. Oh, that my ways were directed to keep your statutes. Then I would not be ashamed. When I look into all your commandments, I will praise you with uprightness of heart. When I learn your righteous judgments, I will keep your statutes. Oh, do not forsake me utterly."

0: We are back for the study portion of our devotional time. We're looking today at Psalm 119. We're looking at the first 8 verses of this beautiful psalm that exalts the Word of God. And it begins with a word that we are familiar with from the Beatitudes and also from the very first psalm, and that is the word blessed. And of course, in Psalm 1, blessed is the man who walks not in the counsel of the ungodly, nor stands in the way of sinners, nor sits in the seat of the scornful, but his delight is in the law of the Lord, and in his law he meditates day and night. Blessed is that man. And of course, in the Beatitudes, blessed are the poor in spirit is the beginning of the great Sermon on the Mount. And that word blessed is used throughout the Beatitudes as Jesus gave those Beatitudes. And here the psalmist says, blessed are the undefiled, that is, those who are blameless. You know, we are not sinless individuals, but we can be and should be and must be blameless. In other words, we must be among those who are forgiven, who are walking in the law of Christ. Now, that's us today. Of course, when the psalmist penned these words, a different law was in effect, a different covenant, and that is the Mosaic covenant. But the principles are beautifully set forth here that have application to us today in this, the Christian dispensation. Blessed are the undefiled, the blameless in the way, that is, in life here, who do what? Verse 2. Who walk, or the latter part of verse 1, who walk in the law of the Lord. That is, they continue in the law of the Lord. Notice some verbs here. Who walk in the law of the Lord. Then verse 2, blessed are those who keep his testimonies, who seek him with the whole heart. So you have walking in the law of the Lord, keeping his testimonies, seeking him. But notice this, how do we seek him? We must seek him with the whole heart, with the whole heart. It reminds me of the minor prophet Hosea, who wrote in his time that the hearts of the people of Israel at that time were divided. Their hearts are divided. God does not want, and nor is he pleased with half-hearted service. He is not pleased with a divided heart. He wants the whole heart. We've talked about this before. Under the new covenant, when Jesus said, if anyone desires to come after me, let him deny himself. Jesus did not say, let him diminish himself, but deny himself. Take up his cross daily and follow me. Whoever does not forsake all that he has cannot be my disciple. Luke 14:33, Jesus said. He's not saying you have to give up everything, sell everything you have to become a Christian, but he's saying that's the attitude you would have. If that were required, I would do it. In other words, there's a complete change of priority, and you give your whole heart to the Lord. He is not satisfied. God has never been satisfied, nor is Christ satisfied today with half-hearted service. And so we are to seek him with the whole heart. Those are the ones who are truly blessed. Well, further, in verse 3, they also do no iniquity. Now, obviously, I just mentioned the fact that we all sin from time to time, but really, our goal should be never to sin, to do our best never to sin, not to see how close we can get to sin or flirting with it, but fleeing from it. In other words, we need to set our sights on sinlessness. In 1 John 2 and verse 1, John said, these things I write to you that you may sin not, that you may not sin. And the tense there indicates that you may not commit a single sin. But then he quickly adds, but if any man sins, we have an advocate with the Father, Jesus Christ the righteous. In other words, John understood that from the human standpoint, we are going to fall short. But in 1 John 2:1, he said, I'm writing these things with this goal, that you do not sin. And that should be the goal of every individual who is thinking as he ought to think. As we are seeking to follow Christ, we set our sights on sinlessness. But we're so thankful that because we do fall short from time to time, despite our best efforts, that if we are in Christ, we have the cleansing blood of Christ that keeps on cleansing us as we keep on walking. So they do no iniquity, the psalmist writes. They walk in His ways. And then he says, you have commanded us to keep your precepts. How? Casually, periodically, keeping the ones that please us? No. You have commanded us to keep your precepts, he says, diligently. And then there's an intense longing that is expressed on the part of the writer here in verse 5. Oh, that my ways were directed to keep your statutes. That's what I desire. That's my intense longing, is to keep the statutes of the Lord, he says. Then, verse 6, then I would not be ashamed when I look into, notice it, all your commandments. You know, there are people today who look into the Bible, but they don't look into all the commandments of the Lord. They're not that concerned about being diligent students of the Word of God and diligent followers of the Word of God, the law under which we live now being the New Testament, of course. But he says, oh, that my ways were directed to keep your statutes, then I would not be ashamed. And we're not going to be ashamed if we are looking into all His commandments and if we are doing those things that the Lord commands. John wrote again in his first epistle, by this we know that we know Him if we keep His commandments. He didn't say if we keep the ones we like, if we keep the ones that we're aware of, but we're not that concerned about knowing what all of them are. No, we look into all the commandments and we seek to keep the commandments of the Lord. In verse 7 of our text, he writes, I will praise you with uprightness of heart. I will praise you. That simply reminds us of what our purpose here on this earth is, and that is to glorify God. To glorify Him not only with our lips, but obviously, most importantly, with our lives. In John 17, verse 4, as Jesus prayed to the Father during His last hours on this earth, He said this, I have glorified you on the earth. I have finished the work you gave me to do. I have glorified you on the earth. As followers of Christ, if we are followers of Christ, that's our whole purpose, is to glorify God through Jesus Christ, our High Priest, our Savior, our Mediator. So verse 7, I will praise you with uprightness of heart when I learn your righteous judgments. Well, that simply reminds us that we can't really glorify God without learning His righteous judgments. And of course, as we've said before, for us today, we're under the New Testament. It's absolutely incumbent upon us to know the will of God. We can't glorify Him by what we feel is right. We have to glorify Him by what we know is right, and the only way we can know what is right is through His Word. So, I will praise you with uprightness of heart when I learn your righteous judgments. And then finally, verse 8, I will keep your statutes. Oh, do not forsake me utterly. Well, if we keep His statutes, we can be assured that God will not forsake us utterly. And we have that specific promise. Let me close with John 14 and verse 23. In John 14, verse 23, Jesus answered and said to him, if anyone loves me, he will keep my word, and my Father will love him, and we will come to him and make our home with him. What a beautiful promise, but it's a promise only to those who keep His word. That's all the time we have for our devotional time. Time now for another Leaving a Legacy segment with Leroy Dedman.
1: Have you ever wondered why so many false doctrines are taught by folks who claim to believe the Bible? I heard of a preacher who always started each service with, the Lord be with you, and the audience would respond, and also with you. But one Sunday, the PA system wasn't working, so the first thing he said was, there's something wrong with this microphone. The people responded, and also with you. Well, I believe that's our problem. We have too many false teachers with followers who are so brainwashed they do not even stop to consider what they believe. If the preacher says it, it must be true. I was once asked, why do the Church of Christ preachers and members not talk very much about the tribulation and the rapture? Well, I thought for a few minutes and I replied, I suppose the main reason is because the Bible says nothing about them. The response still rings in my head as I was told, you know the Bible has to say a lot about it because my preacher preaches about it all the time. I suggested to the inquirer to get the scriptures, bring them to me, and then we would discuss them. That was about 10 years ago, and I'm still waiting. Of course, there are many preachers, books, and movies that teach these false doctrines. One such movie, Left Behind, is a movie about premillennial concept of the rapture and presents false doctrines devised by men about the end times. Pre means before, and millennial, of course, means a period of 1,000 years. The premillennialist folks teaches that there will be a time when we'll be living in 1,000-year physical reign of Jesus. The premillennial teaching of the rapture, as depicted in the movie Left Behind, cannot be divorced from the rest of the premillennial dogma. Therefore, those who embrace this idea must embrace all of premillennialism, which also teaches at least 5 things. Christ will return multiple times, not just once, as the Bible clearly teaches. There will be multiple resurrections, though the Bible teaches there will only be one. The church is not the kingdom. The Bible uses the term simultaneously or interchangeable. The church is an afterthought and a temporary measure because the Jews rejected him. In other words, the church is not the manifold wisdom of God, as Paul stated in Ephesians 3:10. And 5, Jesus is not reigning on his throne, although Scripture affirms he is. Now, obviously, this is not an exhaustive list of everything that premillennialists allege, yet it is clear that one cannot espouse this doctrine without degrading the power of God, diminishing the importance of the church, and cheapening the blood of Christ.
0: Our thanks to Leroy Dedman for leaving a legacy segment. We appreciate that so much. Coming up, it is our challenges segment with Stephen Hall. But first, a brief information break to give you some very important contact information because we do want to hear from you. We'll be right back.
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2: 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We'd like to hear from you. Hearing from our viewers is always good news to us.
0: What about the doctrine of once saved, always saved? That's the very topic with which Stephen Hall will deal right now in another excellent challenges segment.
4: Are you facing challenges today? Well, certainly the answer to that question, you and the Lord both know. The challenges that you face certainly are unique. I face different challenges perhaps than what you face. But did you know sometimes we may face the same challenge? And together we can rightly divide, we can reason according to the Scriptures concerning what those challenges are. God has given unto us all things that pertain unto life and godliness. But He has not given unto us His whole mind. Deuteronomy 29:29 teaches us that there are some secret things that belong unto the Lord. And I believe from that verse what we can learn is that our minds are so finite. that we cannot understand the infinite mind of God. But perhaps today you're having a very difficult time or the challenge in understanding what the Bible says about once saved, always saved. There are many in the world today who believe in the doctrine of once saved, always saved. There are many doctrines that are very comfortable on the surface, and they make us feel very warm and very secure. But if it is a teaching or a doctrine that's contrary to the Scriptures, then therefore we have a false security and we have a false understanding of what is true. Now, what I would first like to do is to read to you some of the promises from the Scriptures that teach us that Jesus Christ, that our Father, God, the Holy Spirit, will always be with those who are faithful. Notice, if you will, in Romans chapter 8, beginning in verse 37, Paul says, "Nay, in all these things we are more than conquerors through Him that loved us." Now, literally, that whole phrase in the Greek is one word. It means we are super victorious. He says in verse 38, "For I am persuaded that neither death nor life nor angels nor principalities nor powers nor things present nor things to come nor height nor depth nor any other creature shall be able to separate us from the love of God which is in Christ Jesus our Lord." So today we ought to take great comfort in those words. We know that regardless of what there is in this world, how low it is, how high up it is, whether it is seen or unseen, nothing can separate us from the love of God. But there is one very important truth that we find in Romans chapter 8. Nowhere in the Scriptures does the Bible say that we cannot remove ourselves from the glory and the grace of God. And you see, Peter expounds upon this in 2 Peter chapter 2. Notice, if you will, in 2 Peter chapter 2, beginning in verse 20, Peter writes, "For if after they have escaped the pollutions of the world through the knowledge of the Lord and Savior Jesus Christ." Now let's stop right there. We clearly see that these individuals about whom Peter is writing are individuals who had obeyed the gospel. They had become enlightened, that is, they saw the light. And they had obeyed the gospel, they had become fruitful in their service to God. Now, once we establish that point, continue to now see what Peter says about them. He says, "They are again entangled therein and overcome. The latter end is worse with them than the beginning. For it had been better for them not to have known the way of righteousness." You see, right there proves they knew the way of righteousness. "And they had turned to it." Notice that after they known it, to turn from the holy commandment delivered unto them. You see, in order to turn away from something, you have to have turned toward something. And then Peter, in verse 22, uses these strong illustrations. "But it has happened unto them, according to the true proverb, the dog is turned to his own vomit again, and the sow that was washed to her wallowing in the mire." Paul says to the church in Galatians chapter 5, verse 4, that those of you who are seeking to be justified by the law, ye are fallen from grace. So then how does one fall from grace? You see, God's grace is always ever-present, 1 Timothy chapter 2 and verse 5. He wants all men everywhere to be saved. His grace is always there, but it requires our obedience in order to appropriate His grace. So we become obedient and obey the gospel to become His children, to receive His grace. We stay in His grace, and grace is defined as unmerited favor, when we continue to walk in the light as God is in the light. Now, if we turn away from the light, then we have turned away. That is to say, we have fallen from grace. So today, I pray that you will hear the Word of God, believe that Jesus is the Son of God, repent of your sins, confess Him to be the Son of God, and be baptized for the remission of sins. And remember, if you have a challenge, remember what Paul said to Timothy in 2 Timothy 2:15. "Study to show thyself approved unto God, a workman that needeth not to be ashamed, rightly dividing the word of truth."
0: Coming up, it's our final segment. It's our G&T Q&A. And our question today, is the Holy Spirit active in one's conversion? We'll deal with that after we take another brief information break. We'll be right back.
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2: 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We'd like to hear from you. 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
0: We are back for the final segment. It's our GNT Q&A. Incidentally, we'd like for you to visit our website at gnttv.org and sign our guest book while you're there. Let us know how you are receiving Good News Today. Also, we want you to like us on Facebook and follow us on Twitter. It's our GNT Q&A, and as I mentioned earlier, the question today, is the Holy Spirit active in one's conversion? Well, the answer is yes, but he's active in one's conversion through the word which he has once for all delivered. He's not active in some direct miraculous way, but through the word that the Holy Spirit has delivered. I'll give you a couple of examples that will clearly show that to be the case. In 1 Peter chapter 1, verse 22, writing to Christians who had been converted, Peter writes, "Since you have purified your souls in obeying the truth, through the Spirit, in sincere love of the brethren, love one another fervently with a pure heart, having been born again, not of corruptible seed, but incorruptible through the Word of God, which lives and abides forever." So what does Peter say? Having purified your souls and obeying the truth through the Spirit, as the Spirit has delivered the Word, you've obeyed it, now love one another fervently with a pure heart. Then he reiterates, having been born again, not of corruptible seed, but of incorruptible, again he gets back to what? Through the Word of God. The Word of God through the Spirit. The Word of God delivered by the Spirit. Also James chapter 1, verse 25. James writes, "But he who looks into the perfect law of liberty and continues in it is and is not a forgetful hearer but a doer of the work, this one will be blessed in what he does." Looking into the perfect law of liberty, that's the gospel. The once for all delivered Word of God, delivered by the Holy Spirit. So the Holy Spirit is active in one's conversion because it's the Holy Spirit who has given us the Word. But it is not some direct, miraculous operation of the Spirit. It is salvation by the teaching of the Spirit through the written Word of God, to which we must all be obedient. Thanks for being with us.

0: And now, admonition, brought to you by the Collierville Church of Christ.
1: Who's on your prayer list? I hope you have one, and I hope you're praying for them. But may I encourage you to add a few more if you don't already have them on your prayer list? Paul writes to Timothy, and he says, "Therefore I exhort, first of all, that supplications, prayers, intercessions, and giving of thanks be made for all men. Pray for the world and all who live in it." But he also says, "For kings and all who are in authority." If your prayer list doesn't include your president, king, queen, or whatever you have, may I encourage you to put them on that list? Pray for the king. Pray for the rulers. They need it. Pray. And respect the power of prayer. Pray for those who need it. Pray for those you love. Pray today. Thank you.
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2: 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I'm Jim Dearman, your host for Good News Today. Thanks so much for joining us here in the Good News Room, where we take you back in time with our surroundings and back to the timeless Word of God with our teaching. Let me tell you, as I usually do, what's coming up on this edition of Good News Today. Of course, we'll begin in just a moment with our devotional time, consisting of our scripture reading, beautiful singing, and then a brief study of our scripture. And today that scripture comes from Colossians chapter 1. We'll look at the first 8 verses of chapter 1 of Colossians, Paul's letter to the church at Colossae. And following our devotional time, it is a Leaving a Legacy segment with Leroy Dedman as he discusses going with the flow, and you will not want to miss that. Then it's a challenges segment, the challenge of understanding why I exist. What is my purpose for existing? Stephen Hall will tell us from the biblical perspective, of course, in that excellent challenges segment. And then we have a G&T Q&A, our final segment today. What does the Bible say about cremation? One of our audience members wanted to know, does the Bible say anything about cremation? We'll deal with that in our final segment. Again, thank you so much for joining us. We are glad to have you with us for another edition of Good News Today. Let's read together now from Colossians chapter 1, verses 1 through 8. Paul, an apostle of Jesus Christ, by the will of God, and Timothy, our brother, to the saints and faithful brethren in Christ who are in Colossae, grace to you and peace from God our Father and the Lord Jesus Christ. We give thanks to the God and Father of our Lord Jesus Christ, praying always for you, since we heard of your faith in Christ Jesus and of your love for all the saints, because of the hope which is laid up for you in heaven, of which you heard before in the word of the truth of the gospel, which has come to you, as it has also in all the world, and is bringing forth fruit, as it is also among you, since the day you heard and knew the grace of God in truth. As you also learned from Epaphras, our dear fellow servant, who is a faithful minister of Christ on your behalf, who also declared to us your love

We are back for the study portion of our devotional time, looking today at Colossians chapter 1, verses 1 through 8. This Colossian epistle has been called, incidentally, the most Christ-centered epistle in the New Testament. It's one of the prison epistles, of course, written by the Apostle Paul around A.D. 62 from his prison in Rome, where he was at the time. You know, I really like to call chapter 1 of Colossians, from which we're taking our reading today, Paul's prayer for the people of God, because that's what he mentions so frequently here, and then gives the particulars of that prayer. It's a perpetual prayer. Verse 3 reminds us that praying for you always, praying always for you, showing that he kept the Colossian Christians in his prayers continually. Well, verse 1 begins with Paul, an apostle of Jesus Christ by the will of God, which is a reminder, as Paul wrote elsewhere in the Galatian letter, for example, that his apostleship did not come from any men. It came from God and through Christ, and that he was truly not one whit behind any of the other apostles. He mentions Timothy, who was with him at the time that he penned this epistle, no doubt assisting him and ministering to him as he could, as Paul was a prisoner in Rome. And the epistle is addressed to the saints and faithful brethren in Christ who are in Colossae. Now, when he says to the saints and faithful brethren, is he talking about two different groups of people? No. He's just simply using two terms to describe one group. All of these Christians, they are saints and they are faithful brethren. If one is a saint, he is a faithful brother if he's truly a saint, because a saint is a Christian. If one is truly a Christian, a Christian is one who is following Christ, so he would obviously be faithful. You know, it's interesting to point out that the word saint, though man's religion has given it a far different meaning, the New Testament meaning of the word saint is simply synonymous with Christian. All Christians are saints. All saints are Christians. It's not a question of some special sainthood that is bestowed upon certain individuals after they are dead. The Bible knows nothing of that kind of practice. And so, to the saints is simply an address to the Christians, who are faithful brethren. But notice, in Christ. To be a saint, one must be in Christ. To be a faithful brother, one must be in Christ. Of course, the word saint may relate more to the Christian's relationship to God. He's been sanctified, set apart by obedience to the gospel of Christ. And the expression faithful brethren denotes that wonderful, beautiful relationship that exists among Christians, brothers and sisters in Christ. So there is a fellowship that is vertical fellowship, if you will, between the Christian and God and Christ and the Holy Spirit, the Godhead. And then there is that horizontal fellowship, if you will, among brothers and sisters

0: ongoing continual prayer of the Apostle Paul. Well, since we heard of your faith in Christ Jesus. And no doubt he had heard of their continuing faith in Christ from Epaphras, who worked with the church among the brethren at Colossae, Epaphras did, of your faith in Christ Jesus and of your love for all the saints. Again, there's that word saints, simply referring to the other Christians. Faith and love, and then he mentions in verse 5, hope. Faith, hope, and love. These three great characteristics or qualities are mentioned here in the first part of Paul's epistle. Because of the hope which is laid up for you in heaven. You know, that expression laid up is translated from the same word that is used in Hebrews chapter 9 and verse 27, where the scripture says it is appointed unto man to die once, and then comes the judgment. It's appointed. The word appointed is the same word in the original as these two words laid up. Well, it's appointed for man to die once. In other words, that's certain. But what Paul is saying here, using the same word, is that our hope is just as certain as our death. It's certain that unless the Lord comes again, we're all going to die. But for the child of God, the Christian, his hope is just as certain as is his death. Well, that's a beautifully comforting thought, is it not? If indeed we are in Christ Jesus. Your faith in Christ Jesus, the faith has to be exhibited and exerted in Christ, within the realm of Christ, in fellowship with Christ, by those who've obeyed the gospel, and your love for all the saints. Love has to be seen not by words, but by actions, obviously, as Paul intimates here, because of the hope which is laid up for you in heaven. The certainty of that hope. What a wonderful thing hope is, to have hope. Hope versus no hope. What a contrast in those two ideas of being hopeless versus being hopeful. And the child of God, the faithful child of God, the saint, the faithful brother in Christ, is one who has that hope. And hope, biblically defined, is desire coupled with expectation. Well, of the hope of which you heard before in the word of truth, of the gospel which has come to you as it has in all the world, it has been consistently preached in place after place throughout the world. It's bringing forth fruit, which reminds us that the gospel is to cause us to become fruit bearers once we've obeyed the gospel. And when? Since day one, he says. Bringing forth fruit as it is also among you since the day you heard and knew the grace of God in truth. Reminding us that God's grace brings us the truth. Then he mentions Epaphras again, our dear fellow servant, who is a faithful minister of Christ on your behalf, who also declared to us your love in the Spirit. Well, time gets away from us. This is a rich portion of text, but that's all the time we have to deal with it here in our devotional time. Right now, it is time for us to get to the Leaving a Legacy segment. We mentioned earlier, going with the flow. Here's Leroy Dedman.
1: Do you know what it means to go with the flow? Well, when my friend Raphael first came to this country, he was told, now while driving on the interstate, go with the flow. So on his way to Florida, he was stopped by the highway patrolman for exceeding the speed limit. When asked why he was in such a hurry, he explained that he had been told to go with the flow. Well, that's good advice, replied the patrolman, but the flow's a mile back. We find many teachers and preachers who think they are going with the flow, when in fact they have gone off and left the rest of us. The problem we now face is that many members of the church are now following those who have broken the speed limit and gone beyond what is taught in Scripture. In my almost 60 years of preaching the gospel, I have never seen so many, obviously, who think that they are well within the limits of God's law, when in fact they have gone way beyond. In 2 John 9, the inspired writer wrote, whosoever transgresses and does not abide in the doctrine of Christ does not have God. He who abides in the doctrine of Christ has both the Father and the Son. The word transgress carries the idea of going beyond and in fact makes us lawbreakers. Now, why do you suppose those

0: whom we have considered to be good and honest and faithful members of the Lord's church have been caught up in such transgression. I personally believe that much of it has to do with the prophecy of the Apostle Paul, who by the inspiration of the Holy Spirit wrote in 2 Timothy chapter 4, verses 2 through 4, "Preach the word, be ready in season and out of season, convince, rebuke, exhort with all longsuffering and teaching. For the time will come when they will not endure sound doctrine, but according to their own desires, because they have itching ears, they will heap for themselves teachers, and they will turn their ears away from the truth and be turned aside to fables." We have been so caught up in the entertainment craze that we have left sound biblical teaching. For example, look at the TV program Duck Dynasty. There was much excitement over members of the church producing such a program. But what happened? They promoted the movie Left Behind, which is filled with premillennialism. We saw this family produce a line of alcoholic beverages. We saw them open casinos and glorify gambling. We saw the sexually suggestive family member on Dancing with the Stars while she danced lasciviously on millions of television screens. The sad part of this is that many Christians applauded.
1: Our thanks to Leroy Dedman for another excellent Leave It a Legacy segment. Coming up, it's Stephen Hall with Challenges after we take a brief information break. We'll be right back.
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2: 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We'd like to hear from you. Hearing from our viewers is always good news to us.
1: We hope you'll take advantage of that contact information. Right now, it's time for Challenges with Stephen Hall. Another excellent Challenges segment comes your way right now.
4: Are you having any challenges today, perhaps, in understanding why it is that you're alive? Or why it is you exist? So many people wander through life aimlessly. They have no idea that they have any purpose for their lives. They don't even understand why they are here, how they got here, or where they are going. But the Bible answers all of those questions. How did we get here? God put us here. Why are we here? Ecclesiastes 12:13. We read that the preacher said, "For let us hear the conclusion of the whole matter. Fear God and keep His commandments, for this is the whole duty of man." And where are we going? We will either hear, "Welcome into the joy of thy Lord," or "Depart from me, ye worker of iniquity." That is to say, either heaven or hell. But why do we exist? And perhaps today you're having a very difficult challenge in understanding why you're here and why you exist. Well, if you're having that trouble, I'd like for you to turn with me to Psalm 139. And we're going to look at four quick points today. Number one, we're going to look at the fact that God knows all about you. Number two, we're going to look at the fact that God is always present. Number three, we're going to note that God has a special purpose for you. And number four, we're going to note that God is constantly thinking of you. Notice, if you will, in Psalm 139, David is literally saying, "Search me, O God." He says, beginning in verse 1, "O Lord, thou hast searched me and known me. Thou knowest my down-sitting and mine uprising. Thou understandest my thought afar off. Thou compassest my path and my lying down, and are acquainted with all my ways. For there is not a word in my tongue, but lo, O Lord, thou knowest it altogether." You see, what David is saying is the Lord knows his conduct, the Lord knows his character, and the Lord knows his conversation. The Lord knows everything about you. He knows everything about you, and he knows more about you than you know yourself. But number two, notice that God is always there. Notice beginning in verse 5. Thou hast beset me behind and before, and laid thine hand upon me. To go down to verse 7, he says, whither shall I go from thy presence, or thy spirit? Whither shall I flee from thy presence? If I ascend up into heaven, thou art there. If I make my bed in hell, thou art there. If I take the wings of the morning and dwell in the uttermost parts of the seas. You see, there isn't anywhere that you or I can go where God is not. So first, God is omniscient. That is, he knows all about us. But secondly, God is omnipresent. That is, that he is everywhere. But third, I want us to note that God has a purpose for you and a purpose for your life. Notice beginning in verse 13. For thou hast compassed or possessed my reins, for thou hast covered me in my mother's womb. I will praise thee, for I am fearfully and wonderfully made. Marvelous are thy works, and that my soul knoweth right well. Before a man and a woman, before a doctor or modern medicine can even know that a child is alive, at conception, God knows. And God has a wonderful purpose for each and every one of us. But one thing that we need to understand is that God, of course, is omnipotent. That is to say that through his providence, he is all-powerful. So God, of course, knows all about us. He is omniscient. God is everywhere. He's omnipresent. And God, of course, has a wonderful plan for us he can make come true. He is omnipotent. But finally today, I want us to understand that God is omnibenevolent. That is to say that he is full of love. He is constantly thinking about you. Notice, if you will, in Psalm 139, beginning in verse 17. How precious also are thy thoughts unto me, O God! How great is the sum of them! If I should count them, they are more in number than the sand. When I awake, I am still with thee. So therefore, God is omnibenevolent. He is all-loving. And God is always with you if you're faithful to him. Draw nigh to God, and he will draw nigh unto you. And God is always there. There is not anywhere you can go away from his presence. And also remember that God has a special purpose for you because you are made in his image. But more importantly, when you're sitting at home and you're thinking to yourself, no one else is thinking of you, when you're thinking to yourself that you are the only one who cares about your troubles, remember that God has you in his thoughts. And if you have a challenge today, remember what Paul said to Timothy in 2 Timothy 2:15, study to show thyself approved unto God, a workman that needeth not to be ashamed, but rightly dividing the word of truth.
1: 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It's our GNT Q&A. After we take another brief information break, we'll be right back.
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2: 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We'd like to hear from you. 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
1: 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And remember to like us on Facebook and follow us on Twitter. Our GNT Q&A, our question today, what does the Bible say about creation? One of our audience members wanted to know, does the Bible say anything about cremation? The implication of the question probably would be, is there a prohibition anywhere in Scripture that would keep one from having one's body cremated at death? And the simple answer is no. there's nothing in Scripture that would prohibit choosing cremation over burial. And so the simple answer is no. God, in obviously His omnipotence, is going to be able to bring back the various elements of the body and rejoin that body and spirit at the great resurrection. And those who have died and been buried will obviously go back to the dust of the ground anyway. There's a deterioration process that occurs there anyway. And so choosing to be cremated versus buried and having that deterioration be a slow deterioration is simply a choice that one is able to make. And there's nothing in Scripture that would prohibit one from making that choice. Again, we appreciate that question from one of our audience members about cremation. And we appreciate your being with us for another edition of Good News Today. Again, visit our website at gnttv.org and join us again right here next time in the Good News Room for another edition of Good News Today.

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1: Today on Simply Scripture, we'll be continuing our study of the book of Colossians. We're in chapter 2, beginning in verse 11, and we're going to discuss the circumcision of the New Testament. Stay tuned. We're back in the book of Colossians today. Have with me Cameron Freeman and Josh McCrary. Gentlemen, welcome.
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4: It's 64 degrees. 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
6: thorny banks. 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This is Are You Listening? 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
7: Thank you very much, Jay, and greetings, everyone. Thank you for joining me on Are You Listening? Question: have you ever watched a drama and the story is about one who was blamed for something he did not do? 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We hurt for the character, and we get so wrapped up sometimes and get so involved that we find ourselves wanting to just jump into the TV or movie screen and fix it. 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We'll be more than happy to send that to you absolutely free. Here on All Your Listening, we will never ask for your money. We want to ask you for your time and thank you for your time and interest in the things of God. And now, the one who was able to fix for what he was blamed. In Isaiah 53 in verse 4, the Bible speaks of Jesus Christ in prophecy. When Isaiah writes, "He hath borne our griefs and carried our sorrows." Jesus Christ got to the root of the matter for our lives to be better. We need not to jump in and try to fix things ourselves, for we cannot. He is the one that makes it possible for our redemption. And so we consider Isaiah 53 and verse 5 today. But he was wounded for our transgressions. He was bruised for our iniquities. The chastisement for our peace was upon him, and by his stripes we are healed. Yes, friends, I emphasize those key words because Christ was looked upon as if these were his sins, but they were our sins. He paid our price. Again, please note in verse 5 the word "our" and what he has done for us that we could not do ourselves. Let's consider. Number one, please notice he was wounded for our transgressions. The word transgression is a word that means a rebellion against the rulers, or in other words, no allegiance. This is clearly one going against God's commands, but God's great love expresses direction and salvation from this type of living. In other words, while the soul is rebelling, the crucifixion of Christ is redeeming. The price is greatly paid, and one can change his walk. There is no sin too great and no life too wicked. In Matthew 20 and verse 28, Jesus said, "Even as the Son of Man came not to be ministered unto, but to minister, and to give his life a ransom for many." He paid the ransom. Christ and only Christ had enough to cover it, and even more so. Now the word wounded. That embraces a word meaning bore through, clearly a piercing. Now, later translations will say he was pierced for our transgressions, and that would be accurate, meaning that it was bore through. In John 19, verses 34 through 37, we learn of how one of the soldiers with a spear pierced the side of Christ, and forthwith came there out blood and water. And this fulfilled two scriptures, to where it would say, a bone of him shall not be broken, and another scripture saith, they shall look on him whom they pierced. In other words, you get the idea of bore through, which means wounded, means it was clearly a piercing, a clear indication that he was pierced for our transgressions. In 1 Peter chapter 3 and verse 18, Peter wrote, for Christ also hath once suffered for sins, the just for the unjust, that he might bring us to God, being put to death in the flesh, but quickened by the Spirit. Now, back to Isaiah 53 and verse 4, please note the view of smitten of God and afflicted. Now, Christ was viewed as one punished of God for what he did, but that was wrong. It is a fatal thing. Now, watch. Isaiah 53 verse 4, he was looked upon as one who was smitten of God and afflicted. That word smitten is a word that means non-fatal, which means stricken down. But pierced or wounded for our transgressions is a fatal blow. When I think about those words, smitten of God and afflicted, he wasn't smitten of God, but he did suffer. And then the fatal blow, what it took for our transgressions to be redeemed. How great was the price paid for our redemption, dear friends? How can we turn from it? How can we walk in our ways that are not right? If I have any chance of redeeming a rebellious soul, it is through Christ and him alone. Stay with me in the verse, Isaiah 53:5. Next, he was bruised for our iniquities. Let's talk about the word iniquities. A word defined according to the Theological Word Book of the Old Testament, Volume 2. It is a distorted, crooked behavior, a perverted behavior. Clearly, it denotes both the deed and its consequences, the misdeed and the punishment. In other words, our iniquities cannot be ignored. While going against and rebelling against God, it appears this word iniquity enhances the word transgression. It is getting far worse. But when he was bruised, or later translations say he was crushed, that reflects more of an emotional and spiritual suffering as Jesus became sin for us. One definition of this word in the Hebrew is to break into small pieces, or it's like chipping away from the emotional aspect. Wow, does this stand forth? You know, a lot of times we look upon the cross, and rightfully so, of the price it was paid, but have we ever thought about the life that endured to that cross? Listen, Mark 8:31, when Jesus began to teach them, he said that the Son of Man must suffer many things and be rejected of the elders and of the chief priests and scribes and be killed and after 3 days rise again. Jesus was foretelling his own demise. In John 13:21, Jesus, the Bible says, was troubled in spirit and testified and said, verily, verily, I say unto you that one of you shall betray me. That word troubled in spirit means he was stirred, he was agitated. Folks, have you ever tried to eat a meal with such on your mind as Jesus did with his apostles? In Luke 24, beginning with verse 42, he's in the Garden of Gethsemane. I have witnessed, I have been in the Garden of Gethsemane. I have heard read of when Jesus was praying in the garden and could look and picture in my mind where he would be. And he fell on his face, saying, Father, if you are willing, let this cup pass from me. Nevertheless, not my will, but thy will be done. I love when I look at verse 43, where there was an angel unto him. An angel appeared to him from heaven, strengthening him. And being in agony, he prayed more earnestly, and his sweat was, as it were, great drops of blood falling down to the ground. Once again, dear friends, for our good, look at what would come. He was delivered for our offenses and raised again for our justification, Romans 4, verse 25. And we are assured in 2 Corinthians 5, 20 and 21, that while God made him to be sin for us who knew no sin, it was done so that we might be made the righteousness of God in him. To God be the glory. But folks, please do not misunderstand. Look at what all Christ paid. Let's pause for a moment. We're studying the price Christ paid for us on the cross. I'd like to send you something else if you'd love to have it. It's absolutely free. It's a wonderful study book titled The Glory and Agony of the Cross. We here at Are You Listening through the International Gospel Hour offer this book absolutely free. 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Again, you can call us at 1-855-444-6988. Leave us your name and address and just say, I'd like the book on the cross, and it will come your way. 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Click on the contact tab. Leave us the same information. And now let's bring this study to a close. Back to our verse of Isaiah 53:5, he was punished for our peace. Our correction, if you will, from going against and rebelling against God and the iniquities that enhance the transgression fell exclusively upon the Christ. And without him, there is no chance. He was corrected for us because he bore our sins. But you know what the end result is? Ephesians 2:14 says he is our peace. And Colossians 1:20 says we can have our peace made through the blood of his cross. To God be the glory. Please notice the fourth thing. By his stripes we are healed, or he was scourged for our healing. Scourged or beaten. The idea of the word stripes here is a joining or uniting. It builds upon the correction upon him. The scourging, the wounds. Not only did he bear our sins in his own body on the tree, and it says there that we being dead to sins should live unto righteousness by whose stripes ye were healed, 1 Peter 2:24. But you also have to keep in mind of the scourging of Christ and how horrendous that was, the beating that he suffered. By his stripes we are healed, and the word healed there means 100% change in one's life. It clearly takes the suffering of Christ to correct our sins. Nothing else can do it. We can only be healed through Christ. Dear friends, we cannot turn away from this. And you know the conclusion? If I could trade my transgressions and iniquities, my sin, for peace and healing, there's the offer. That's a no-brainer. I know which side I would choose, and it's all made available through Jesus Christ. Let me get rid of my iniquities and transgressions and obtain his peace and healing. Let's continue this study together, shall we? Dear friends, I really appreciate you joining me today on Are You Listening? Let's press onward. Until next time, I'm Jeff Archie, and keep listening. God be
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2: meet again. In our den, a whole wall is full of windows, and at night, occasionally you can hear bugs pecking, trying to get in. They're drawn to the light. On that same note, Jesus said in Revelation 3:19 and 20, be zealous, boil, be on fire, and repent. Behold, I stand at the door and knock. If anyone hears my voice and opens the door, I will come into him and eat with him, and he with me. Be on fire. Open the door. I'll come in. Jesus is drawn to hearts that are on fire for him. But between being on fire and Jesus coming in, you have the word repent. Change the way you think. Let's make sure we think well, be on fire for Jesus, and get ready for a great relationship with him. That can make every day a happy day.
3: 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It is designed to further your knowledge and your eagerness in regards to the Word of God. Signing up for it is easy as well. Simply mail your name and address to Bible Correspondence Course, Paintsville Church of Christ, P.O. 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By signing up for this correspondence course, you can take the first step in strengthening your relationship with God. 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If you follow Him and His Word, you will come to know the true meaning of life.

0: Hello and welcome once again to Counterpoint. I'm Mike Hixon. We're so glad that you're with us today. Have with me B.J. Clark. And B.J., as always, so good to be with you as we discuss the Bible.
1: Yes, sir.
0: B.J., today we talk about the value of Bible study. And we talk a lot about Bible themes. As a matter of fact, this whole program is directed to what the Bible says, what the Scriptures have to say. And so today we want to turn our attention to the intrinsic value of studying the Scriptures. And, you know, when I look at the Bible and I think about the fact that this is the greatest book that has ever been penned, and of course it was penned by the inspiration of God or written by the inspiration of God, it is intended to bless those who read, study, and meditate on its contents. And yet so many people in our world today neglect this book. And so how would you counter the lack of study and appreciation for this book?
1: It strikes me that you're never going to get people to engage in any activity unless they see a benefit that comes out of it. I remember a common preacher that you and I love and respect, Brother James Watkins, one time said, he said, "I challenge you to spend 30 minutes a day for 30 days in the Word of God." And he said, "At the end of that time, come to me. And if you're not a better person, then, you know, you don't have to do it anymore." Of course, he knew that if you could get anyone to spend a little bit of time each day in God's Word, it just has an effect on you.
0: Right.
1: I think of a statement made in Psalm 119 and verse 97, "Oh, how love I thy law, it's my meditation all the day." But then watch the benefits of it. "Thou through thy commandments have made me wiser than mine enemies. They're ever with me. I have more understanding than all my teachers, for thy testimonies are my meditation." He said, "I understand more than the ancients." The philosophers don't know as much as I can get from this book right here, because I keep thy precepts. And so the idea of the psalmist is that I can get things from this book right here that surpass anything that the doctrine and commandments and philosophies of men can give me.
0: A lot to be said there. And the psalmist there expresses his tremendous affection, devotion for the Word of God. And I think that the more you read and study, as Brother Watkins mentioned a moment ago, the more you read and study, the more you have to appreciate this book. And I can't help but think about what the psalmist said in Psalm 119, 161, when he said, "My heart stands in awe of thy word." And B.J., when you begin to reflect upon the beauty of this book,
1: right,
0: and of course it was penned over a period of about 1,500 years and written by about 40 different men, all inspired by God, and yet there is this one central theme, the redemptive plan of God. B.J., when we talk about, you know, there are a lot of things that we can know about God based on creation. The psalmist affirms that in Psalm 19. But in order to know the mind of God, the character of God, His nature, we've got to go to this book. And so, don't you think that there are a lot of people that are devoid of a real, accurate knowledge of the character of God because they never study this book?
1: Yes. In fact, nature tells us that God is. Scripture tells us who God is. And really, I can look at a tree and know someone amazing had to make that tree. I can look at the human body and know that whoever put this together is amazingly powerful. But what does that communicate to me specifically about what I'm supposed to do, what I'm not supposed to do? Can I see a leaf falling from a tree and land on the ground and say, "Ah, now I understand that there is an afterlife and that I will be raised from the dead," and that I can't get any of that information from just nature alone. I need Scripture to tell me that God loves me. And the Bible is clear that He does. In fact, why does the psalmist stand in awe of God's Word? Why do you and I know more than our teachers or the ancients? It's because of 2 Timothy chapter 3, 16 and following, which says this Scripture is given by inspiration of God. There's your fundamental difference between this and the philosophies of men. Those are of men. This is holy men of God spake as they were moved by the Holy Spirit, 2 Peter 1:21. And they gave us a book that's profitable. Mm-hmm. Profitable for what? For teaching, for doctrine, for reproof. It shows me what is right. It shows me how to get right. Shows me how to stay right, as we've often preached. That little outline is hard to improve upon.
0: It really is.
1: And that's really, if we could just get people to spend some time in this book, I think they'd be amazed if our viewers would just spend a little time every day in this book for the next 30 days and see what happens. It would be amazing.
0: You know, I think you're right, BJ. And in looking at 2 Peter chapter 1, Peter said that no prophecy of Scripture is of any private interpretation. This book wasn't devised. Mankind did not come up with the product that we call the Bible. As you said a moment ago, it was inspired of God, intended to bless, enrich our lives. And so many people forfeit those blessings because they never spend time in it. In Psalm 1, the psalmist talked about how his delight was in the law of Jehovah, the law of the Lord. And he said, in his law he meditates day and night. And so I think about somebody who is putting some time into a study, a meditation of this book. And by way of helpful, I guess maybe some tips, what would you encourage somebody? Maybe somebody has neglected a study of the Word of God. And we're talking about how do you counter that neglect. What are some things that they could do to get into this book? Because I know that you know, you have to be able to interpret, to disseminate between the covenants, etc. But what are some helpful tips?
1: Well, first of all, they have to give attendance to reading, just to get into it and start reading it. But that's 1 Timothy 4:13. But where do you start? Well, you know, here's the beauty of it. God gave us the book of Genesis to explain beginnings. And so if someone goes to the book of Genesis, they're going to get a broad understanding and a specific understanding of how God did what he did. And then very early on, there's a why. Why did God do this? And man fell and needed a Savior. And the rest of the story of the Bible is about that. In fact, as massive as this book is in some ways, 66 books, 31,102 verses, 1,189 chapters, its message can really be boiled down to three central statements. Number one, he is coming. Genesis through Malachi is about the anticipation that the Messiah was coming to help man with the sin problem.
0: That's right.
1: Number two, Matthew, Mark, Luke, and John, he has come. And it tells us what he did and why he came. And then the book of Acts through the book of Revelation, he is coming again. And he wants us to be ready for his second coming.
0: Sure.
1: So that we can go live with him someday. That's his goal. So if I keep the big picture of the Bible in my mind, that will help me. This is a book about the coming of Christ and his second coming. And so when I read certain prophecies and things of that nature, I can get as excited as they were because I realize something. If he had not come, where would you and I be? Where would any of us be? We'd be walking to open graves or walking away from open graves with not the slightest bit of hope.
0: Right.
1: And so this book, you have to understand some proper divisions. The books were written by, as you noted earlier, men over about 1,600 years. Mm-hmm. And yet, there's a common unity to it that is really impressive to behold. And there are some other factors that I'm sure we'll talk about as we go through the program, as far as the type of literature that you're reading and things of that nature. But those are just some basic thoughts, is to see the big picture and then read it and fill in the gaps as you read.
0: That's right. BJ, I know that there are a lot of people that have the mistaken notion that you just can't understand the Scriptures. And of course, the Apostle Peter talked about the writings of Paul in 2 Peter chapter 3, and he said that some of the things that Paul wrote are hard to understand. He didn't say that they're impossible, he just said that they're difficult to understand. So how do you counter this idea? And there are a lot of people that have been fed this line that, you know what, you don't need to spend any time in this book because you can't understand it.
1: Right.
0: So how do you counter that?
1: Ephesians chapter 3 and verse 4, the Apostle Paul says, whereby when you read, you may understand. And then the same writer in chapter 5, 17 of Ephesians, wherefore be not unwise, but understanding what the will of the Lord is. Now we know from Matthew 7:21 that not everyone that says, Lord, Lord, shall enter into the kingdom of heaven, but he that doeth the will of my Father which is in heaven. But how can I understand that will? According to Ephesians 5:17, I can understand it, but how can I understand it? By reading. It's written in such a fashion that God said, you can know this truth and this can make you free. I think about, I don't know why, Mike, but when I was a 7-year-old boy, I guess, I had this dream, it didn't last very long, that I was going to memorize the Encyclopedia Britannica. I mean, every volume, every entry, I'd memorize it. And I would be, you know, I thought it might even get me on television if I were that smart. As course, as I grew out of my childish ways, I suddenly realized something. Even if I were able to memorize the Encyclopedia Britannica, and when I watch programs like Jeopardy, I think some folks probably almost have. Really? But I think to myself, even if I'd been able to accomplish that, what would that give me when I die? On my deathbed, what entry from the Encyclopedia Britannica or any encyclopedia is going to be comforting my heart at that moment? Nothing. As I watch my loved ones pass from this life, where am I going to get strength? What information? You see, that's why I heard this statement that I've always treasured. A thumbprint on the Bible is more significant than a footprint on the moon, because a thumbprint on the Bible represents the idea to be transformed. Man-made books offer information. The Bible offers transformation.
2: That's right.
1: It can take information and transform you. And if we will carry this book when we were young, in our hearts, it will carry us when we're old.
2: Well, it's so well said, BJ. And I couldn't help but think about what you were talking about in terms of memorizing the encyclopedia. And, you know, there is a lot of information there's a lot of things that have been learned that have countered previous information.
1: Right.
2: And so that is a body of work that is ever changing.
1: Exactly.
2: And yet, when it comes to this book, the psalmist said, forever, O Lord, thy word is settled in heaven. God's word doesn't change.
1: And so
2: when you sink your teeth into this, it's something that is not going to change with the passing of time.
1: Right.
2: The tides roll in, they roll out. This book, the same. And by the way, the God that we serve, the same as well.
1: That's right.
2: God said, I change not.
1: And
2: so, BJ, in light of the fact that we can understand the scriptures.
1: Mm-hmm.
2: And you mentioned just a moment ago, Jesus said, you shall know the truth, the truth shall make you free. Paul said, when you read, you may understand. So we can understand the Word of God. Is it the case that some people, in their approach to scripture, you know, Jesus talked about, for example, having an honest and good heart.
1: Right.
2: An honest and good heart is going to go to the scriptures with an objective purpose.
1: Mm-hmm.
2: And yet, some people go to the scriptures and they have been prejudiced towards truth. And so how do you counter sometimes this prejudicial attitude that is taken to the study?
1: I think that's an excellent question. Cornelius made a statement in Acts chapter 10 that, it should be characteristic of all of us in our attitudes. He had been a religious man, mind you, for so many years, had been, as Acts 10:2 describes him, a devout man that feared God with all his house, gave much alms to the people, prayed to God always, even had an angelic vision back at the time when such things were going on and happening. But interestingly, the angel told him to send for a human to preach to him. The angel didn't give him the message of salvation. He told him to send for Peter. Now, Peter came, but here's the attitude that I love that Cornelius expresses in verse 33 of Acts 10. He says, immediately, therefore, I sent to thee. And he says, you've done well that you've come. Now, watch. Therefore, are we all here present before God to hear all things that are commanded thee of God? In other words, I don't want you to just

0: that said, "Whatever is true, I'm ready to receive it. Tell me, and I'll do it." These Bereans had a readiness of mind to receive the word, but then notice, to make sure that they were really receiving the word, they searched the scriptures daily whether those things were so. Now, the inspired apostles, man, if they needed to be checked out.
1: That's right.
0: You know I do, and you do, and any person teaching us today needs to be checked out.
1: Absolutely.
0: And so we would encourage the viewers, take their Bibles, follow along with everything that we're saying. For that matter, watch any program you watch on this network, take your Bible and check them out.
1: That's right.
0: The truth has nothing to fear.
2: Well, you're exactly right, BJ. You know, in 1 Thessalonians chapter 2, verse 13, Paul said, "For this reason we also thank God without ceasing, because when you received the word of God, which you heard from us, you welcomed it. You received it not as the word of men, but as it is in truth, the word of God, which also effectively works in you who believe." Now, to these very same people that had been receptive to the word of God over in chapter 5, he would say, "Prove all things, test all things, hold fast what's good." That would imply some things aren't good. So BJ, when we talk about putting to test what has been heard, you mentioned a moment ago, you evaluate it with Scripture. Don't you think that there are a lot of people, sadly, that listen to what somebody has to say, and rather than evaluating it in light of what God's Word says, they just accept it?
0: They blindly believe what they've heard or seen. Jesus in the Sermon on the Mount said something 6 times. "You've heard that it hath been said." He said, "You've heard this." 3 of those 6 times in Matthew 5, 6, and 7, he said, "You've heard it said of old time." Not only have you heard this, you've been hearing it for a long time. And it's a fact that the more you hear something, the more inclined you are to start thinking it might be true, even if it's not true and never were true. There are so many examples that you could use of the rumor mill, and there's a religious rumor mill that people say, "Well, yeah, you know, the Bible says this," and someone doesn't check it out, so they believe it, and they tell someone who believes it, and they tell someone who believes it. Pretty soon, before you know it, you've got a generation of people that have trusted in something without ever seeing if it's really what God's Word says. And then when someone actually shows them what God's Word says, they're shocked. And they, "No, that can't be, because for 40 years, I've been taught the opposite." And so that's the value of taking time right now to check this out. What does the Word of God say?
2: BJ, excellent point. And by way of example, and maybe we ought to maybe camp out here for just a moment or two in light of what you just said. Teaching a Bible class last night, and we were talking about some of the questions that will sometimes be posed when you're talking to people about Christianity, New Testament Christianity, about the church, salvation, etc. And I said, and I had a card that somebody had given me, a postcard from a local denomination in the Mid-South area, Memphis area, and they talked about being certain about eternity, which we want to be certain about eternity.
0: Right.
2: But what they told people to do to be saved didn't coincide with what Scripture says. And so we went to Acts chapter 2, and we were looking at Peter's sermon recorded by Luke many, many years ago.
0: Mm-hmm.
2: And of course, Peter had convicted those people. He said, "Let all the house of Israel know assuredly that this same Jesus whom you've crucified is both Lord and Christ." The text says they were pricked, cut to the heart. They asked Peter and the other apostles, "Men and brethren, what shall we do?" Now, think about this, BJ, and I want you to talk about it for a minute or two. This, we're talking about the birth of the New Testament church. Jesus promised to build the church. He bought the church with his blood. And Pentecost Day, city of Jerusalem, Isaiah, Daniel have foretold of this coming age. Mm-hmm. It's here.
0: Right.
2: As a matter of fact, Peter goes all the way back to Joel and says, "This is that which he had talked about." And so when you think, here are these people, they're asking, okay, what do we need to do? Of all the things that Peter said they could have done,
0: right,
2: we have a record of what he said in its exactness.
0: Yes.
2: He said, "Repent and let every one of you be baptized in the name of Jesus Christ for the remission of sins." Now, BJ, it doesn't take a rocket scientist to just listen to the radio, to watch television,

0: to listen to some of the televangelists and some of the other preachers around the country and around the world, they don't tell people what Peter did.
1: No.
0: So here's my question. How could people, you mentioned the rumor mill. I love that. I love that thought because I think I've never really thought about that. People have perpetuated something down through the ages. Don't you think if you want to know what to do to be saved, that you'd go back to the very beginning? You'd go back to when it all began. Okay, we're back on Pentecost Day and we're here and we want to know what do we need to do to be saved? Did Peter say, okay, here's what I want you to do. Ask the Lord Jesus into your heart and then recite this prayer after me and God will save you. So how do people buy that, BJ?
1: You know, in Acts 2:4, it says the apostles spoke as the Spirit gave them utterance. So whatever he said in verse 38, he got from the Holy Spirit. He didn't get from his own human. And the Holy Spirit had every opportunity to do what you just said, and that is to give Peter these words to say instead. Instead of having him say, repent and be baptized, every one of you, in the name of Jesus Christ for the remission of sins, the Holy Spirit could just as easily have led Peter to say, ask Jesus to come into your heart, say this prayer, make him the Lord of your life. I think it'd be good for our viewers to ask themselves this question. If someone interrupted your preacher this Sunday during his sermon with the what shall we do question, would your preacher give the same answer that you read given by an inspired apostle in Acts 2 and verse 38? Would he tell them, repent and be baptized, every one of you, in the name of Jesus Christ for the remission of sins? And if your preacher would not give the same answer that you read Peter giving in Acts 2:38, then what's wrong? Something's wrong. If your preacher gives a different answer, he's giving an answer that's different than those who spoke as the Spirit gave them utterance.
0: Great point.
1: And so ask yourself what your preacher would say. And if you have a preacher that wouldn't preach the same plan of salvation preached by an inspired apostle, then you need to find a preacher who will preach the truth, the whole truth, and nothing but the truth, as
0: Amen.
1: God is your helper.
0: And you know, we're talking about what is recorded. And of course, this is recorded by inspiration. Peter spoke by inspiration. And over in 1 Peter chapter 4, verse 11, Peter said, if any man speak, let him speak as what? As the oracles of God.
1: There you go.
0: So you know what? If they're not telling you the oracles of God, in other words, what God has said, then you know what? It's time to start looking. Because you want to make sure that, now, I know, BJ, there are some people that would turn to Romans chapter 10, and we talked about rightly dividing the truth, as
1: right.
0: Paul talked about in 2 Timothy chapter 2 in verse 15. In Romans chapter 10, some people are going to race to the scripture, and they're going to say, they're going to pick up in verse 10, with the heart one believes to righteousness, with the mouth confession is made to salvation. And then scripture says, whoever believes on him will not be put to shame, no distinction between Jew and Greek. Same Lord over all is rich to all who call upon him. Whoever calls upon the name of the Lord shall be saved. And they're going to say, that's it.
1: Mm-hmm.
0: So all you have to do that, you know, Paul is saying, this is all you got to do. So how do you counter that, BJ?
1: The Bible is its own best interpreter. And where do we read this statement before we ever read it in Romans 10:13?
0: Acts chapter 10.
1: Well, Joel predicts it,
0: that's
1: but
0: right.
1: Then Peter in Acts 2:21 says, whosoever shall call upon the name of the Lord shall be saved. Now, let's think about this. Does he ever in the same chapter to the same group to whom he's speaking define what that means? Yes. Let's think it. Whosoever shall call upon the name of the Lord shall be saved. Okay, in verse 38, repent and be baptized, every one of you, in the name of Jesus Christ, for the remission of sins. For the remission of sins and shall be saved are equivalent.
0: That's right.
1: So, if for the remission of sins and shall be saved are equivalent, whosoever shall call in the name of the Lord shall be saved. How do you do that? Repent and be baptized for the remission of sins. That's the divine commentary. And Acts 22:16,
0: right.
1: Here's Saul of Tarsus. He's been praying for 3 days. He's been praying.
0: That's
1: Ananias
0: right.
1: is even told he's praying. Acts 9:11. So Ananias comes to a praying man, and instead of saying, now let me teach you what to pray, he says, get up, arise, and be baptized and wash away thy sins. That's how you call on the name of the Lord.
0: Exactly. As a matter of fact, he said, rise, be baptized, wash away your sins, calling, as you said, right, on the name of the Lord.
1: And he wrote Romans 10:13. So the man who wrote Romans 10:13 was told to arise and be baptized to call on the name of the Lord.
0: That's right.
1: So that must be what it means.
0: Well, and back in Romans chapter 6, he taught the significance of being baptized, because he said that old man dies, there is a person who is raised to walk in newness of life.
1: Right.
0: Back in chapter 5, he talked about the blood that was shed that brought about the redemption in Christ. Well, how do we contact that blood? We're baptized into his death.
1: Chapter
0: 6. Well, where did he shed
1: right.
0: his blood? In mm-hmm. death, John 19:34 and 35. So you know what, BJ, what you said, Bible's its own best commentary.
1: It really is. And you'll never read mm-hmm. of anyone in Scripture telling someone else, pray this prayer, ask Jesus to come into your heart. The only time that someone was told to repent and pray was a man who'd already believed and been baptized, Simon the Sorcerer, Acts 8:13. He was then told to repent and pray of his wickedness. And so, therefore, once we've been saved, once we've been baptized, the second law of pardon is to repent and pray. But that's not in order to become a Christian.
0: That's right.
1: That's after we become a Christian, and then we sin thereafter.
0: That's exactly right. BJ, the beauty of studying the Scriptures. And you know, the goal is to come to an understanding of what the Scriptures have to say, as you said a moment ago, first to be saved, right. and number two, to stay saved,
1: mm-hmm.
0: to be faithful until death, to be steadfast, immovable, always abounding in the word of the Lord, knowing that ultimately we'll receive the crown of life.
1: And if you think about it, why were the epistles even written? They were written to those who are already Christians primarily.
0: That's right.
1: What does that show you? The word of God is absolutely necessary to sustain our faith. You're strong because of the word of God, John says in 1 John 2,
0: right.
1: 13 and following. And so here's our strength right here. But if you don't take medicine, you don't get better. If you don't read this word, you don't get smarter. You don't live for God better.
0: Well, that's right. You know, Peter said, desire the sincere milk of the word that you might grow thereby. 1 Peter 2:2. Peter, what he had to say, great stuff.
1: Mm-hmm.
0: BJ, thank you so much. Appreciate you being a part of our program. Hope to see you right back here next week. God bless.

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0: It's 68 degrees.
2: Hello and welcome again to Counterpoint. I'm Mike Hickson and B.J. Clark is with me today as always, and we are so delighted to have the opportunity to study with you. We hope that you will engage in a 30-minute period of study with us for the next few minutes. We're going to be talking today about the most pressing need that we face in America. This is the third installment in this series of lessons. Hope you'll stay tuned. BJ, it's always great to be with you again. BJ, we have been talking about our most pressing need, and I guess the thrust of what we've been saying, we've got to get back to the Bible. And you know, BJ, there was a day and time in America when I think many people believed in the power of God's Word. They understood that God's Word had the ability to make things right in their lives. I'm not so sure that that same thought line is prevalent in society today, but somehow we've got to impress upon people the way back to the right kind of living. It's all rooted in Scripture. So how do we counter a culture that is at odds with God's Word?
3: Right. If we could sometimes show that the way back is actually the way forward, I think it was maybe Batzel Barrett Baxter years ago that used to talk about three steps, you know, backward, or three steps forward, and then two backwards is still one step progress. But sometimes the way that you go forward is by going back to the Bible to see what God wants. And there are ample examples in Scripture of where people got off of the right path and they started going down the wrong road. Well, how did they fix it? They went back to the Bible.
2: That's right.
3: The Bible into which they lived, and they're able to say, okay, here's where we went wrong, here's how we can do this right, and now they're on the right road and things are much, much better.
2: Yeah, you know, BJ, don't you think that there are a lot of people in the world today somewhat like the prodigal son? In their mind, they knew what they wanted, and so, you know, I'm going to get what I want regardless of what happens. And so, like the prodigal son, you know, he goes out into this far country, wastes everything in his possession, life turns south quickly, and before you know it, he's upside down in all kinds of problems. And then the Bible says in verse 17 of chapter 15, mm-hmm. He came to himself.
3: Right.
2: You know, there's some people that are watching this program right now, and there is this clarity of thought that, you know what, I've made a mess of things, and somehow I've got to find my way back. And in our society today, we have a lot of problems that could be corrected if we just go back to the Bible. And maybe one of the first steps is humility. You know, we live in a day and time when pride seems to reign supreme, and yet the Bible says God resists the proud, gives grace to the humble. Pride goes before destruction. We've become very proud, and we've had this idea that we know everything, when in reality, maybe we don't know as much as we think we do.
3: Right. I think to myself sometimes, if I were to go golfing with some of the world's most famous golfers and get on the first tee and hit my drive into the woods, either on the left or the right-hand side, and then when they stripe their drive right down the fairway 300-plus yards, if I were to walk up to them and say, let me give you some tips, they're probably going to look at me and say, I tell you what, buddy, when you get your game all figured out, then maybe you'll be qualified to tell me, but I think I'm doing all right. We've got some folks today who want to tell us how to live. They want to tell us that the way God said how to live is not real. It's almost like they're saying to God, let me give you some tips on how you really should run things and what the rules really should be. And their lives are a mess. Their lives are so crooked.
2: That's right.
3: What right do they have to tell an all-perfect God that he doesn't know what he's doing?
2: You know, BJ, when you said that, I thought about the simplicity of Scripture.
3: Yeah.
2: And how, you know, when you look at God's Word, and you think about the teaching of Jesus, in many ways, it's so radical because it goes counter to the world. For example, look at the social problems that we face in our society today. I mean, we've got, you know, crime is at an all-time high. We've got murder, thefts. I mean, it's just amazing the problems we have. And you take one verse, and you take this one verse, and you implement it into the hearts and lives of people and see the change. Listen to what Jesus said, Matthew chapter 7, verse 12. Therefore, whatever you want men to do to you, do also to them. For this is the law and the prophets. Now, BJ, we sometimes say, you know, do unto others as you want them to do unto you. Now, you think about how profound, powerfully profound that verse is. Tell me a politician or tell me somebody who is working in the realm of social services or anything else. Tell me somebody that can pin something any clearer, any plainer, any more helpful than that.
3: Absolutely. That's one of the things that always amazes me is that some people, again, whose lives are in shambles, are held up as the real counselors of our generation. And you're thinking to yourself, I can find a lot more wisdom in the Word of God and the simplicity of the golden rule than in the rules that you are advocating. And so why not just stick to the Bible? Societies have not gone wrong because they were following the Bible. They've gone wrong because they weren't.
2: That's right. BJ, let me just throw this passage out for people to think about, and I would appreciate your comments on this. Listen to what Paul said in Romans chapter 13. Now, we talk about, you know, the social ills of our society, the problems we're having. Here's what Paul said, verse 8. Owe no one anything except to love one another. For he who loves another has fulfilled the law. For the commandments, you shall not commit adultery, you shall not murder, you shall not steal, you shall not bear false witness, you shall not covet. If there's any other commandment, are all summed up in this saying, namely, you shall love your neighbor as yourself. Love does no harm to a neighbor. Therefore, love is the fulfillment of the law. Now, you think about how we could eradicate a lot of real problems in the lives of people. How many marriages have been torn apart by adultery? But if we loved one another, as Paul said, you think we'd be out breaking marriages up? Or Paul here talks about stealing. If we respected other people's property as if it were our own, would we steal? No. I mean, the simple, profound passages after passages that we can read in Scripture can change our lives, and yet we ignore them. It's amazing.
3: You know, he lists five of the Ten Commandments in that passage and then says, here's the one all-encompassing command that will see to it that you observe these other five. Now, we're not under the Ten Commandments.
2: That's right.
3: Today as a law system, because those were nailed to the cross in Colossians chapter 2 and verse 14. But it just so happens that except for the remember the Sabbath day to keep it holy command, all of the other commands that were a part of the law of Moses, Ten Commandments, are a part of the law of Christ as well. And so we ask ourselves, what would make me be a good neighbor, not commit adultery, not steal from my neighbor's tool shed when he's not looking, not bear false witness, covet, etc., all the things that are mentioned there. Show me a man that loves his neighbor as he ought to love him, and I'll show you a man that will obey every one of those commandments you just mentioned in verse 8. And the same is true of God. You show me a man that really loves God, and I'll show you a man that will do whatever God says to do and will not do whatever God says not to do.
2: That's right. And you know, BJ, we talk about the problems that we face in our society and implementing Scripture into our lives. And you know, the beauty of the gospel, it was designed for the sinner.
3: Mm-hmm.
2: In other words, the problem that we're really talking about, if you boil it all down, it's a three-letter word. It's called sin.
3: That's right.
2: Sin is identified as transgression of the law, 1 John 3, verse 4. And the gospel is the remedy for every problem we have. I mean, we want to talk about the problems we have. Really, the gospel is the answer. And I think about the people in Ephesus, for example. And Paul here addressing some of the problems, he talks about the old man versus the new man in Christ. And were there problems among people in Ephesus with regard to being honest? Well, apparently there were, because he said, verse 25, therefore, putting away lying, each one speak truth with his neighbor, for we're members of one another. Well, what about people that had a problem with theft? Any problems there? Let him who stole steal no longer, but rather let him labor, working with his hands what is good, that he may have something to give him who has need. Well, what about using bad language? Any problems there? Let no corrupt communication proceed out of your mouth, but what is good for necessary edification, that it may impart grace to the hearers. I mean, over and over again, BJ, there are so many practical principles in Scripture that can better our lives. You know, when Paul said in Romans chapter 1, professing themselves to be wise, they became fools. We talk about the intellectual prowess of Western civilization, but in many ways, we're foolish, BJ.
3: That's right. There's a man by the name of Oz Guinness, and I don't agree with every single thing the man wrote, but he wrote a book some years ago called Fit Bodies, Fat Minds, in which he talked about how culturally we have become flabby when it comes to the attitudes of moral oughtness and right and wrong and absolute truth. And we are not conditioned in our minds to exercise them to godliness. Rather, we do whatever we feel like doing. And that is why it's so important that we recognize this book is a beyond human production. It's not just Paul sitting down and saying, I got to think some rules up today. Okay, let me write this one down. He said in 1 Corinthians 14:37,
2: that's right,
3: the things that I write are the commandments of the Lord. The Holy Spirit was guiding Paul in the authorship of these documents, and they were preserved providentially for us today. And we have God's mind revealed through these inspired pens, including Paul's. And so when you say, Paul says this, I think to myself sometimes, there might be people out there thinking, well, who's Paul? Well, I'll tell you exactly who he was. He was an apostle of Jesus Christ who was led by the Holy Spirit to write what he wrote. And the things that he wrote are the commandments of the Lord.
2: And think about this. In Ephesians chapter 5, Paul said, be not unwise, but understand what the will of the Lord is. Now, BJ, there are a lot of folks that don't know Scripture. They don't know what God said. But if they'll give God a chance, I think they'll find out, you know what, He can bless your life and He can change your life. He can take bad lives and turn them into good lives. God is in the overhauling business, so to speak. Yeah. I mean, He takes a lot of, look at Saul of Tarsus as a classic example. Saul was, he was a militant persecutor of the church. And yet, after his change, he became such a proponent for Christianity, he would even say, this is a faithful saying, worthy of all acceptance. Christ Jesus came into the world to save sinners, of whom I'm chief. Paul viewed himself as the poster child for sin, and yet God changed his life. God can change lives today if we'll only submit to His will.
3: And that's the key right there. Romans chapter 6 says, let not sin reign in your mortal body. And that's the thing. Sometimes people want to let sin rule them rather than the Savior. But we need to be willing to be governed by the Savior, to take up our cross and to not deny self.
2: That's right. BJ, one of the real problems that we face in our society, we're talking about most pressing needs. I don't think that anyone today would minimize the problems that we're having racially in our nation. And first and foremost, to understand that there have always been racial problems. If we went back to the first century, we would be amazed at the problems existing between the Jews and the Gentiles. The Jews felt superior to the Gentiles. They viewed them as dogs. The Jews did not get along with the Samaritan people. And as a matter of fact, John would tell us in chapter 4, when Jesus talked to that woman at the well, who was a Samaritan woman, John said, the Jews have no dealings with the Samaritans. And so there were a lot of problems, and yet the wisdom of God, God was able to take people who weren't on the same plane, so to speak, in their own minds, and bring them together in one body and produce peace among those people. And in Christ, that's the great equalizer. You know, Paul talked about as many of us as have been baptized into Christ, have put on Christ. He said there's neither Jew nor Greek, bond nor free, male nor female. You're all one in Christ. And so there is a sense of equality in Christ. And how do we counter a culture that, quite frankly, is eaten up with hatred and prejudice? And if anything, it's only gotten worse.
3: We got to start young, that's for sure. And teaching our children that wonderful song, Jesus loves the little children, all the children of the world, red and yellow, black and white, they are precious in his sight. Now, is there anyone watching this program today who would even conceive of saying, let's take one of those colors of the red, yellow, black, and white and teach them to sing only that color? Jesus loves the little children, all the children of the world, red and red and red and red. Are we going to do that and leave all the others out? White and white and white and white? No, we're not going to leave any color out, because Jesus in his Great Commission sent the apostles to make disciples of all nations. That includes all colors, all ethnicities, and it doesn't leave anyone out, because Jesus died for every single soul of every single race on the planet. And he didn't exalt one above another, including whites above another, or any other above another. We're all one in Christ. That's why Paul in Galatians chapter 3 talks about there's neither Jew nor Greek, male nor female when it comes to salvation.
2: That's right.
3: You're all one in Christ Jesus.
2: That's right.
3: We need to get that drilled into our heads. And you know what's so sad, Mike? I know you know this. These children, if you'll just let them be, let them play in the sandbox together, they may have childish spats about whether they're going to use this sand, this tool for their sandcastle, or you're going to use it, or this, that, or the other, but they're not going to make it about race. If you leave them alone, if we leave them alone, they have to be taught this hatred. Sad thing to see some folks are willing to perpetrate and teach that hatred.
2: Well, it really is. And you know, BJ, I know that in many cities across America, there have been some who have pulled down statues and things that in their minds are reminders of the past. And my take on it is this. You can pull the statue down, but really, the statue is not the problem. The problem is the heart. Until you change the heart, all you've done is pull a statue down. And you know, Jesus said, as he thinks in his heart, so is he.
3: Right.
2: And he talks about the good man out of the good treasure of his heart brings forth good things. The evil man out of the evil treasure brings forth evil things. And so, BJ, it's got to start there. We've got to change the hearts and lives of people and to let people know that in the eyes of God, you know, in Acts chapter 17, when Paul said, God has made of one blood, all nations of men for to dwell on the face of the earth. We all come from the same source. If we're cut, we all bleed the same color.
3: Right.
2: And you know, BJ, the whole concept of racism has been fostered by the devil. And really, in this nation, as well as in other nations, we're playing right into the devil's handbook. And the handbook is divide and conquer. A kingdom divided against itself cannot stand. That's what Jesus said. A house divided against itself cannot stand. So we've got to get back again. Our most pressing need, it's got to be the Bible, BJ.
3: Reconciliation is Jew and Gentile, one Jew and one Gentile saved by the one cross are added to one body, and they become one, a member of the same family. I have brothers and sisters in Christ who are not the same color as I am.
2: Right.
3: And I'm not the same color as they. But we love one another because Jesus Christ shed his blood so that all men of one blood could have the same blood washing their sins away and adding them to the same body of Christ. And it's such a joy to have that brotherhood and that fellowship, and it's such a tragedy to see Satan come along and try to create division between ethnicities, when in fact Jesus came to unite us, not to divide us.
2: Yeah, you know, and you know, the passage you were alluding to in Ephesians 2, Paul said he's our peace who has made both one.
3: Yeah.
2: And so the fact that in the church, and you know, really the answer to the problem that we're talking is the gospel. And you know, if people, whether they be in Washington, California, New York, Memphis, Alabama, wherever, the answer to the problem is the same. The answer is the gospel. This book is the gospel of peace. Mm-hmm. And this book has the ability to take people who are at odds with one another and bring them together. And I mentioned a moment ago, the Jews and the Gentiles. I mean, think about it. In Acts chapters 10 and 11, you had God using Cornelius and his household to signify to Peter and the other Jews that, look, this is my intent. I'm bringing both Jews and Gentiles together in one body. Was there prejudice, hypocrisy in the... Well, sure there was. But how do you break those walls down? You do it with the gospel.
3: And one thing I appreciate is that Cornelius shows us it's possible to be the kind of man that even those of a different race would respect because he's the kind of man
2: That's
3: he is.
2: Right.
3: Not because of the color of his skin, but because of the kind of man that he is. He had a just report of, even among the Jews,
2: yes,
3: Cornelius had individuals who were Jews who just absolutely praised him for the way he lived his life. Now, he needed Christ still, and yet there's a statement made by Peter at the household of Cornelius. He said, "Of a truth I perceive that God is
2: no respecter of persons.
3: And the most literal translation of that is God is not a face looker.
2: Right.
3: He doesn't look at the color of someone's face or the beauty of someone's face to decide whether he will or won't love them and include them. And now, in every nation, he that fears him and worketh righteousness is accepted of him." And so, yes, all men can be accepted in Christ no matter what they look like.
2: That's right. And you know, BJ, when we talk about the problem of prejudice, racial disunity, you know, prejudice, well, in James chapter 2, James deals with, you know, we can be prejudiced whether it's regarding a person's social status, political status, educational background.
3: That's right.
2: You know, in James chapter 2, he dealt with the rich poor. The rich man, the poor man, you're showing favoritism to the rich and you're putting the poor man in the back. So to understand that there are different ways we can exemplify prejudices in our lives, but to overcome them, that barrier can be overcome by the gospel. And the beauty of what we're preaching and teaching, BJ, is that God forgives.
3: Mm-hmm.
2: And God has the ability to take people that maybe were at odds at one time. I mean, you think about Saul of Tarsus. I mean, here's a guy that was a modern-day wrecking crew when it came to the church. And you remember when Ananias was told by God, told by the Lord, to go and to talk to him. Initially, he was somewhat apprehensive because he said, "I've heard by many." The reputation of Saul of Tarsus was, I would say, had made the rounds. And yet God said, "Look, I want you to go your way. He's a chosen vessel of mine to bear my name before Gentiles, kings, children of Israel." God used Saul of Tarsus in a great way, even though Saul of Tarsus has done a lot of bad things. No matter where we are, no matter what we've done, God can still use us if we allow him to.
3: That's the key right there, is are we willing to humble ourselves and to let that happen? It's a big deal because James chapter 2 and verse 9 comes right out and says, if you have respect of persons, you commit sin. Okay, well, what's the big deal about that? The wages of sin is death, Romans 6:23. And the death there described is the lake of fire and brimstone, Revelation 21:8. Listen, racism will cause people to be lost.
2: That's what's sad.
3: That's what the Bible teaches. And that's from all different directions. It's not a one-way street. Racism can be shown in lots of different ways by lots of different people toward lots of different people. What we need to do is unite in Jesus Christ and know that He is the one who brings peace, as you said.
2: And BJ, what would a person need to do to enjoy that peace that we read about, for example, in Romans chapter 5?
3: Yeah, in Romans 5, you know, Paul says, therefore, being justified by faith, we have peace with God through our Lord Jesus Christ. So we start asking questions. What kind of faith did Paul have that brought him peace? Well, it's not just a faith that Jesus is the Christ, because Paul had that on the road to Damascus after he saw him. So that faith cannot be just a mere acknowledgement that Jesus is the Christ. It can't be just a desire to change, because Paul shows that desire when he says, Lord, what will you have me to do? If he didn't care about the fact that Jesus was the Christ, he would have just said, okay, so you're the Christ, big deal, and moved on. But no, he says, Lord, what will you have me to do? The Lord did not invite Paul or Saul of Tarsus to pray for Jesus to come into his heart. He told him to go into the city, and there it would be told him what he must do. Now, whatever he's told, we know is part of being justified by faith, because Paul says he was. Mm-hmm. Now, what was Paul told? After 3 days of not eating, drinking, he's praying. Ananias was even told he's praying, Acts 9:11. What does the inspired preacher tell the sinner seeking peace? What does he tell him to do to get that peace, to be justified by faith? Arise. Why, what are you waiting for? Get up and be baptized and wash away thy sins. That's how you call on the name of the Lord. So Saul of Tarsus, as a penitent, confessing believer, is able to find peace because he believes Jesus Christ is the Son of God. He'll repent, he'll confess, he'll be baptized. And once he did that, he was added to the church and became a member of the kingdom family and spent the rest of his life trying to get folks to do the same thing he'd done.
2: Right. And you know, BJ, the beauty of that conversion story is the fact that Paul, as he came to the end of life, he could say, look, I've fought a good fight, I've finished the course, I've kept the faith. And in these assuring words, he could say, henceforth there's laid up for me the crown of righteousness. BJ, that crown awaits all of God's faithful, doesn't it?
3: I love that statement. He says, and not to me only, but to all those who love his appearing. And oh, I want to look forward to the time when he splits the sky, and the Bible says he's coming back, and I want to be able to look up and see him and say, I get to meet Jesus. I get to live with Jesus forever. What a joy, a tremendous joy that's going to be if I'm with. That's my most pressing need, is to find Christ, get into Christ, and then stay in Christ.
2: And then to ultimately be with him forevermore, to be in the presence of God and to be with the people of God forevermore. What a joy, BJ.
3: Amen, brother.
2: Thank you for being a part of the program. Thank you. Hope to see you back here again next week. Until then, God bless.
4: Let's make the most of a minute. Christianity is simply, well, the best life to live. But something you should know, Christianity is not something that will be one of many segmented parts of your life. Well, I mean, you daily deal with school and work and family and recreation, etc., etc., and the church could just fit in nicely as one piece of that busy lifestyle. But that misses the point. Christianity is a lifestyle. I mean, when you're a Christian, Christ is the center of your life, and everything is connected to serving Him in some way. It isn't just what we do. It's who we are. Colossians 3:17 of the Bible says, and whatever you do in word or deed, do all in the name of the Lord Jesus, giving thanks to God the Father through Him. If Christianity is anything at all, it's everything. I'm Glenn Colley. hoping you make the most of your minutes.
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0: Ladies and gentlemen, thank you very much for watching the Fountain of Life television program today. My name is Larry Acuff. I'm the preacher for the Lithia Springs Church of Christ in Lithia Springs, Georgia. And we thank you very much for taking the time out of your day to study the Bible. Let me encourage you, get a copy of the Bible, get a pen, a piece of paper, maybe you'd like to take notes. We're going to be looking today at the topic, marks of a Christian, marks of Christianity. Maybe you want to examine and ask yourself, am I a Christian? Do I bear these marks? You know, the Bible talks about the marks of Jesus, that he bore the marks of the cross. You remember when Thomas said, you know, I'm not sure unless I feel the print of the nails in his hand. They were the marks of his crucifixion. So we're going to ask the question, what are some of the marks of Christianity? We're going to be looking at that in just a few minutes. So get a Bible, get a pen, get a piece of paper, take notes, or perhaps you would like to receive a free Bible correspondence course. It's very simple to get. All you need to do is give us a call at 877-700-0559. Give us your name, address, include the zip code. We will send you lesson number one. Now, there are 10 of these lessons. You will be thrilled to be able to complete all 10 of lessons in this Bible correspondence course. The subject of faith, the repentance, confession, baptism, the church, the Bible, many interesting topics with these 10 lessons. You give us a call at 877-700-0559. What we're going to do is send you lesson number one. You complete lesson number one. You send it back to us. We will grade it. Send you lesson number two along with a nice certificate of completion. And then you just do that until you've completed all 10. Now, it may be that you have taken all 10 of these Bible correspondence courses and you say, wait a minute, I want to continue to study. We have other Bible courses as well. One of the lessons has, I think, about 20 lessons in it. If you will just give us a call again, the number is 877-700-0559. Then we will send you whichever lesson. We start with a 10. Then once you have completed those 10, you have your 10 certificates of completion. If you want to continue study, then we will send you the first lesson out of the 20 lesson course. So it gives you an opportunity to study the Bible. The Bible says, study to show thyself approved unto God, a workman that needs not be ashamed, rightly dividing the word of truth. The writer of Hebrews says, the word of God is quick and powerful, sharper than any two-edged sword. David said, thy word have I hid in my heart, that I might not sin against thee. David said, thy word is a lamp to my feet and a light unto my pathway. So we would encourage you, give us a call. We will send you lesson number one in the free Bible correspondence course. You can study the Bible and it will be a great thrill, and you will appreciate the accomplishment that you have achieved as a result of the study of these courses. When you and I look at 1 Peter chapter number 4 and verse number 16, the Bible said, if any man suffer as a Christian, let him not be ashamed, but let him glorify God in this name. The word Christian is only used three times in the New Testament. That is one of them, 1 Peter 4:16. In the book of Acts chapter number 11 and verse number 26, the Bible says, and the disciples were called Christians first at Antioch. Then, in Acts chapter number 26 and verse number 28, Agrippa said, almost thou persuadest me to be a Christian. Now, what is a Christian? Well, a Christian simply is a follower of Christ. How do you become a follower of Christ? Look at what the Bible says in Galatians chapter number 3 and verse number 27. The Bible says, for as many of you as have been baptized into Christ have put on Christ. Are you a follower of Christ? Oh, somebody said, yeah, brother, I believe in Jesus. I didn't ask you if you believed in Jesus. The devils believed in Jesus, James chapter number 2. I'm asking the question, are you a follower of Christ? Oh, yes, brother Acuff, I said the sinner's prayer back when I was 8 years old. I was baptized when I was 13. Oh, yeah. No, I ask you this question. Are you a follower of Christ? There's only one way to be a follower of Christ, and that is to obey the gospel. to be a child of God, to be baptized into Christ for the remission of your sins. Well, now, Brother Acuff, I was sprinkled when I was a baby. No, I didn't ask you if you were sprinkled. I asked you, are you a follower of Christ? A follower of Christ is one who has been baptized into Christ for the remission of sin. Oh, yeah, Brother Acuff, but my parents were Christians. I didn't ask that. Are you a follower of Christ? And there's only one way to become a follower. Somebody said, well, now, Brother Acuff, that's kind of narrow-minded saying there's only one way. I did not say that. Jesus teaches us in Matthew chapter number 7. You remember in Matthew chapter number 7, the Bible says, enter ye into the straight gate, for wide is the gate, and broad is the way that leads to destruction, and many there be that go in thereat, but straight is the gate, and narrow is the way that leadeth unto life, and few there be that find it. Jesus said in Matthew chapter number 7, not every man that saith to me, Lord, Lord, shall enter the kingdom of heaven, but he which doeth the will of my Father which is in heaven. You and I can be one with Him. Jesus prayed in John 17 that they all might be one as Thou, Father, art in me and I in Thee, that they all may be one in us, that they may be one, that the world may believe that Thou hast sent me. Now, let me go back to this question again. Are you a follower of Christ? The Bible says in 1 Peter 4:16, if any man suffer as a Christian, let him not be ashamed, but let him glorify God in this name. To be a follower of Christ, one must be baptized into Christ. Now, what are the marks of Christianity? If you are a follower of Christ, what are some of the things that you can look at and say, oh yeah, have you heard the illustration that if it were against the law to be a Christian, would there be enough evidence to convict you? Most folks, you know, they have in their mind the idea, well, I believe in Jesus, so that's really all that is sufficient. Now, I want you to look at some qualities, some characteristics, some marks. If you watch some of these television programs where there may be crime scene investigation, or see which one is that's NCIS is on 24 hours a day, 7 days a week, on some station somewhere, and so they're trying to solve crimes, they're fighting crime, and maybe there may be a certain gang or certain groups, and they'll have a tattoo on them, and so they will find that now everyone who has that tattoo on his arm or wherever it may be, he is in a particular gang, or he is with a particular group. And so they identify them as such. Well, now, you're not going to be tattooed. Someone may put the name Christ, may tattoo it on their arm or on their shoulder or somewhere on their body. That does not make you a follower of Christ. So what are the marks, what are the identifying qualities and characteristics that you may find? Well, number one is this. One of the marks of Christianity is that an individual does not deny the name of Jesus. Now watch this, because we've already mentioned it more than once. 1 Peter 4 and verse 16, if any man suffer as a Christian, let him not be ashamed, but listen to this, let him glorify God in this name. Do what? Let him glorify God in this name. Almost thou persuadest me to be a Christian. The disciples were called Christians first at Antioch. The Bible says, at the name of Jesus, every knee shall bow and every tongue shall confess. The Bible tells us in Matthew 10:32-33, whosoever therefore shall confess me before men, him will I confess also before my Father which is in heaven. Whosoever therefore shall deny me before men, him will I deny also before my Father which is in heaven. Notice the Bible tells us in Acts 2 and verse number 38, then Peter said to them, repent and be baptized, every one of you, in the name of Jesus Christ for the... Now watch, back up, hold on, look at this. In Acts 2, 30, then Peter said unto them, repent and be baptized, every one of you, what? In the name of Jesus Christ. So a mark of a Christian is he does not deny the name of Christ. You know, I am amazed that individuals, I mean, they are ashamed to say, I am a Christian. Many of the churches, quotation marks, so-called churches, They have taken the name of Christ out of their out of the identifying marks of their church. We're an interdenominational community church, huh? What does that tell you? That tells you they'll accept anything and everything. Doesn't matter what the Bible says.
1: We are
0: a Faith on the Hill church. What does that tell you? Absolutely nothing. You see, when you look at the name, it identifies. Recently, my wife and I applied for a passport. Do you know what they had the audacity to ask us for? Our name.
1: What is your name?
0: Well, it doesn't matter what. There's nothing in a name anyhow. It doesn't make any. Oh, no, no, no. Not only did they want our name, you know what else they? They wanted our birth certificate. I asked, are you going to keep them? She said, we'll send it back to us. Well, you better. I don't have another one. You know, that name. See, the name. My name is Acuff. I'm proud of the name Acuff. I'm asked many, many times. You may not have any idea, or you may not even care. But I'm asked, are you kin to Roy Acuff? And I have said this many times. If I had a nickel for every time I've been asked that question, I would have had as much money as Roy Acuff had. I've told, there was a lady one time came out of a, was shaking hands at the foyer of a building. A lady came out. She said, you kin to Roy Acuff? I said, yes, ma'am, but I can't sing. She said, well, he couldn't either. And so, but I'm proud of the name Acuff. I want my children, I want my son to be proud of the name Acuff. I want my grandson to be proud of the name Acuff. Why would I want to change that name? Why would I now want to ask the same question? Why would you not be proud to be or carry or wear the name of Christ and be a Christian? Why would you not want to attend the worship assembly of a church who had the name of Christ, who exalted the name of Christ? When you see the term Churches of Christ, that is not a denominational name. That is an identifying name. The name church simply means the church that belongs to Jesus Christ. But here's some group over here, and they want to be called a community church, or they want to be called some kind of an organization, and they seem to be so ashamed of the name of Jesus Christ. See, Christian. One of the marks of Christianity, a Christian does not deny the name of Jesus Christ. And if someone, I am proud to say that I am a Christian, I am proud to say, listen to this, in Ephesians chapter 4, the Bible says there is one body and one spirit, even as you're called in one hope of your calling, one Lord, one faith, one baptism, one God and Father is above all, through all, and in you all. You and I look at this. The mark of a Christian is that that individual does not deny the name of Christ. It is in His name that you and I are saved. It is His name that we're baptized. It is through Christ that we go to heaven. The Bible says He hath delivered us from the power of darkness and translated us into the kingdom of His dear Son, in whom we have redemption through His blood, the forgiveness of our sins. So my friend, when you and I look at the Bible, and we understand, and we look at the name Christian, what do we find out?

Well, it includes several things. If I'm going to be a doer of the word, then I am going to worship God in spirit and in truth. In John 4, verse number 24, the Bible says God is a spirit, and they that worship him must worship him in spirit and in truth. So since I'm going to be a doer of the word, and the word directs me to do his will in worship, then I'm going to assemble on the first day of the week to worship God. I'm going to engage in five acts of worship. I'm going to sing. Not play an instrument. He didn't say play an instrument. He said, let the word of Christ dwell in you richly in all wisdom, teaching and admonishing one another in psalms and hymns and spiritual songs, singing with grace in your heart to the Lord. Colossians 3:16. Singing and making melody in your heart. Ephesians 5 and verse 19. I'm going to sing. I'm going to pray. The Bible says, continuing in prayer, and they continued steadfastly in the apostles' doctrine, in fellowship, in breaking of bread, and in prayers. I'm going to give of my means. 1 Corinthians chapter 16, 1 and 2. As I've given order to the church of Galatia, even so do ye. Upon the first day of the week, let every one of you lay by him in store, as God has prospered him, that there be no gatherings when I come. I am going to commune around the Lord's table. Acts 20 and verse 7. On the first day of the week, when the disciples came together to break bread, Paul preached unto them, and I am going to study the Bible through preaching. It pleased God that the foolishness of preaching should save them that believe. So in James 1, 22, when the Bible said, and be you doers of the word and not hearers only, then I am going to do what? I am going to worship God on the first day of the week. I am to worship God in spirit and in truth. I am to worship God according as he has guided and directed me in his holy word. I'm going to be a doer of the word. I'm going to be concerned about my fellow man. Matthew 7 verse 12, as you would that men should do unto you, do ye even so unto them. This is the law and the prophets. I remember in the New Testament, don't you? The Bible says that Jesus had compassion upon them. If I'm going to be a doer of the word, I'm going to have compassion upon others. If I'm going to be a doer of the word, I'm going to look at others as my neighbor. You remember Luke chapter number 10? Oh, who is my neighbor? Jesus said, thou shalt love the Lord thy God with all thy heart, with all thy soul, with all thy mind. Thou shalt love thy neighbor as thyself. Oh, who is my neighbor? Well, Jesus said a man went down from Jerusalem to Jericho. He fell among thieves. They robbed him, stripped him of his raiment, left him half dead. And a priest came by and a Levite came, and they went by on the other side. But the Samaritan came by and wrapped up his wounds, took him to an inn. He had compassion. So in James chapter 1 in verse number 22, when I read in the Bible and the Bible says you be a doer of the word, then that means I'm going to worship. That means I'm going to serve my fellow man. The Bible says bear you one another's burdens and so fulfill the law of Christ. The Bible says do good unto all men, especially those in the household of faith. Marks of Christianity. Now not only then are we not ashamed of the name of Jesus? Not only are we doers of the word, but a mark of Christianity is more than morality and goodness. Oh, folks say, well, I'm a good man, preacher. Well, you may be a good man. Well, I don't rob, I don't cheat, I don't steal, I don't beat my wife, I don't get drunk, I provide well for my family. And I want you to look at a few of these things, okay? Now look, somebody said, well, now, Brother Acuff, I don't curse, I don't beat my wife, I don't cheat, I don't rob, I don't steal. Well, I'm going to tell you, I can go to any department store, and I can look over that department store, and they have all of these mannequins there. I mean, you go to any department store, it doesn't matter, Macy's, Dillard, whatever is in your community, they have a mannequin there. I'm going to tell you, the mannequin doesn't rob, doesn't cheat, doesn't steal, doesn't curse. There's more to it than that. In Acts chapter number 10 and verse number 1, the Bible tells us about Cornelius. The Bible says that Cornelius was a devout man. He prayed to God and he gave of his alms. Now, that's a pretty good list of things. You talk to any preacher out here in the world, my friend, and I'm going to tell you something. You'll find that they'll say, oh, Brother Acuff, man, I'd like a whole church full of Corneliuses.
They pray.

0: devout, and they give, especially giving of their alms. Man, we want that guy in our church. But you know what? He was lost. He was directed to send to Joppa for a man named Peter who's going to come and tell him words whereby he and his house would be saved. So Christianity is not simply being good. There is a book out, and I forget the title or the author of that book. He's a humanist. He was a Harvard professor. And he wrote this book called Good Without God. And basically, he is an agnostic or an atheist or leans toward atheism. And basically, what he is simply saying is, I don't need God to be good. No, but you need God to be saved. You need God to be saved. You need Jesus Christ to be saved. Cornelius was a good man. He was devout. He prayed. He gave of his alms. But he was lost. And he sent to Joppa for a man named Peter. And Peter came and preached to him Jesus and gave him words whereby he and his house could be saved. And the Bible said he and his family were baptized into Christ. So it takes more than simple morality. I've known many individuals throughout my lifetime as a gospel preacher. I've known many individuals, and they were good people, good. I've known many good men. I remember a fellow. He didn't miss a service, came to every service with his wife every Sunday morning, every Sunday night, every Wednesday night. If the church had any function, he was always there. And I remember we had some grocery stores, and one of them out on the main highway, a little convenience store. And I remember being in that convenience store that day, and I was also the gospel preacher in that town. And I remember, and I saw an ambulance went up in front of the store, and in a little while, an ambulance came back. And it wasn't very long, I received a telephone call from the hospital, and they said, Brother Acuff, could you come down to the hospital? When I got down to the hospital, this individual had deceased. I had been in his home on more than one occasion. I had sat down with him on more than one occasion, and I had encouraged and challenged him to be baptized into Christ for the remission of his sin. He was a good man. He took care of his family. He worked hard. You didn't hear profanity out of his mouth. He wasn't a drunkard. He was a good man, but he never obeyed the gospel of Jesus Christ. You and I cannot be saved outside of Jesus. Somebody said, now, Brother Acuff, that's a powerful statement. Well, I didn't make that. The Bible tells us that. 1 Corinthians 15. Look at what the Bible. Moreover, brethren, I declare unto you the gospel which I preached unto you, which you have received, wherein you stand, by which also you are saved, if you keep in memory what I preached unto you. And I deliver unto you first of all that which I also received, how that Christ died for our sins, according to the Scriptures, how that he was buried and raised again the third day, according to the Scripture. So when I read the Bible, my friend, I learn what to do to be saved. That it is more than morality. That is more than being good. It is submitting my will to the will of Jesus Christ. The Bible says in 2 Thessalonians chapter number 1, to you who are troubled, rest with us when the Lord Jesus shall be revealed from heaven with his mighty angels in flaming fire, taking vengeance on them who know not God. Listen to this, my friend, and obey not the gospel of the Lord Jesus Christ. The mark of Christianity not only is not denying the name of Jesus, being a doer of the word, it is not only morality. When you and I look at it, it's not just morality. It is doing more than simply being moral. It is submitting my life to the will of Christ. Let me give you another one. It's not remaining neutral. See, this idea, folks say, well, I thought about the politician. Somebody asked a politician, said, how do you feel about a certain issue? He said, well, I got friends on this side of the fence, and I got friends on the other side of the fence, and I'm going to remain with my friends. Well, what is he doing? He's straddling the fence. There's so many individuals, they want to straddle the fence. You cannot be neutral. Matthew chapter number 6 and verse number 24, Jesus said, you cannot serve two masters. You will cling to one you'll despise. You can't serve two masters. You cannot hold on to the world with one hand and to Jesus Christ with the other hand. It is an impossibility. Make up your mind. Get on the side of Christ. Do not be neutral. Have the courage to stand up. That's what Paul said in the book of Ephesians chapter number 6. He said, "Finally, my brethren, be strong in the Lord and the power of His might." What do you want me to do? Put on the whole armor of God. Do what? Put on the whole armor of God. And then once you do that, having done all to stand. Stand therefore, having your loins girt about with truth. Marks of Christianity. You can't be, stand up for Jesus. We sing the song, stand up for Jesus. You soldiers of the cross. And that's what we endeavor to teach from this Word of God, my friend. Stand up for Jesus. Got two more, very quickly. Love not the world. 1 John 2:15-17. The Bible says, "Love not the world, neither things that are in the world. If any man love the world, the love of the Father is not in him. The things of the world, the lust of the flesh, the lust of the eyes, and the pride of life. These things are of the world, they're not of the Father. The world passeth away," the Bible says, "but the lust thereof, and the lust thereof, but he that doeth the will of God abideth forever." Love not the world. See, the devil will challenge you to do his will. Love not. Look at what the world will do to you. Look at what the world is. Look at the deceptiveness of the world. Do not love the world. Do not be neutral. Realize that just morality alone will not save. Be a doer of the word and do not deny the name of Jesus Christ. Now, let me conclude with one more. And that is Matthew 6:33. The Bible says, "But seek ye first the kingdom of God and His righteousness, and all of these things shall be added to you." Oh, I love that passage of Scripture. You know why? Jesus said, "Consider the lilies of the field, how they grow. They toil not, neither do they spin. And yet I say unto you that even Solomon in all of his glory was not arrayed like one of these. For if God so clothed the grass of the field, which today is and tomorrow is cast into the oven, will he not much more clothe ye, O ye of little faith?" And then he said, "Seek you first the kingdom of God and his righteousness. I'll take care of you." Oh, I love those verses in Philippians chapter number 4. Paul said, "My God shall supply all your needs." In the book of Hebrews chapter 13, you remember the writer said that God's, "I will not leave you nor forsake you." He said, "You be content with what such as you have." He's not going to leave us or he's not going to forsake us. So when you look at these marks of Christianity, can you and I be identified as a child of God? Let us go back to 1 Peter 4 and verse 16. The Bible says, "If any man suffer as a Christian, let him not be ashamed, but let him glorify God in this name." My life should speak for the life of Jesus every day. We thank you very much for watching the Fountain of Life television program today. We encourage you to watch it every time it is on. May God bless you.
1: Hello there. This is your Daily Lift from the Gospel Broadcasting Network. Time to go to church. Those five words probably resonate with most of us. It may be that we've heard those words spoken by our parents many times on a Sunday morning or by spouses as they try to gather up children and get everyone to the car. According to the prophet Malachi, though, going to church, so to speak, had become a weariness to the children of God in his day. The first of Malachi, verse 13. However, that was not so with everyone. David said, "I was glad when they said to me, 'Let us go into the house of the Lord.'" One man spent the summer working as a preaching intern for a congregation in Michigan, and one of his duties was to go to an elderly man's house and literally dress him so he could go to church. The man suffered from severe arthritis. He had to put his shirt and pants on for him, button all the buttons, and tighten his belt and tie his shoes. He thought at the time if anyone had a reason to stay home, it would have been that man. God would certainly understand. But this man would have none of that. He wasn't about to stay home. He wanted to go to church, and he paid a painful price to do so. It was while helping that man get ready for church that summer that the preaching intern learned an important truth. Church attendance.
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2: It's 71 degrees.
4: Morning. So good to see everyone here this morning to worship God in spirit and in truth. You know, we have a great deal of gospel preachers in the brotherhood who have been delivering lessons over the past few months about some things that need to improve within the Lord's church. Some things that this pandemic that we find ourselves in the midst of has revealed about the Lord's church. But you know, I'm a man who likes to remain optimistic. And while we have seen some things that we need to improve on in the church, while this pandemic has shed some light on some things that may not be pleasing in God's sight, I have found a lot of optimistic and positive things in the midst of this pandemic. I have seen Christians who are resilient, Christians who have courage and bravery that is unmatched, Christians who are not going to let anything get in the way of them worshiping God, nor serving God, nor the duty that they have to their fellow brethren. And to me, that is greatly encouraging. And I'm thankful for each and every single one of the members of this congregation here in Paintsville. I know Miranda and I are ecstatic to be a part of the family here in Paintsville, to be able to work with each and every single one of you, to be able to labor with you in the kingdom. This morning, we are going to continue the series of parables, the study of parables that we have been doing on Sunday mornings and Sunday evenings for the past month. We are going to continue to do this throughout the month of December as well. And if you have your Bibles, I would invite you to go with me to Matthew 21. Matthew 21 is where we are going to go this morning. We are going to examine two parables today that are told back to back in Matthew chapter 21 by Jesus Christ, our Lord and our Savior. And I'll be with you here in just a moment. But let's go to God in prayer as we begin our lesson. Lord, we are thankful for your church. We're thankful that we can be members of your church. We're thankful, Lord, that we have the opportunity to become in a saved condition through the blood that your Son shed upon the cross of Calvary for our sins. We pray, Lord, that we can continue to labor and to serve you within the world that we live in today, that we can bring more lost souls into your kingdom. We're thankful for the word. We pray, Lord, that as we listen to a lesson from your word this morning, that we can have attentive hearts and attentive ears, and that we can make application in our lives where needed. It's in Jesus' name we pray. Amen. Christ Jesus was the master teacher. Do you remember in John chapter 1 when John the Baptizer sees Jesus walking down the road and he says, "Behold, the Lamb of God who comes to take away the sins of the world." The very next day he sees Jesus walking down the road again. He says once again, "Behold, the Lamb of God." And two of the disciples of John the Baptizer who were standing at his side at that particular time, one we know to be Andrew, the brother of Simon Peter, they leave John the Baptizer's side and they go and they follow Jesus. And they ask Jesus the question, "Rabbi, where are you staying?" The term rabbi simply means teacher. And Jesus said unto them, "Come and see." Jesus was the master teacher. That is why Nicodemus came to Jesus under the cover of night in John chapter 3. And what did he say in verse 2? "Rabbi, we know that you are from God, for no one can do the things that you do unless God is with him." Jesus Christ was the master teacher, and that is why he often taught in front of multitudes of people who gather together to hear the teachings of Jesus Christ. And one third of the time, Jesus taught through parabolic teachings. Simple stories that had great spiritual truths, as the child's definition is, earthly stories with a heavenly meaning. And as we explore these parables, we need to note a few principles that govern the parables of Jesus. The first is this: all parables of Jesus, in their essence and by their very nature, have to do with the kingdom and the church. After all, Jesus is establishing the groundwork, the foundation of the Lord's church. He is establishing what is going to be expected of the members of that body. But secondly, the parables that Jesus told were stories that either could have happened or did happen. You know, it's very evident and very possible that in Luke chapter 8, when Jesus taught the parable of the sower, that Jesus actually saw a sower sowing seed among his field, and he used that illustration to teach an important lesson to the people who were listening to him. But thirdly, we also need to understand that we must study the parables carefully. We cannot take the parables at face value. Take about the parable of the sower for just a second. The parable is this: the seed is the word of God. Well, without that explanation, we would not be able to understand the spiritual truths that Jesus is teaching by saying a sower went forth to sow the seed. He was sowing the seed of God. But fourthly, we must examine the item that Jesus is teaching or utilizing in order to teach these principles, in order to understand the lesson that Jesus wants us to get out of the parable. And with those thoughts in mind, I want you to begin reading with me here in verse 28 of Matthew chapter 21. Beginning in the parable of the two sons, Jesus asks a question: but what do you think? A man had two sons, and he came to the first and said, "Son, go work today in my vineyard." He answered and said, "I will not." But afterward he regretted it, and he went. Then he came to the second and said likewise, and he answered and said, "I go, sir." But he did not go. Jesus asked the second question: which of the two did the will of his father? And they said unto him, "The first." What did Jesus say? "Assuredly, I'm certain of it. I say to you that tax collectors and harlots will enter." Now what? "Tax collectors and harlots will enter the kingdom of God before you. For John came to you in the way of righteousness, and you did not believe him. But tax collectors and harlots believed him. And when you saw it, you did not afterward relent and believe them." Now we find a parable here that's about a father who gives the same command to both of his sons: "Go and work in my vineyard today." Now one of those sons says, "I will not." But then he relented, he repented, and he changed his answer. But then the second son said, "I will go and work in your vineyard," but he did not go. Now, if we're going to understand what Jesus is teaching in this parable, we must first understand the heavenly meanings that exist within this parable. For example, God is the Father within this parable. God speaks to all men, and God speaks to all men through his words and through his commands, and it is our free will to make the decision, to make the choice to obey those commands. John chapter 6 and in verses 44 and 45, Jesus said, "No one can come to me unless the Father who sent me draws him, and I will raise him up at the last day. It is written in the prophets, and they shall all be taught by God. Therefore, everyone who has heard and learned from the Father comes to me." The Father is a representative of God, but the vineyard is a representative of the church, the aggregate of the saved. He commands to both of the sons, "Go and work in my vineyard. Go and work in my church today." And he receives two separate answers. You know, when we are working within the Lord's church, when we are doing the work of the Lord in His vineyard, we must constantly be mindful of the sphere of influence and the sphere of responsibilities that we have within the church. Now, brethren, that's not a prideful statement, but that is saying that we are going to affect the lives of people when we are working faithfully for the Lord in His vineyard. 1 Corinthians 3 and verse 9, "For we are God's fellow workers. You are God's field," talking to the church here in Corinth, "and you are God's building. Son, go and work in my vineyard, in my church today." One said, "I will not." And the other said, "I will," but he did not go. Thirdly, we see that the first son represents the sinners. In the day and age of Jesus, when he is teaching this parable, the first son represents the harlots, the tax collectors, the sinners, those who are living in open sin and living within that sin rebelliously. And that is why it is so important for us to go into the world to preach and teach the gospel of Jesus Christ, to plant the seed of God within the hearts of man so that their actions can change and so that they can live a pleasing life unto God. But secondly, we see the second son represents those who were religious. They were devout. Perhaps they were sincere within their religion, but the problem became that they were not willing to act upon their faith. They were not willing to render obedience. They profess to be Christians, but they do not act like Christians. And Jesus attaches an ultimate point to this parable by saying in verse 31, "Assuredly, I know for certain, I say to you, that tax collectors and harlots," that tax collectors and harlots enter the kingdom of God before you. Now, as we're exploring this parable of the two sons here in Matthew 21, it's important to realize that Jesus is rebuking those who had rejected John the Baptizer. Now, he's not rebuking those who had rejected him yet. We're going to see that in the next parable. But at this moment, he's rejecting those or rebuking those who rejected John the Baptizer. And at the very core of this parable, Jesus is teaching a lesson about obedience and the importance of obedience to being a child of God. Now, I want you to hear this, and I don't want you to miss it. Sonship as a child of God is tested by faithful obedience and not the profession of obedience. We must submit to our belief, to our faith. We must submit in obedience to God. We cannot say that, yes, we're Christians, but then we act some other way. Now, if we're going to understand this parable, it's an entirety in Matthew chapter 21. If you ever want to understand a parable, you must first look at the context in which the parable was written. And in Matthew chapter 21, we find a very interesting chapter of Scripture. Because in Matthew chapter 21, we open up our chapter of Scripture as Jesus is making his triumphal entry into Jerusalem. And he is being greeted as the king that he is. It's a mere 5 days before he is going to be crucified. You could say that Jesus is teaching the parable of the two sons in the shadow of the cross. In fact, this parable is taught on the Tuesday of that week, which is perhaps the most recorded day of Jesus' earthly ministry within the Bible. And as he enters into Jerusalem, they are greeting him as a king. He is on the back of a donkey in order to fulfill prophecy. Zechariah 9 and verse 9, "Rejoice greatly, O daughter of Zion. Shout, O daughter of Jerusalem. Behold, your king is coming to you. He is just and having salvation, lowly and riding on a" what? A donkey. A colt. The foal of a donkey. And Jesus rides into Jerusalem here on the back of a donkey. They are greeting him as the king that he is. They are laying leaves at his feet. They are shouting, "Hosanna, Hosanna, the son of David," verse 9. Do you realize that Hosanna means save now? It's the same terminology that David used in Psalm 118 at verse 25 when he said, "Say now, I pray, O Lord. O Lord, I pray, send now prosperity." Now, when somebody yells out, "Hosanna," it's a cry of deliverance. And Jesus is about to deliver us from our sins upon that cross by shedding his precious and innocent blood so that we can have the remission of sins. And shortly after Jesus enters into Jerusalem in Matthew chapter 21, do you know where he goes? He goes to the temple. He goes to his father's house. And just like in John chapter 2, he saw that which displeased him. He saw money changers again. He saw salesmen again. And in John chapter 2, he cleansed the temple, but they went right back to their old ways. And in Matthew 21, he cleanses the temple again. He drives out the money changers. He drives out the salesmen. He heals the lame. He gives sight to the blind. He heals the sick. And they're yelling out, "Hosanna, Hosanna, the Son of David." But I want you to notice with me what the scribes and the Pharisees think in verse 15 of Matthew chapter 21. "But when the chief priests and scribes saw the wonderful things that he did, and the children crying out in the temple and saying, 'Hosanna to the Son of David,' they were indignant." They were not happy. In fact, they begin to test the authority of Jesus. They ask him the same question that they had asked him in John chapter 2. "By which authority do you do these things, Jesus?" And Jesus asks them a question that's going to trip them up. You know what he says? "By what authority was John's baptism? Where was it from? Was it from heaven or was it from man?" Now they find themselves in a little bit of a predicament, in a little bit of a dilemma, because if they say that John's baptism was of man, then they're going to upset an entire sect of the Jewish people who truly believe that John the Baptizer was the prophet that he was. But if they say that his authority was of heaven, then they're going to have to concede the fact that Jesus is also cleansing his Father's temple by the authority of heaven. So what do they say? "We cannot tell." That was a colossal lie. They knew exactly by which authority he did these things. So Jesus then asked them a second question. And that second question provokes Jesus to tell a trilogy of parables. Three parables: the parable of the two sons, the parable of the wicked vine dresser or husbandman, and the parable of the wedding feast. And all three of these parables come from this second question that Jesus asked to these people. "What think ye?" But what do you think? Let me place this on your plate. Let me tell you a story about what you have done to John the Baptizer. Let me tell you a story about what you've done to the chief cornerstone. Let me tell you a story about what you're going to miss out on. Let's first learn some lessons from the first son that we find within this parable. Beginning in verse 28, Jesus says, "But what do you think? What think ye? A man had two sons, and he came to the first, and he said, 'Son, go work today in my vineyard.' He answered and said, 'I will not.' But afterward, he regretted it, and he went." So his initial response to his father's command was, "I will not go and do this." But we need to note two facts about this parable first. You realize that Jesus never condones the response of either one of these sons, because the first son responded, "I will not," which was disrespectful to his father, and the second son said, "I will," but he did not go, which was also disrespectful. But secondly, if Jesus was to ask the father, "Which one of these two sons made you the happiest?" what do you think his answer would be? You see, this first son was a representative of a couple of people that we find within the world that we live in today. You see, the first son was lost in sin. The first son represents those who were lost in the world. In the day and time that Jesus is telling this parable, it represents the harlots and the tax collectors and those who are living in open sin, those who have no willingness to obey the commands of God. And the first son said, I will not turn from my wicked ways to live a righteous life. I don't see the need of it. I will not become a Christian, turn away from the life that I live because I like the life that I'm living. But something happened. What happened? We don't know. The Bible doesn't reveal that to us. Perhaps this first son's heart was pricked with that godly sorrow that we read of there in 2 Corinthians 7 and verse 10. That godly sorrow that produces repentance, repentance leading unto salvation. Perhaps he was remorseful for that initial answer that he had given his father when he said, I will not go, and he changed his mind and decided to go. We do not know. But I do know this. The first son teaches us the importance of repentance within our lives. Sure, we may tell God, I will not do this. But then we can repent of that and say, okay, Lord, I get why I need to do this. I know why it's a need of yours, and I will go and do this. Well, so-and-so, they're never going to become. They're never going to want to have a Bible study. Have you planted the seed? Well, so-and-so, they would not be receptive to the word. They would never become a Christian. Have you planted the seed? After all, as Paul said in Romans chapter 10, how can they believe unless they have first heard? Blessed be the feet of those who go and preach the gospel of peace. Yes, we find a great theme of repentance and the power that repentance can have in our lives, but we also see the importance of teaching and preaching the Word of God. But I also think this first son is a representative of those who may be lost in the church. I will not do that. I will not serve the Lord. I will not go to worship. I will not do what you've asked me to do. Have you ever heard this response in regard to a question that you've asked? I just don't have the time for that. You see, there are those who will tell you today in the church that there are three types of members within the church. You have those who always do, who you can always count on. You have those who might do that you can sometimes count on. And you have those who never do that you can never count on. But I'm here to tell you this morning that there are only two types of church members within the Lord's church, and only one of those is pleasing in the eyes of God. I want you to notice what Paul said in Romans 12 and verse 11. Not lagging in diligence, serving the Lord with a fervent spirit. Paul, how should we serve the Lord? Not lagging in diligence, being willing to serve the Lord in whatever capacity is asked of you. How should we serve the Lord, Paul? Fervent in spirit. Always having a willingness to do what God has asked you to do. Always having a great attitude about you. That's how you serve the Lord. I would dare say to you this morning that if a man or a woman is to work in the vineyard of the Lord, then that man or woman must serve God with the right attitude, because if they do not, it does no good. It will not produce any fruit. Sure, a maybe is better than a never, but God expects better. And if we are going to work for the Lord in His vineyard, we must do so with the right attitude. We must walk the walk and talk the talk. Because a bad attitude can ruin a good work. Think about these scriptural examples that we find within the Bible that demonstrate this very truth to us. Ananias and Sapphira in Acts chapter 5 and verses 1 through 10. Now here's the situation with Ananias and Sapphira. Ananias and Sapphira are married. The Bible tells us in verse 1 of Acts 5 that they go and they sell a certain possession. And then they take the proceeds of that possession and they lay them at the feet of the apostles. It sounds great, but here's the problem. They held back a little bit of the proceeds for selfish gain for themselves. And so when they bring this proceed to the apostles and they lay them at their feet, I want you to notice what Peter says to Ananias.
5: Ananias is probably expecting this great big reception. Thank you, Ananias, for your work. But Peter says, Ananias, why has Satan filled thine heart to lie to the Holy Spirit and keep back part of the price of the land for yourself? Ananias and Sapphira had lied in order to get recognition for themselves. In doing so, lied against the Spirit. Now, what does this verse tell us? What do you think? Can a bad attitude ruin a good work within the church? What about Simon the magician in Acts chapter 8? Acts chapter 8, we find Simon the magician. He finds himself in a situation where he is living in sin and he has heard the preaching of the apostles. And so he decides that he's going to repent of that sin. He's baptized. Acts 8 and verse 12 tells us. But here's the problem. Later on, he sees that the apostles are laying on of hands and spreading the Spirit through that manner. And so what does he do? He asks the apostles if he can buy that gift from them. And I want you to notice with me Acts 8 and the verses 18 through 20. And when Simon saw that through the laying on the apostles' hands, the Holy Spirit was given, what did he do? He offered them money, saying, give me this power also, that anyone on whom I lay hands may receive the Holy Spirit. But Peter said, your money perish with you, because you thought that you could buy the gift of God with money. But what do you think? If we don't work for the Lord in the way that the Lord desires us to work, then are we accomplishing anything? If we're going to obey the Lord, if we're going to submit to the Lord through obedience, if we are going to work in His vineyard, then we must work in the manner in which He desires to work. But I want to conclude with this truth. Never give up on someone who says, I will not. Because eventually, their answer may be, I will. Now, let's learn some lessons from the second son that we read of here in Matthew chapter 21. The second son, beginning in verse 30. Then he came to the second and said, likewise, son, go and work in my vineyard today. And he answered and said, I go, sir, but he did not go. But he did not go. Sure, the first son represents those harlots and those tax collectors and those who were living in open sin, but the preaching of John pricked their heart. They repented and they turned from their ways. But the second son represents those who were so fervent in what they were doing, that they were professing to be godly, that they were professing to do the will of God, but they were not actually doing the will of God. That they said, I will go, Lord, but I am not going to go. This is interesting because in Matthew chapter 21 with the second son, we see these religious leaders of the day, these devout, these sincere people, who are not doing the will of God because they are not acting upon their belief. And Jesus gives them a sobering thought in verse 31. Assuredly, I say to you, I'm certain of it, that tax collectors and harlots enter the kingdom of God before you. Now, how could it be that these sinners who were living in open sin could enter the kingdom of God before these people who profess to be godly? The answer is simple. Because while they profess to love God, while they profess to do the will of God, all the while they were doing anything but serving the Lord. Now, it's a sobering thought for two people that we find within the world that we live in today. First, those who find themselves in the realm of denominationalism. Sure, they find themselves in this realm, and perhaps they hear the truth, but if the truth is something that they don't agree with, they take that truth and they twist it and they turn it around to fit some preconceived notion that they have within their minds that man has planted within their minds. They don't go by the name Christ. They go by the name of their denomination. They're not people of the vineyard. And their work within the vineyard is non-existent because they're not working in the vineyard. And oftentimes, their deeds and their works destroy the vineyard. They may be sincere. They may be devout. But they're professing to be a Christian, and they're not. Secondly, it represents only the hearers in the church. The untold number within the church today who only hear the word, but they do not act upon what they have heard. They do not let the seed of God sink down in their heart, grow a root, and spring up so that they can bear fruit that is pleasing in the eyes of God. But what do you think? Cheap grace and easy believism has created a generation within the Lord's church today of sayers and not doers. I will go and serve you, Lord, but I'm actually not going to go. I'll go work in your vineyard, but I'm actually not going to go. Jesus is my Lord, but Jesus really isn't the Lord of my life. There are many who profess Jesus as their Lord within the church today, but they do not do what He has asked them to do. Why do you call me Lord, Lord, when you do not do as I have asked of you? Luke 6 and in verse 46. They say they'll go and do the will of their Father. And if you were to ask them on the street corner, they would say that Jesus is my Lord. But if you were to look behind the curtains of their life and see the life that they were living, it would be anything but a godly and righteous life. Perhaps they were quick to confess Jesus Christ as the Son of God and render obedience within the waters of baptism, but that is where their obedience stopped because they were just as quick to deny Jesus as Lord of their life when it came time to remain faithful. There are many within the church today who fail to understand that God demands, that God expects, that God requires a working faith. James 2 and verse 17, faith without works is dead. If you have not works, you have not faith. If you say that you're working in the vineyard, but you're not, you have not faith. And Jesus says, not everyone who says to me, Lord, Lord, shall enter into the kingdom of God. And woe to those who are in the church today who say, Lord, Lord, but do not do the will of the Father. When we are immersed in baptism, when we are buried with Christ through baptism, Romans 6 and verses 3 through 4, and we rise out of those waters, a new creation in Christ, we must rise out of those waters looking for opportunity to spread the seed of God which took hold in our heart, which we were obedient to. Jesus said in John chapter 4 and verse 35, the fields are white with harvest. The harvest is plentiful, but the laborers are few. And faith without works is dead. And if we say, Lord, Lord, did I not attend your church? Did I not do your will sometimes? Did I not fulfill my duty to my brethren in worship? Did I not work for you? Not everyone who says to me, Lord, Lord, shall enter into the kingdom of God. And we must be constantly busy and active if we are to be different than the second son. Sure, Dad, I will go, but in actuality, I'm not going to go. There was a man named Bill. Bill placed his spiritual life on the back burner. Some of his hobbies included going out and riding motorcycles with his friends. He liked to go out to bars with his friends and live a life that was full of wickedness and rebellion, living in open sin. But his wife wanted something different, and one day she saw on social media the Lord's church, the preacher of the Lord's church. And she decided that one morning, on a Sunday morning at 8 a.m., that she was going to go to Bible study and see how it felt. So she went to Bible study. She sat there in the pews. Her kids went to the Bible classes. She listened to the preacher teach the word and preach the word, and she loved it. And so before long, not only was she going to Bible study, she was going to AM worship. Not only was she going to AM worship, she was going to PM worship. Not only was she going every single service on Sunday, she was going on Wednesdays as well. But here's the thing. Bill didn't like it. He did everything in his power to keep her from going to worship service. He would do everything in his power to cause distractions, to place obstacles in her way so that she would stumble upon her way of righteousness. Then one day, the preacher had heard about all the strife that he had caused his wife. And so he went to go visit Bill in the house. Now, Bill knew that his wife was a Christian. He knew that she was going to be there every single time the doors were opened. And her conduct had begun to win over her husband. And so the preacher went into the room and he sat down with Bill and he began to open the Word of God. And he taught the parable of the two sons. And the woman said, "See, you can turn away from your sin." And wouldn't you know, Bill decided to come to worship services one morning. That evening, he decided that he wanted to be baptized for the remission of sins. With the helpful push of the preacher and the conduct of his wife, Bill was won over to Christ. But lo and behold, wouldn't you know, that when Bill became faithful, he started to attend, he started to serve. Every time the doors were open, he was here 30 minutes early. But then his wife stopped coming. She fell away. It's the parable of the two sons all over again. You realize that this parable, Jesus gives the same command to both of his sons. 2 Corinthians 5 and verse 10 tells us that there's a day of judgment, and on that day we're going to have to sit before the judgment seat of Christ. We're going to have to answer for all the things that we have done within his body. Jesus gave the same command to both of these sons, but he got different answers. God the Father did not force either one of his sons to go to work. He simply said, "Son, go to work in my vineyard today." But the free will and the decision came with the two sons and the decision that they made. Joshua said in Joshua 24 and verse 15, "As for me and my house, we will serve the Lord." And God the Father addressed his sons individually. On that day of judgment, we're going to have to answer for the things that we have done in the body individually, the decisions, the choices that we have made. And as we talk about the parable of the two sons, I want you to place yourself in the shoes of both of these sons, and I want you to ask yourself, which of these sons would I be? Would I be the one who needs to repent of my sins, to render obedience to the will of God? Would I be the one who is lost in sin within the church? Would I be the one who says to the Lord, "I will go, but I do not go"? Would I be the one who says that Jesus is the Lord of my life, but live a life that is completely contrary to that statement? If you're not a child of God this morning, you had the opportunity, the door is open for you to render obedience to God through baptism, being baptized for the remission of sins, so that God can add you to His church just as He did in Acts chapter 2 and verse 47. If you're not a Christian, do not delay. Do not put it off any longer. The opportunity is here. We do not know when that opportunity will cease, when the Lord will come back, and you will have to answer for all the things that you have done in your life. And the main subject of that hearing is going to be whether you rendered obedience to His will. Are you a Christian? If you're not, become one. Make that decision this morning. Let the angels in heaven rejoice over one sinner who repents. If you have any need at all this morning, we're going to sing a song of invitation. I'm going to invite you to come as we stand.
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7: Hello, my name is Griffin Collins, and I have an exciting announcement. We will begin releasing a weekly devotional on Facebook titled Matters That Matter. In these weekly devotionals, we will discuss topics that are important and specific to the Lord's church today. What does the Bible say about trusting others? Am I required to be faithful as a Christian? I pray that you will follow along with us as we explore matters that matter today.
2: It's 75 degrees.

In our age of inflation, everyone is looking for a good buy. Bargain counters are mobbed by thrifty patrons, and the blue light specials go fast. People have popularized the garage sale because they're looking for bargains. Solomon bids us buy the truth. But because many are looking for bargains, they pass up the opportunity. You see, truth is a costly item, and it's not to be sold once it is obtained. Peter gave up his fishing business for truth. Because of truth, John spent time in exile. Stephen and James paid for truth with their lives. Jesus said, "If any man will come after me, let him deny himself and take up his cross and follow me." Truth costs a lot. I'm Jim Dearman with a brief message of truth for the world.

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1: 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WGWD.
0: It's 75 degrees.
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0: Has anybody ever had an influence on your life? Well, I want to tell you, there's been a lot of people that have had influences on my life. I could tell you story after story about Willie McCovey. The way he conducted himself on the field, off the field, the way he talked to reporters, the way he treated fans, the way he always signed autographs for people, the way he wanted to be a teammate. And he had a tremendous influence on my life. And then there's Joe Morgan. I can remember when he signed as a free agent with the San Francisco Giants. I told our equipment manager to put his locker right next to mine so that I could talk to him as much as possible. And the 3 years that I played with him, I probably gained 30 years of experience. And there's a lot of other players that I could talk to you about that had influence on my life. What about men of the Bible? Have any of them ever had any influence on your life? I have to look at Noah. God told him to build an ark that he was going to destroy the world with water. And it literally took him 120 years to build this ark. And he preached to people and trying to tell them to get on the ark, that that was going to be the thing that was going to save them. But what did they do? They literally made fun of him. But yet he withstood the making fun of and the people laughing at him and people scourging him and saying bad things about him. And he had an influence on my life. He tried to tell people the one way that they could be saved was to get on that boat. But then I look at the Apostle Peter in the New Testament. He was a devout Jew at one time, and Christ came to him and told him to follow him, and he did. And he literally was the guy that preached the very first gospel sermon that was ever preached, and he told people again, like Noah did, what they needed to do to be saved when they asked him in Jerusalem on the day of Pentecost. And he's had a tremendous influence on my life. Abraham. You know, Abraham is the epitome of what I call faith. Because, you know, God told him to kill his son. And Abraham was willing to do what God said. He literally drew the knife back and was going to kill his son. But God stopped him and told him how pleased he was with him, that he had faith enough to do what God wanted him to do. But yet God was going to make Abraham's seed like the sands of the sea. And Abraham knew that he was going to do that through Isaac. And I can't help but think about the Apostle Paul. Apostle Paul was the epitome of what a preacher should be, how we should be. He wanted to take the gospel to everybody that he possibly could. And he traveled, he did missionary journeys. I know that he did three of them. And he went to every place that he could possibly go and preach the gospel. And he ended up going to Rome, and he was killed there. And he knew that he was going to be killed there. But yet he still had the gumption and the guts to go and preach the gospel to people. Do we have that kind of gumption today? Has the Apostle Paul had any effect on us? Do you read the New Testament to understand what some of these people have done and the prices that they have paid that we could have an opportunity of being in heaven? This past week, this past Wednesday, I went to a funeral, and it had a huge effect on me. There's a gospel preacher by the name of Josh Allen, and he's the preacher at the Main Street Church of Christ in Pikeville, Kentucky. He preached a gospel sermon here at Paintsville for us about 3 or 4 weeks ago. And he had a son, his name was Andrew. And Andrew came one night, and he sit right behind me. And about 2.5, 3 weeks later, Andrew passed away, a 7-year-old young man. And this was Josh's son. But I listened to Josh preach the sermon Wednesday. And he didn't blame God. He said God did not take his son away. It was death. Death is the enemy. And it had a huge impact on me that we should never, ever blame God for anything bad. Because all that God wants to do is something good. Why do I say that? It's because Josh ended up in his sermon saying that he knew a little bit how God felt. Because God lost his son also to death. But yet, our Savior, Jesus Christ, God's Son, conquered death because he rose from the grave 3 days after he was dead. And the reason that he did that was to show us that we could conquer death too, that we could have an opportunity of being in heaven. And God loves us so much that he sent his only begotten Son, that whoever believes in him should not perish but have everlasting life. And that's had a tremendous influence on me. We here at the Church of Christ want to preach like Noah and tell you to get on the boat. And there is certain ways that God has told us that we need to be obedient to him, because Jesus said, if you love me, you will keep my commandments. We need to hear, believe, confess, repent, and be baptized for the remission of our sins. And I'm going to preach that to my dying day, because these men have had an effect on my life. Do they have an effect on your life? Are you willing to obey the gospel plan of salvation? We're always here at the Paintsville Church of Christ to try to help in any way that we possibly can. Let us help. Let God help. Let Jesus help. Let us have an effect on your life. Thank you again for being with a short stop with a short stop.
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1: It's 75 degrees.

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1: Hello, good to see you once again. You know, the thing that really is spreading all over the country, at least among athletes, is something called a balance bracelet. Now, I don't know if it really works or not. Some people say it helps them, and some say that it's simply a placebo, something that's fake. Well, I don't know the answer to that. But on today's program, I want to talk about a balanced God, how Jehovah is a balanced God. Stay tuned and find out what that's all about in just 30 seconds.

Welcome back to God's Athlete. I am your host, Tyler Gilreath, and this is the program where we make spiritual applications from physical games, and today we're going to do just that. I alluded to balance bracelets and how they are really a fad that is growing amongst athletes today. Well, there's something in the Bible that doesn't deal with balance bracelets, but there is a passage of Scripture that alludes to balance. I hope you have your Bibles. I want you to turn with me to the book of Romans, Romans chapter 11. In fact, verse number 22. Romans 11, verse number 22. Behold, therefore, the goodness and the severity of God. But toward thee goodness, if thou continue in his goodness. Otherwise, thou shalt also be cut off. Now, we didn't actually read the word balance in that scripture, but we found a principle of balance. Behold, therefore, the goodness and the severity of God. I want to point out goodness and severity and how God is good and how God is also severe. First, let me say this to you, that I know that God is a balanced God and that He is a good God because He created mankind knowing full well that He would have to die for us. In fact, I read in Revelation chapter 13, verse 8, how that Jesus Christ was the Lamb that was slain before the foundation of the world. Many would say, well, why would God do that? Well, He's a loving God. He has goodness existing within Him. I know that God is a good God because He allows us to choose whether we will serve Him. Joshua says in Joshua 24, 15, choose this day whom you will serve. Make a choice. God is a good God because He allows us to choose. If He were an evil God and only an evil God, He would force us to serve Him. But He allows us to choose whether we serve Him or not. I also know that God is a good God because of the great and good institutions that He has made. He made the church the place where all mankind can come and be saved. He made also the home, the place where goodness is supposed to be and the place where we are supposed to rear our children in the nurture and the admonition of the Lord. He has made good institutions. He has made the institution of marriage also. So God has made good institutions. But also, just look around you. Just look at the great mountains, the streams, the ocean, the beaches, the sky, the planets, all these things God has made so beautifully so that we could admire them. Certainly, God truly is a good, good God. But also, think about the severity of God now with me. Behold, therefore, the goodness and the severity of God. Let's not be naive. God, yes, is a good God. But God has said plenty in His Bible, in Holy Writ, that indicates that He is also a very, very severe God. Consider some of the passages now that I'm going to give you. Matthew chapter 7, verses 13 through 14 says, "Enter ye in at the straight gate, for wide is the gate and broad is the way that leads to destruction, and many there be which go in thereat, because straight is the gate and narrow is the way which leadeth unto life, and few there be that find it." That passage of Scripture indicates that there is going to be a group of people that is going to be in a gate of destruction. In fact, we learn a little more about that in Revelation chapter 20, verse 15, when John wrote, "And whosoever was not written in the book of life was cast into the lake of fire." Matthew chapter 8, verse 12, Jesus says there, "But the children of the kingdom shall be cast into outer darkness. There shall be weeping and gnashing of teeth." Those who are of the kingdom of Satan will be cast into outer darkness. Weeping and gnashing of teeth will indeed occur. And then my last passage I want to share with you is Matthew 25, verse 46, when the Lord stated, "And these shall go away into everlasting destruction." Balance bracelets are really trivial. You can wear them, you can go without them, it doesn't really matter. But when it pertains to your soul, you need to realize that God is a balanced God. Behold, therefore, the goodness
and the severity of God. I'm so glad you stopped and joined us today. In the meantime, I want to encourage you to continue fighting the good fight of faith and to continue running the race that is set before you. Have a great day.

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0: It's 75 degrees.
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3: I am not a runner. 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But the Bible tells me to be pursuing something. In 1 Timothy chapter 6, verse 11, Paul says, "But you, O man of God, flee these things, the lusts of the world, and pursue righteousness, godliness, faith, love, patience, gentleness. Fight the good fight of faith." 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
4: 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Episode 1, we started on dinosaurs, and episode 2, we're going to continue. So episode 1, we talked about why it's important to talk about dinosaurs, and episode 2, we're going to talk about what the Bible text says about it. So Scott with me, Tucker, I'm Aaron. Let's get into the text. So let's look at Job chapter 40 and verses, I said that in the intro, is it Job chapter 40? And then I started to say in verse, and I was like, I don't want to say the verse. So when it came out on the introduction topic, I said Job 40 and verse 41. And somebody texted me. They were like, "I can't find verse 41 in Job." I'm like, yeah, sorry. That's my bad. So in Job chapters 40 and chapter 41, and in chapter 40, it starts about verse 15. And this is God challenging Job. And he's basically making this argument, like we said at the end of the last episode, to Job. He's saying, "Job, look, I'm powerful. I'm majestic. This is how much power I have. Don't question me." And then he's going to talk about these two, like, crowning, animals, crowning dinosaurs, crowning dragons of his creation. And so you can look here in verse 15. You guys want to read it? When do you want to read the text?
5: Sure.
4: 40,
5: sure.
4: Verse 15. Go for it.
5: Look now at Behemoth, which I made along with you.
4: Day 6. Made along with you. When? Day six. Genesis 1:25. Okay.
5: He's grass like an ox. See now, his strength is in his hips and his power in his stomach muscles. He moves his tail like a cedar. The sinews of his thighs are tightly knit. His bones are like beams of bronze, his ribs like bars of iron. He is the first of the ways of God. Only he who made him can bring near his sword.
4: Yeah, that's good enough for now, I guess. We could read all the way through verse 24. But the gist of it is, as you go through, now look, if you want a really in-depth every single verse, this book, I just got a couple weeks ago and read it last week and skimmed through it again. It's called Behemoth and Leviathan. It'll be in the Linktree resources. Dave Miller wrote it. It's really awesome. It basically goes through and just looks at all the arguments, whether they were real animals or not, some of the stuff we've discussed, but in more depth, the words behind it, the Hebrew words, because, you know, Job's written in Hebrew originally. It's in the Old Testament. Just all kinds of different arguments about, you know, what animals are. It's actually got study questions too. So if somebody wanted to, like, teach a class on this or use it for your curriculum, you could. It's called Behemoth and Leviathan. But in there, he talks about different things. Like, look at verse 17 of Job 40, right? So honestly, if I wanted to be really argumentative, which I can be sometimes, you guys know that, I'm going to start at verse 15. Look at Behemoth, all right? Now that word is, that's like the only time I think in the Bible that word is used, all right? I like the footnote in this New King James I have. It says, "A large animal, exact identity unknown." Thank you. Thank you. You don't know what it is. A lot of footnotes, I know the NIV and some of the other translations will say, like, a hippo or an elephant, right? Which, okay, let's be real. If you're making this in the 1600s and you don't have a lot of extensive fossil records of these giant dinosaurs, what's the biggest animal you know on land? An elephant.
6: Yeah.
4: A hippo. An elephant's the biggest, but you start looking at it where it says he eats grass, all right? It talks about him lying in the reeds and marsh, verse 21. Verse 23, "The river may rage, he's not disturbed." So some guy a couple hundred years ago that doesn't know about dinosaurs would say, maybe it's an elephant, maybe it's a hippo. And I don't blame the guy. I'm not trying to be too hard on him. But look at verse 17. He moves his tail like a cedar. A cedar is a tree, right? I mean, you can look this up. An elephant and a hippo, what do their tails look like?
5: I mean, relative to the animal, they're pretty small.
4: Yeah. They're little. They're like, Kyle says, they don't even make a good switch. That's what he says in the AP videos. I've listened to it so many times. But he's talking about this animal, whatever animal it is, swings its tail like a cedar, right? Some people have different size, you know, cedars, depending on the type of cedar in the Bible lands. But, I mean, some people say it's like 60, 80 feet tall. Some people say it's like 130 feet tall. Either way, when you look at a long-tailed, long-necked dinosaur, like a Brachiosaur, a Patasaurus, or a Titanosaur, what does it swing its tail like?
5: Like a cedar.
4: Like a tree. It's huge, right? I mean,
5: it's a large tail.
4: It's a huge tail, right? And also, he says, look at verse 19. He is the first of the ways of God. What do you think that means? Is it the first thing God created? No, because it wasn't created till day six.
5: Right.
4: What do you think he means he's the first?
5: One of the biggest.
4: Yeah.
5: I mean, he's behemoth.
4: Yeah,
5: I mean, he's behemoth. He's at the top.
4: Yeah. I don't know what that word means. I have written in my Bible down, king, strongly beast. I don't know if that's what it means or not, maybe. But maybe that's what some of the dinosaurs named after are. But the chief of the ways of God, the first of the ways of God, biggest, strongest on land, just one of these things you look at and you're like, wow, God is powerful to make that. And that's sort of God's argument to Job. Job, who are you? Can you make these different animals? Do you know when the eagle mounts up in its nest or whatever it says? Who is this? You see this gigantic animal, right? And if you're Job, it makes sense to be like, yeah, wow, I do know that animal. It's massive. And I actually preached on this recently at South Haven, and I showed some pictures. You can go look on this website, paleodatabase.org or something. It shows you all of the fossil finds around the world. And they found in the same area where they believe Job lived, they found Titanosaur fossils, which are like the biggest sauropods, the biggest long-tailed, long-necked dinosaurs ever. So like, now they could have been put there by the universal flood, but the fact of the matter is the Bible tells us there were these animals and Job knew about them.
5: Well, it talks about in verse 23 of Job chapter 40. Indeed, the river may rage, yet he's not disturbed. He is confident that the Jordan gushes into his mouth.
4: Yeah, there you go. I read the biblical land, the Jordan, right?
5: Yeah.
4: So what you have is you have this idea that there's a massive animal that God says is a real animal. Otherwise, like we said, just get rid of your Bible. If you're going to say it's mythopoetic, how do you know Jesus isn't mythopoetic? I'm not trying to be like too rude, but every time I deal with somebody that says, well, that's just figurative, you know, I'm like, look, there are parts in Bible text that are figurative and it makes sense. You know, whenever the Lord is using something in, you know, some of the apocalyptic books, like the Lord rides on a swift cloud, Isaiah 19:1, he's not saying he literally rides on a swift cloud. He's saying God's coming in judgment, right? There are plenty of places where it's supposed to be that way. It's clear that the text is being figurative. This completely defeats God's argument. If his argument is, look at this massive animal, right?
6: Yeah.
4: So it's obviously, it's speaking of a literal animal. And the fact is, if we look at these dinosaur fossils, what does it look like? Well, that would fit pretty good.
5: Yeah. And I mean, he's not necessarily embellishing, right?
4: No.
5: I think he even talks about the ostrich in the previous chapter.
4: Yeah, he does.
5: He talks about it being, well,
4: I think it's chapter 39.
5: Doesn't he say it's kind of dumb or something to that effect? He's not embellishing is my point. Like he's being accurate about the description of the animal.
4: Yep.
5: He would do that throughout the text if he was trying to just trump himself up.
4: Yeah.
5: He wouldn't be like, I made this one over here. It runs really fast, but it's kind of stupid.
4: Yeah. That's right. Genesis 39, 13 through 17 is talking about the ostrich. It says, God deprived her of her wisdom. She leaves her eggs on the ground and she forgets a foot may crush them. She treats her young harshly. Like, he's describing these different animals, you know?
5: Yeah.
4: Yeah.
6: While y'all been reading these verses, I got the Apologetics Press study Bible and there's a chart and it does compare like the hippo elephant to the dinosaur if it matches all those like descriptions. So it's pretty cool. Y'all should go check it out. It's pretty neat.
4: Yeah, that is cool. All right. So let's move on to the second one, Leviathan, right? This one I think is really, really cool. So Leviathan starts in chapter 41. All right. Now this description is longer. We're not going to be able to read the whole thing. But if you want to open up your Bibles and you look at Job chapter 41, verse 1, can you draw out Leviathan with a hook? My footnote in this version of the New King James, a large sea creature, exact identity unknown. Thank you. That's exactly right. We don't know exactly what it is. It's not a crocodile. So in this book, one of my favorite, the quotes that I really wrote down, Behemoth and Leviathan, he's talking about the naturalistic explanation to some of these descriptions. And there's one where it says, out of his mouth go burning lights and sparks of fire shoot out. It's 18 and 19 around there. It's talking about basically that this was a fire-breathing, like water dragon, if you want a sea serpent, right? And they're trying to explain this naturally. And one of the people says, well, it's a crocodile. And maybe in the morning when the sunlight is shining, as it opens its mouth, a bubble forms and the sunlight catches it. And it looks like there's fire coming out of its mouth. And Dave said something like, are we supposed to believe God is trying to wow us with a crocodile blowing bubbles?
6: I feel like that's harder to believe.
4: It's harder. I mean, it's harder. It defeats the purpose of God's argument.
6: Yeah.
4: And so when you look at Job 41, when you're talking about Leviathan, I mean, it's talking about this like sea creature that breathes fire, right? I mean, someone says that's ridiculous. I mean, the electric eel produces electric that can like kill a human.
5: Yeah.
4: Well, that's ridiculous. Well, God made it. And honestly, once again, that should not be, you shouldn't be that surprised that God has the power to make an animal that can breathe fire if he did what?
5: If he made everything.
4: He made everything. Spoke the universe.
5: Why is chemistry unfathomable in something like a large reptile?
4: Why?
5: But completely believable in insects like the bombardier beetle.
4: Bingo. Two chemicals mixed together and it spits out this like boiling hot liquid.
5: Yeah, we have poisonous animals. We have, I mean, even like the duck-billed platypus has venom.
4: Yeah.
5: You have animals that make thread, silk, things like that. Yeah. So why I don't understand. But I think I know why. I mean, honestly, I'd suggest that the reason why people have a hard time believing it is because it's usually presented to them in a media format that is fantasy.
4: That's right.
5: They like see the Hobbit. Movies, they see the TV shows. Yeah. And they think, oh, well, you know, those are just movies. They're just fake. Mm-hmm. They're fantasy.
4: Mm-hmm.
5: So anything that could be based up, that could be based on that's real, like it's got to just be, it's not real. It's not real. So I think that's the reason why people struggle with that. But it's believable.
4: Yeah.
5: If you look at the animal kingdom, there are many animals that do extraordinary things.
4: Yeah.
5: Sometimes with chemistry.
4: Yeah.
5: This would be the same thing.
6: I think this quote really accompanies what you're saying. It says, if an electric eel can produce 500 volts of static electricity that can kill a grown human being, and if a bombardier beetle, you know I'm going to mispronounce things in the season, that beetle can fire a chemical bomb that explodes from its body at 212 degrees Fahrenheit, why would it be difficult to believe that Leviathan can breathe smoke and fire?
4: Yeah.
6: I think that's cool.
4: Beetle mixes two chemicals, and when it expels out, it's like boiling hot liquid. Why couldn't they be two different chemicals in a dragon or a dinosaur that whenever they come together, it's not that hard to believe. I'm telling you, if you believe the Bible, if you're a Christian, you are a supernaturalist. You believe in miracles or you're not a Christian.
6: Even too, like if we love watching movies like The Hobbit and those things, like this is kind of exciting to know that these things did exist at some point.
4: Yeah. They probably weren't like
6: crazy.
4: I mean, they're exaggerated. Like they probably weren't whatever. I don't know how smog, football field long, flying and burning whole cities. No, it's exaggerations, right? Yeah. But if you look throughout all cultures, right? It's like the flood. When you look throughout all cultures, what do you see in every culture? Stories of a flood.
6: Yeah, some sort of
4: flood. Like Native Americans have a cultural like tradition about their ancient relatives that hollowed out a log and eight people were saved from a global flood. That's exactly like the Bible. Mm-hmm. And so when people say like, well, the Babylonians had this Gilgamesh epic about a flood destroying the world and one man saving mankind. It's like, weird. Why? I wonder if it's because it actually happened and all cultures have basically legends of it, if you want to call it. And so that's literally what that book about dragons deals with. The Chinese culture, one of the most ancient, right, has an animal for each month, 11 of them. And then what's one?
5: A dragon.
4: A dragon. Why? Did they say, you know what? Let's just let's mix it up on month 12 and let's just make up a fake animal. I mean, it sounds crazy, but I'm just saying like when you look at this, that's what it looks like. Like you said, it looks like who? Godzilla.
5: Before the show, I said, to me, it really does. When you read the entire chapter and it's talking about the waters boiling in his wake, like, I mean, you know, just picture the way that you have a wake behind a boat or something moving quickly underwater, it shoots up those bubbles. Mm-hmm. That's what we're talking about. Something large enough and fast enough in the water that when it swims, it creates that turbulence behind it. And I don't know. In my
4: we're not
5: mind,
4: saying it's literally Godzilla. Yeah, we're not saying that. What we're saying is it's a reptile that can breathe fire. We don't know how much. Maybe it's a little bit, right? But what we're saying, we're not saying that you're going to walk away and say the Authentic Christian Podcast guys think Godzilla's real. No, that's not what we're saying.
5: Yes. Exactly that. But he does swim fast. He is big. He is strong. And he breathes fire.
4: That's right.
5: He makes everyone afraid of him.
4: Yep.
5: And if you read that, you can't stab him. You can't shoot him with arrows. You can't pierce him with swords. You can't use spears against him. And it says he's king over all the children of pride in the final verse, which is, you know, that's why I said that. I said it jokingly, but I mean, it comes from a place of, you know, that kind of makes some sense. Maybe, you know, not Godzilla, but like
4: a large
5: animals
4: reptile
5: like this are, you would know, be the inspiration for those kind of stories.
4: And it's not just in Job that you find this term Leviathan. I mean, in Psalm 104, you also have a very similar context where God is making the case. The psalm is about worshiping God, how he's mighty, majestic, deserves honor. And it lists a bunch of real animals. And then in Psalm chapter 104, in verse 26, it mentions Leviathan. And in verse 25, it talks about him living in the great sea. So it's a sea serpent, right? I'm going to look some other verses. In Psalm 74, 13 and 14, it mentions Leviathan. And then in Hebrew parallelism, it has another sentence that says the sea serpent. So Leviathan is called a sea serpent. It uses that same word, tananim, that's in Genesis 1:21. And then in Isaiah 27:1, it talks about Leviathan. And it says the great dragon, which is the Hebrew word tannin, in the sea. So it's basically the Bible says it lives in the sea. It is breathing fire. Isaiah 27:1, some English translations say dragon. But it's this sea creature, right? I think it's likely one of those dinosaurs. Maybe we don't have fossils of it, but you go look at some crazy dinosaur fossils that we found in the ocean. There's some terrifying looking animals.
5: Man, there's terrifying looking animals that are alive in the ocean.
4: Yeah, it's true.
5: I mean, just now, and we haven't even found them all, right?
4: Yeah.
5: So, I mean, it's not a big stretch, at least for me. It seems plausible that there's an animal fossil record somewhere that we haven't found.
4: Sure.
5: That would match this.
4: But even if you go look at like plesiosaurs and ichthyosaurs and all these different like dinosaur fossils in the ocean, there are some of them that are terrifying, you know?
5: Yeah. I mean, like, even just like super crocs, like you ever look back at the prehistoric
4: versions? Oh, yeah,
5: and
4: like a megalodon as the shark, like but like the super crocs back then?
5: Yeah.
4: I mean, the most recent Jurassic Park, they had, was it the one that ate the T-Rex or so, the one that ate that like fake made up dinosaur, the one that came out of the water, Kronosaur maybe? There are some crazy fossils. If you go look that up, I don't know if it was like that or if it was something like you said that we don't have undiscovered. But if you go read Job 41, it literally is saying there's this massive sea creature, right? That I believe was probably a dinosaur. Well, why is it not called a dinosaur? The word didn't exist. So we got about 12 minutes left. Let's quickly, somebody would say, all right, well, what about those being on the ark, right? Because if they lived with man, they'd have to be on the ark. We're not going to spend a ton of time about on this, but I would recommend this book. It's called Flooded. Jeff Miller, the son of Dave, who wrote this book, Behemoth and Leviathan, they're both PhDs, wrote this book Flooded, and it's awesome. It talks about, you know, dinosaurs on the ark. A couple videos we'll reference in the podcast resources. The Titanosaur, the largest one, its egg was like the size of a basketball, right? And so, okay, if you guys are putting animals on the ark, would you take full grown mature animals or would you take young ones?
6: I think that's your first thought, is they took the grown animals, but why? Couldn't they have taken an egg? Yeah. I never thought about that until we were discussing
4: this. Or even like an infant.
6: Or a little one, yeah.
4: Why wouldn't you? Well, I mean, what are some of the advantages?
5: It's smaller, takes up less space, it's easier to care for, it uses less food.
4: Less waste. I mean,
5: it would live longer.
4: Live longer. After they came off the ark, what were they told to do? The humans were told to multiply and fill the earth.
5: Yeah, I mean, the animals would need to essentially do the same thing.
4: Do the same thing.
5: And
4: so why wouldn't you take an 80-year-old dinosaur that dies at 90 on the ark? Because it has 10 years to try to reproduce? No, you'd want to take something young.
5: And not only that, we haven't mentioned, but you know, he was to take one from the different kinds anyway. Mm-hmm. He didn't take every specific subset, you want to call it species.
4: That's right.
5: Of types of animals.
4: That's right.
5: So,
4: yeah, he took kinds according to their kind.
5: How many different versions of giant long-necked dinosaurs did he really have to take?
4: Yeah, maybe he just took one.
5: Right.
4: Yeah. I mean, that's so you can get more information on that. In the last 10 minutes, let's talk a little bit about what would you expect to see in history if humans and dinosaurs did live together? Because the Bible, I mean, I'm convinced this painting, that picture, that there are these dinosaur like creatures that are extinct now, but existed back then. What would you expect to see in human history if dinosaurs and humans lived together?
6: Well, I'd wrote down a note like you'd look for proof of humans and these dinosaurs living together.
4: Yeah.
6: I'd wrote down a note while we were studying. It's like, we do have these fossils that prove their existence, but also we have these like carvings and moldings and drawings of these dinosaurs that are created. So it's like, is it a coincidence? And I know we're about to dive into that more. It's like, did they see them? Like, how did they just come up with this? Like, did they just say, oh, here's the bones that we talked about? Like, did they just make a figure of bones or the molding of the scales and like the the spikes on the back. Like,
4: yeah.
6: If you don't just make up a skeleton of a cat and then form it into a form yeah. cat of Play-Doh or something.
4: Yeah.
6: But like you have to see something
4: yeah.
6: to kind of get an idea. So
5: yeah, if you had never ever seen it before in your life, you've never seen a cat or a dog yeah. ever, picture of it, nothing, and you just have the skeleton, you're probably not going to draw that the way it actually looks. I mean, even today with our modern tech, we see revisions of the way we think things look mm-hmm. based on their skeletons. Mm-hmm. So yeah.
4: Yeah. And so what we're probably not going to have time to talk about all these examples, but like if you watch these videos that we give you in the podcast resource page, there's lots of videos that go through lots of examples. Cave drawings, Kachina Natural Bridge. It looks like a long tail, long neck dinosaur, but it's from like the Kachina Indians, I think Anasazi Indians, sorry, live from like 150 BC to like 1000 AD or something like that. I'm not a history major on that.
5: But that sounds right.
4: Yeah, yeah, sure. Yeah. But the Indians lived, and you're like, wait a minute, how did they draw this cave drawing of this long tail, long neck dinosaur unless they saw one? Well, let's say somebody says, well, they dug up fossils. When you look at some of these depictions, they're more accurate knowledge based than we knew.
5: Yeah, mm-hmm. It's like, how did we start to try to depict something? I think it was like maybe Triceratops
4: sure.
5: or some versions of that.
4: Sure.
5: Where we thought it had a smooth back.
4: Yeah.
5: And
4: okay, long tail, long, well, Triceratops too, but
5: yeah,
4: like the long, when we think of brontosaur, we think smooth back, right? Well, in 1992, a guy named Stephen Cherkis basically like gained some fame because he found fossilized skin impressions that showed us that the long tail, long neck dinosaurs had spikes on their back. They weren't like Brontosaurus. It wasn't smooth back. Well, we've been drawing them smooth back for like the whole history of us finding these fossils. Why? We never saw one in person. But then you find some of these ancient figurines, like the Vladimir Julesrud figurines, the Ica stones, all of these like ancient 1500s and earlier depictions, and they have long tail, long neck dinosaurs with spikes on their back. It's like, how'd they know?
5: Yeah.
4: We didn't know that.
5: That's right.
4: And,
5: I mean that kind of proves that they had knowledge then that we didn't rediscover until recently.
4: That's right.
5: And we did it with all the tech and expertise and PhDs that mm-hmm. we have now.
4: Mm-hmm.
5: Why would you reasonably assume that they would be able to do that then?
4: Yeah.
5: With that information that they had available at the time.
4: Yeah.
5: Unless they had real life information, they yep. were seeing it or were speaking to people who lived in an area that yeah. had those.
4: Well, that's like Tucker said too. Somebody said, well, maybe they dug up fossils too. Well, number one, they never depicted them as bones. They depicted them as living. Like the way when I drew a dog, I wouldn't draw a dog skeleton. I would draw a living dog because that's how I see dogs.
6: Yeah.
4: These ancient people never drew like skeletons. They drew like humans riding them, like some of like triceratop type things, which is kind of crazy. People say, oh, that's impossible. People train elephants.
6: Yeah.
5: Hey guys, thanks for listening to the show today. We'd like to mention you can download these episodes. They are sponsored by the Gospel Broadcasting Network. We have an app available. You can check that out on Apple or Android devices, and you can stream and listen in to the show and get answers to life's biggest questions. When bones were found of mm-hmm. animals over in like Greece and things, mm-hmm. what'd they do? They turned them into mythological things like Cyclops.
4: Yeah.
5: Right?
4: Yeah.
5: They completely missed the mark yep. on what it looked like.
4: Yeah.
5: So,
4: or like Godzilla, you know?
5: Yeah, there you go.
4: Yeah, but I mean, what you have is you have all this evidence, and we don't have time to cover it. Research the Ta Prohm Temple for yourself in Cambodia. Research the Ica stones. Now, yeah, there are some Ica stones that seem to be later that were faked. But the original ones have, I think Jeff Miller said, patination, oxygenation, things
5: yeah,
4: that
5: they
4: are.
5: They have the microbes that would have been present.
4: Yeah, like stuff you can't fake.
5: Yeah.
4: Look up the tomb of Bishop Richard Bell.
5: Yeah, I like that one.
4: Yeah. So you want to tell them about it real quick?
5: Well, I mean, it's basically a tomb in Carlisle Cathedral.
4: Mm-hmm.
5: And along the brass or bronze, whatever something, plate, yeah. then the engravings down below it, it has depictions of long neck dinosaurs. That's cool to me.
4: Yeah.
5: Because that's more recent yeah. history. And so it's like, well, they were still seeing some remnants of these up until, you know, hundreds of years ago.
4: Yeah.
5: Not thousands of years ago.
4: Yeah.
5: So that's. Mm-hmm.
4: I think too, with that one of them has like four spikes on its tail, two pointing forward and two backwards. And people were like, why does this long tail, long neck have spikes on it at the end of its tail? Kind of like a different like Ankylosaurus or something like that. And I think it was like in the 70s that they discovered this dinosaur Shunosaurus. Double check that because there's a lot of information flying around in here and sometimes you gotta check it all. But, that had spikes just like that. It's like, how'd they know that these long tail, long neck had spikes on their tail in like the 1500s, 1600s, which is yeah. when he was buried? I mean, how'd they depict it? Believe it or not, They probably saw one.
5: Yeah. Why don't we have pictures of knights, like artist renditions of them fighting dragons and things like that?
4: Oh, yeah. All the way through Roman history, all these different histories, China, all over the world.
5: The Greeks have some.
4: The Mayans, all these cultures on the world. People putting spears through these three-toed, like dinosaur-looking, like raptor-looking.
5: Yeah, the Ica stones show them fighting shield and spear against what people would call like a raptor-sized, you know, dinosaur.
4: Yeah. Anyway. And people just think it's crazy because that's not what we've been fed our whole lives. Yeah. And I get it.
5: It's got to be fake.
4: Yeah, it took me years to sort of like put all this stuff together and be like, really? But when you basically take all the stuff you've been fed, like evolution, and say, okay, what if it's not true? And you look at all this evidence, there's no other explanation for it other than people came along with Darwinian evolution a few hundred years ago and said, how do we disprove all this? Well, we have to say it was millions of years, and we have to say all this other stuff that shows humans and dinosaurs living together. Well, it was just interpolations or they're fakes. I mean, you see all this stuff when you start digging into the evidence, but I don't know.
5: Yeah, worldview definitely affects the way that you you go about that. It's just like that. What was that case? I know we don't have much time, but they found some.
4: Oh, the figurines? Okay.
5: Yeah.
4: So Vladimir Julesrud figurines in the 40s, he was in Comboro, Mexico, maybe. Yeah, and he found these figurines. He sent them off to have them dated. When the dates came back, the dates were like, oh, these are 4,500 years old, like 2,500 BC. But he only sent figurines of like humans and horses, whatever it was, stuff that we see commonly. Then after he got his date, he sent figurines that were like dinosaurs, like long tail, long neck with spikes on their back, right? He found them in the 40s, way before we knew this, other types of dinosaurs, and said, oh, by the way, I found these with the ones you already dated for me. And they were like, well, we take our numbers back. Well, why? If they found these statues that are 4,500 years old that a human made of these dinosaurs living, that would mean that they probably saw them, right?
5: Which takes us full circle back to where we started in the first episode on this. Talking about showing that dinosaurs lived with humans would shake the foundations of evolution.
4: Yeah.
5: And that's because it's the poster child of it. So much of what we are taught and so much of the examples that we're shown in school growing up and other things like that are built upon this image and idea of, here's what happened to the dinosaurs. Yeah. This was hundreds of millions of years ago. And then the whole world got wiped out and started over. And we could have never even possibly existed at the same time as them.
4: Yeah.
5: Don't even consider it. They're just cool fossils. We'll talk about it. It'll be a good way for us to teach you evolution.
4: And there's so much, like, get this book flooded. We talk about
5: evolution.
4: Yeah, macroevolution. When we talk about like these layers are millions of years, this is millions and millions and millions, and you have a tree that runs straight through all of them. You're like, was that tree standing upright for 20 million years? No, it's likely straight. Because it was laid down in a global flood. And there's evidence to support that. It's in this book. Look up some of the fossils, like Mary Schweitzer found a T-Rex fossil that had soft tissue in it. Like, it's not just that T-Rex. Tons of other fossils have been found. They have blood vessels and blood cells that aren't fossilized. And they say, wow, it's a miracle. It didn't fossilize after 70 million years. And I'm like, or it's not 70 million years old. Maybe it's just a couple thousand years old and it was deposited in a great flood. And that sort of thing is not an isolated incident. It happens quite a bit. So, well, we got about a minute left. Really quickly, C14 dating. So a lot of times they'll say, well, these dinosaur fossils are, you know, millions of years old, right? C14 degrades over time. And C12 doesn't, so carbon 14. You just compare the ratios, right? And you can basically find out how old something is. When you get to about 50,000 years, it's really hard because the C14 is so, like, there's so little of it. But when you look at dinosaurs, if something's a million years old, just one, not all of them before 60 million years. If it's 1 million years old, you'd expect all the C14 to be gone, right? Guess what happens when you do C14 dating on lots of dinosaur fossils?
5: What?
4: There's lots of C14 still in it. They actually had one bone of a hadrosaur. I don't know how you say it exactly. But they tested it. They sent it off to be tested blind. And the testing came back. They didn't tell the lab it was a dinosaur. And the testing came back 6,000 to 7,000 years old, which is, according to the Bible, how old the Earth was. It had C14 still in it. So there's so much evidence. We cannot cover it all. It'd probably take us 15 episodes. But on the podcast resource, we're going to give you lots of videos, stuff to read, so that you can dive into it yourself and realize that the biblical account is true.
6: Yeah.
4: Dinosaurs did live with humans and we survived. Yeah. Anything you guys want to say in the last 7 seconds?
5: No, just go look up these resources. Do more study.
4: Look up the resources, do your own study, test everything. And thanks for watching the Authentic Christian Podcast. 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
2: 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My dear friend Robert Hatfield of Charleston, South Carolina, will join me, and together we're going to walk this year through the book of Mark. We want to ask two questions today from this passage. What do we learn about Jesus? And then, to use Robert's words, being insanely practical, what do we learn from Jesus? We want to help make our Lord come to life and at the same time invite His ways into our lives. I hope you'll join us. Until then, Philippians 2:5, let this mind be in you, which was also in Christ Jesus.

Hello, my name is Griffin Collins, and I have an exciting announcement. We will begin releasing a weekly devotional on Facebook titled Matters That Matter. In these weekly devotionals, we will discuss topics that are important and specific to the Lord's church today. What does the Bible say about trusting others? Am I required to be faithful as a Christian? I pray that you will follow along with us as we explore matters that matter today.

Just a thought. What about Cornelius? What about Cornelius? Now, Cornelius is a man that is another topic that is discussed over and over again. We discuss him all the time, but I just want to look at a few key points of his life. We see in the Bible here in Acts chapter 10 and verse 1, there was a certain man in Caesarea called Cornelius, a centurion of the band called the Italian band, a devout man, one that feared God with all his house, which gave much alms to the people and prayed to God alway. And he saw in a vision openly about the ninth hour of the day an angel of God coming into him and saying unto him, Cornelius. Now, I want to notice something quickly. Cornelius is a great man, a just man, a righteous man, a man that fears God. And for all the good and great things that he's doing in his life, he's lost. You and I know people like this. You and I could probably name some people, some individuals, maybe even count some on our fingers. So-and-so is such a good person. So-and-so, my relative, is such a good person. They're moral. They don't do things that are sinful. But they're not baptized. They're not Christians. And as good as they are, they're lost. My grandmother, I called her Meemaw. She was an individual that would watch some of our programming here at the Gospel Broadcasting Network and would turn off the television when it got to the point, the usual point for the preacher speaking to give the plan of salvation. My grandmother was a good woman. She was an individual that had lived through the Depression, took very good care of her money, was very frugal. She was an individual that would give you money if you needed it. She was a nice person. She was moral. But she was lost. And as much as it pains me to say, my grandmother died lost. I didn't write the book. I didn't set the plan. And I can't change the plan. Don't you think if I could, I would change it and make it to where my grandmother could be in? Absolutely. But what gives me the right to even comprehend or contemplate that I could do that? I have no right. I have no authority. I didn't create this universe. I didn't put the people that are in it on this earth. Therefore, I don't have any right or reason to change the rules. For example, the game of basketball. Right now, LeBron James is considered one of the greatest basketball players in the universe. So, imagine I go up to LeBron James and I say, hey, let's play a game of basketball, one-on-one. He says, okay. And I know it's unlikely, but let's say I manage to score a basket. Say I shoot and I score. And I say, okay, that's 5 points. He say, hold on a minute, 5 points? No, the highest points you can get in basketball is 3 points. Well, I'm saying it's 5 points. That shot was so good, it's 5 points. Michael, it doesn't matter how great the shot is, it's still only 2 or 3 points. You can't change that. Well, you telling me that wasn't a good enough shot to be worth 5 points? I'm telling you that it doesn't matter how great of a shot it is. The rules say it's only worth this amount of points. See where I'm going? It doesn't matter how good of a person you and I could be. The rules say there is a standard, there is a set plan that I must follow through with in order to become a saved individual. I can't change the rules of basketball. I can't change the rules of any major sport. Why would the Holy Word of God be an exception to that rule? You know, the same people that would say it's outrageous for them to change the rules of football every year when they make it less contact and they make it more like a sissy sport, as some people say, are some of the same individuals that would say, well, you don't have to be baptized for the remission of your sin. Wait a minute. You mean to tell me that it's downright sinful, so to speak, to change the game of football? But it's not wrong to do the very thing that the book of Revelation 21 talks about not doing? The end of the chapter, 22, talks about not doing? Are you kidding me? How is this any different? Well, it's different because football, at the end of the day, it doesn't matter. The Word of God does. So here's a man named Cornelius. He's lost. He needs salvation. Peter sees in a dream and in a vision that he's going to be the one to go speak to him. And after Peter preaches the gospel to him, Cornelius realizes, hey, I need to be baptized for the remission of my sins. And they do. Here's another snag, though. They're Gentiles.
Ooh, wait a minute. The Jews are the chosen race. So, hate to break it to you, Cornelius, but you can't be saved. Well, that was Peter's thought in the dream. Not so, Lord, verse 14 of chapter 10. For I have never eaten anything that is common and unclean. What God hath cleansed, that call not thou common. God is saying now the gospel is literally for every man and woman that is on the face of the earth. Doesn't matter whether they're Jew or Greek, bond or free. Paul writes, the gospel is for all. The blessed gospel is for all. You and I sing that in services. Do we mean it? I hope so. We'll talk in just a few episodes about the ideas that songs can teach us, biblical concepts. But as I think about this nature of Cornelius, after he's baptized, Cornelius and his household, the Holy Ghost fell upon all them that heard the word. Now, this is to indicate, to show to Peter that it is okay. It's okay for them to be receiving the word. This is, excuse me, before they're baptized. And this is the indication to Peter, hey, they can be baptized for them. This is for them as well. Because if the Holy Ghost can fall upon myself on the day of Pentecost, and now it's falling on them, that means we're no different. And so they're baptized in verse 48, and then they prayed they him to tarry certain days. And so they were baptized for the remission of their sins because they needed it. Cornelius, just man, righteous man, feared God, gave alms to the poor, yet needed salvation, needed baptism. Just a thought.

0: One of God's greatest gifts to mankind was the ability to think and imagine. Warren Wiersbe calls imagination the womb out of which either evil or good is born. As men and women looked to the heavens and marveled at the birds, their imaginations eventually led them to the skies. Disease and sickness have killed millions since the Garden of Eden, yet through God's gift of imagination, researchers and scientists have eradicated many diseases, minimized others, and continue to seek cures for the rest. However, some use their imagination to devise new forms of evil. They look for new ways to torture and steal and abuse and kill and deceive others. Their creative energies are used to devise pain and suffering, not alleviate it. They plot malevolence, and this is a misuse of God's gift of imagination. And Solomon said, God hates it. So what do you invent with your imaginative gifts?
1: Everybody's gonna have religion and glory. Everybody's gonna be a singing that story.
2: Everybody's gonna have a wonderful time up there.
1: Wonderful time up there.
2: Everybody's gonna have religion and glory. Everybody's gonna be a singing that story. Everybody's gonna have a wonderful

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Oh, glory, hallelujah, brother.

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0: It's 82 degrees.
2: You know, it's been a blessing my entire life to be raised in the church, and I know not everybody can say that. And I think, if I understand correctly, you're not able to say that really either.
3: Right.
2: And that's always a different perspective when you have two different people who have grown up worshiping the Lord and maybe have grown up doing other things in worship. As we talk about worship in today's society, we have a really big problem because there are so many different views on what worship is. So what would you do if someone asks you, what is worship?
3: Worship, if you define it from the very basic idea of worship, it's to kiss the hand toward, to pay respect and homage and adoration, to give adoration unto deity, to give it to Jehovah, obviously, is what we're talking about. I go back and I think about how man was made, man was created. Man was created evidently with a heart to worship, with a desire to worship. That's not always been brought out the right way, where man has not always worshiped the way they're supposed to, and we see that in our society even today. But going back even early on, we find Cain and Abel, and we find that Abel offered a more excellent sacrifice. Their worship, Cain and Abel's worship unto God, one was pleasing to God, one was not pleasing to God, and we find out one was offered by faith. And so even that worship way back then was dictated or commanded by God. And that's why we know that by faith, because faith comes by the Word of God. And so that was laid out. This is what I want. And so when it wasn't offered in that way, one was pleasing, one was not. And so and we go back and we think about, then that implies that there is a right way and a wrong way to worship. But the very basic idea is to pay homage to literally to kiss toward. And one illustrated it this way, it's as if like a dog's kissing the hand of his master in that way. That's how it's illustrated in Strong's. You know, when you think about the fact that there's a right way and a wrong way to worship, we come to passages like John chapter 4, where Jesus is teaching the woman at the well in Samaria, and he's talking about God is seeking true worshipers who will worship Him. God is wanting that. Man was made with a desire to worship, and God is seeking that for true worshipers. And that again implies that there is a false type of worship or a wrong type of worship, where there's a true type of worship, and God is seeking a true worshiper who will worship Him in spirit and in truth. And so He's dictated it once again, that He's commanded, this is how I want my worship. This is how I want you to pay homage or adoration. This is how you show your adoration unto me. And so we begin to think about, well, then what has God laid out for us, particularly in the New Testament? We don't worship according to the Old Testament. We are under the New Testament law, and we basically find five acts of worship in ways that we can show our adoration or pay our respect, pay our homage, if you will, unto God in that way. And we do so by singing, by praying, by giving, by the preaching and teaching of the gospel as well, and partaking of the Lord's Supper. And those five acts are outlined for us in Scripture, in the New Testament Scriptures. And what we find is each one of those engages the heart of man in a way where we can show our respect unto God, whether it's listening to a sermon or whether it's partaking of the Lord's Supper and going back to that, to the cross where Jesus, you know, offered His body as that sacrifice and shed His blood for the remission of our sins. And so we take that memorial on a weekly basis. And we have Acts 20 that reminds us of just that. When it comes to our singing, that's a way that we can engage a whole congregation in a reciprocal type worship where everyone is singing together. One is leading in that, but we're singing together. We're singing and we're teaching and admonishing one another in psalms, hymns, and spiritual songs, singing with grace in our hearts to the Lord, Ephesians 5:19, Colossians 3:16. Those passages remind us of what's taking place while we're doing that singing unto the Lord. And, you know, those each of of those acts of worship, and it may even be the giving that we're talking about too, there again, it engages the heart of man. That's what, and God, whether it's been Old Testament worship or New Testament worship, has wanted the heart of man. Mm-hmm. And so that the idea of worship itself comes from a place of the heart of man unto his Creator. And I think when we talk about worship, that's really where this idea begins.
2: It's interesting. You talked about, you know, it's like a dog kissing its master. Mm-hmm. The way that the Apple Dictionary defines this term is very off. It is the worship of idols. That's what it's wow. basically saying. As a noun, it's the worship of idols. And you think about that definition, and it immediately makes it seem like all worship is idolatrous worship.
3: Right.
2: That's not true. And I think that you made a good point. I don't worship according to the Old Testament law. I have often wondered, though, if we understood Old Testament worship better, if we would appreciate the worship that we have today. Because again, I don't have to go out and sacrifice. I don't have to go out and do the things that were done in the Old Testament to be pleasing to God. I don't have to go kill a lamb and spread its blood or none of that. The reason, though, that I've often wondered whether or not we truly understand worship and the way that it's intended is because since we've never had to do those things, have we taken for granted the worship that we have to do? We just have about, what, an hour and 10 minutes maybe on a Sunday morning for worship itself. We have Bible class as well, but total of what, maybe 4 hours a week that we actually assemble together and we worship the Lord. The Old Testament talks about, you know, moments where they would read scripture from morning until midday, and that's several hours longer, you know, than the 4 hours that we assemble each week. But I think I would classify worship in three ways, and I'm going to primarily use the Old Testament because of this reasoning. Mm-hmm. Number one, it is an offering to my God.
3: Right.
2: You know, and you mentioned Genesis 4 with Cain and Abel. They both bring an offering to God. Now that tells me then that worship can be done in the wrong way. Because like you mentioned, both of them offered. Only one was accepted. But Cain really believed that he was offering to the Lord. And so it's an offering to my Lord. That's what Genesis 4, 3 through 4 talks about. Both bring forth a sacrifice, but one gets the respect of the Lord over the other. That leads me to the second thing, which is it is a showing of how much I love or respect my Lord. Because you have Abel, if faith comes by hearing and hearing by the word of God, then Abel was told the right type of sacrifice or the right way to sacrifice, and he listened to it. Cain obviously was told the same thing, otherwise the Lord couldn't have held him accountable for what he did.
3: Right.
2: But Cain chose not to listen to it. Whether that was the type of sacrifice or the way he sacrificed it, I don't know. But I do know both were given an opportunity to do that which was right. That's what God tells Cain. If you do well, won't you be accepted?
3: Yep.
2: And if you don't do well, sin lies at the door. You can't blame anyone else but you if you don't listen. So it's a showing of how much I love and respect my Lord. But then I think about Malachi 1. We're in that passage, beginning in about verse 6, you have a son honors his father, a servant his master. If then I am the father, where is my honor? If I'm a master, where's my reverence, says the Lord of hosts, to you priests who despise my name? Yet you say, in what way have we despised your name? And he's going to tell them, you offered defiled food on my altar, but say, in what way have we defiled you? By saying the table of the Lord is contemptible. And when you offer the blind as a sacrifice, is it not evil? When you offer the lame and sick, is it not evil? Go ahead and offer it to your governor. See if he will accept it. That is almost like asking, you know, a waitress, I want to get the steak and potato and I want to have, you know, the corn on the side, and she brings you trash.
3: Mm-hmm.
2: And then looks at you, and when you look at her and say, well, what are you doing? She says, what? Isn't this acceptable? This is steak. I got it from the trash. This is corn. I got it from the trash. And this is a potato that I got from the trash. None of us would accept that.
3: Right.
2: But that is the exact type of worship that was going on then. They offered defiled items and tried to worship the Lord. In Hosea, you have people fornicating in the shade and calling it worship. And so that's not a proper love and respect for God, because like you mentioned, I have to do it in the right way, like Cain and Abel. I've got to do it the way God has expected me to do it. But thirdly, it is a showing of how much I want to give back to my God.
3: Right.
2: When I look over at Malachi 3 and verse 8, God asks one of the most important questions that, even though it's an Old Testament passage, I really think New Testament has so much implication with this verse too. It's, will a man rob God? Well, you've robbed me. Well, you say, in what way have we robbed you? Well, in your tithes and your offerings. Oftentimes when we assemble together, that collection plate time comes. And so many people start scrambling in their purse or they scramble into their wallet. What do I happen to have resting in my wallet today? Okay, I've got $15, I'll throw that in. But when 2 Corinthians 9:7 talks about purposing in your heart and you put forth an offering that you have determined to put forth, the only real offering that we actually, so to speak, lay out on the altar is giving. Now, I understand the rest of our worship is an offering to the Lord, but the actual physical part of us taking something out of our life, you know, the firstling of the flock, you take the best that you have to offer. You take that of your money. That's the best we have in our world today. Right. And God knew that that would be the case. It's why he set it up in the New Testament where he says, you start giving of your means, because the monetary means were going to take over from the livestock means. Back in Job's time, he was considered very wealthy, not just because he had riches, but because of his livestock,
3: right?
2: Because of all that he had in the field. It's not that way today. We live in the USA. I don't have livestock sitting in my backyard. It's not big enough for them. You don't have livestock sitting in your backyard, unless they're deer that are just happen to be passing through, but they're not yours.
3: They're not mine.
2: Exactly. So we can't sit there and say, I'm going to go out and grab one of these and I'll offer them. It doesn't work that way anymore. So the first thing of my flock is my money.
3: Right.
2: And I have to offer it. But oftentimes, being honest, I think all of us could say there have come times in our lives where we've robbed God because we haven't given the best. We've been like Cain. And we're so fortunate that we haven't had to experience the same difficulty that Cain is facing after Genesis 4, where he is sent out because he kills his brother, and then he's sent out from his family. So that's what worship is. To me, at least, it's a threefold process. Right. It is a offering to my Lord. It is a show of the love and respect that I have for him and how much I'm willing to give back to him, because he's given all to me.
3: Right.
2: That's what worship's about. Kiss toward. You kiss toward a master. The master provides and when we talk about servants and slavery, we need to understand biblical slavery was probably better termed a job, an occupation, when it's talked about in the nice way that the Bible talks about it, where you have a master, a boss, who has a servant that he employs, he gives food and shelter, and he treats well. Deuteronomy talks about a servant has an opportunity to pierce their ear and stay with their master after a 7-year period. Who would want to do that based on the understanding of slavery from 60 years ago, 100 years ago? Nobody would want to do it that way, because our understanding of slavery is tainted. We're not talking about that in the Bible. We're talking about a master. Jesus is our master. God is our master. They have done so much for me. I want to give back to them.
3: Right.
2: But I think that brings me to another idea and another question. Oftentimes you have people that, as preachers, we see this. We're up there preaching, and you see the head nodding, and you see the people that are, maybe they're on their phone, and you think they could be in their Bible, and then you see a lot of rapid move, and you know they're not in their Bible. They're texting or playing a game or something.
3: Right.
2: Or you see just the person that's just kind of wandering around with their eye, and you start to ask, what am I doing wrong? Well, it's nothing that you're doing wrong, but then you ask these people, can we talk about this? One of the most common things that is said, I don't know how I can get more out of worship. So what would you do if someone asks you, how can I get more out of my worship?
3: I would say, let's start with a good night's sleep.
2: Right.
3: The night before. I think that makes all the difference in the world, obviously. You know, I hear, you know, sometimes, and sometimes I'm up late as well. And I can feel myself struggling, you know, in a way, or at least not as attentive as I might have been if I had a good night's rest.
2: Right.
3: It doesn't always work that way where we can, but try to do just that. And, you know, as preachers, we joke around because we see people not off and things like that, and you think, man, get some rest. But sometimes it's medicine, it's other things that are going on, and we may not be aware of all of those things that might be causing somebody to nod off. But yes, sometimes we see people that are distracted by other things. You know, some people learn, and yet their hands have to be busy in a way. I know people that, you know, I used to, in taking, you know, in sitting in college classes or whatever, and sometimes I'm kind of doing just a moment, you know, and then when I hear something, I need to write it, and I'm writing it over here and everything. But on the side of my page, I'm, you know, my pen's almost always moving.
2: Right.
3: You know, I'm doodling over here or something like that, and maybe that's just a nervous tic that I have or something like that. But sometimes that just keeps people, you know, grounded a little bit. You know, this seems like they're distracted, but they may be hearing everything you're saying, and sometimes we've checked our children that way. You know, are you paying attention? And
2: right.
3: you turn around and you go, they didn't didn't seem like they were paying attention. You know, they were running a little car across the back of the pew, and you asked them what was the lesson about, and they give you the topic, and you know, and he said this, and so you know that they were they were attentive in some way. You know, we can certainly do better, and we need to strive to do better. I think about preparing for worship, though. You know, and what we've talked about already, you know, what is worship and the preparation for worship, though, you have to prepare yourself for that. To come in to worship haphazardly is to kind of set up, you're not going to give your best. You're not going to do your best. That last minute scrambling in the purse to try to give is not your very best. Last minute, you know, thinking about, well, I've got to do this and I've got to do this. Oh, we're starting worship. Oh, he was in, you know, he's in prayer. Okay, I need to bow my head. You know, you're not attentive to those things. So preparing your mind and your heart to go into worship. And I go back again to the Old Testament. I think if we understand some of that, and the point you made is great. But you remember in Exodus 19, beginning in verse 10. Now this is, you know, they're there before the mount, Mount Sinai. Mm-hmm. And in Exodus 19 and chapter 20, he's going to give the law. But in chapter 19, it says, verse 10, "And the Lord said unto Moses, Go unto the people, sanctify them today and tomorrow. Let them wash their clothes and be ready against the third day. For the third day the Lord will come down in the sight of all the people upon Mount Sinai. And thou shalt set bounds unto the people round about, saying, Take heed to yourselves, that you go not up against the mountain or into the mountain or touch the border of it. Whosoever toucheth the mount shall surely be put to death. There shall not a hand touch it, but he shall surely be stoned and or shot through, it says. And whether it be beast or man, it shall not live. When the trumpet soundeth long, they shall come to the mount." So there was great preparation in order to come in the presence of God. And when we consider that in our worship, you know, they were days out, they were getting ready for this, and days out, they were preparing their minds, they were preparing their hearts, they were washing their clothes, they were getting everything ready. Don't even touch the mount. Don't go up next to the mount. Don't get, you know, when you hear that long trumpet, then you come, having been prepared for those other 2 days. On the third day, then that trumpet's going to sound, and you're going to come, and that's when you'll hear the call to worship, so to speak, and there was great preparation that was in that, and that set the mind for that worship service.
2: Right.
3: Of course, the people found out they didn't want that. Moses, you go up and you talk to God. We can't handle this, you know.
2: Right.
3: But we can. As New Testament Christians, we can come into a worship service and we can handle it because Jesus has made all things ready for us. And by His authority, we can come in and worship before God. And He's outlined for us what we're supposed to be doing. But we don't just take that haphazardly. We need to prepare ourselves for that worship. We're not there for entertainment. We're there to pay homage, to honor, to pay adoration, to kiss up to, like we've stated, to the God of heaven, the Creator, to Jehovah Himself. Mm-hmm.
2: You know, it's interesting you mentioned the go wash your clothes. I don't know whether or not you have a suit in your closet and whether or not if you don't, and the best that you have is a polo and khakis, I'm fine with that.
3: Yeah.
2: If the best that you have is literally a t-shirt and jeans, I'm fine with that. But I do see a trend happening in our world today where it's not really taking a lot of care for what we wear to worship. Now, I usually wear a suit on Sundays. I usually wear a button down and khakis on Wednesdays. That's just me. That, you know, it's a different setting. It's a different time. It's Wednesday night. It's not the first day of the week. I dress differently on the first day of the week for personal reasons.
3: Right.
2: And that's me giving my best to my Lord. And this is the Sunday. We're worshiping on this day. I'm going to give everything that I've got in my dress.
3: Right.
2: Wednesday is more of a laid-back type of Bible class and a devotional hour. We call it worship too, but it's not the same as the Sunday worship because we're not going to be giving or taking of the Lord's Supper. However, the problem that we see in our world today, how can I get more out of worship? Like you hit on, maybe if we prepare properly.
3: Mm-hmm.
2: And I think there's a threefold way to prepare. Number one, you got to remember that God's the object of worship.
3: Right.
2: When you look at 1 Chronicles 16 and verse 23, it says, sing to Michael, sing to Wayne, sing to the congregation. It says, sing to the Lord. And then it tells you how many need to do this. All the earth.
3: Yeah.
2: Proclaim the good news of His salvation from day to day. I have a responsibility to sing to the God of heaven, not to the God of this earth, not to the iPhone or to the Android or Samsung, none of that. To the God of heaven, the one who made this earth. That's who's worthy of my praise. He's the object of that worship. But then you have to remember, I can be no different than Cain. If Wednesday night I show up in shorts and a t-shirt, and I know that that's not my best, how am I any different than Cain? Now, I think that Wednesday nights are a little bit more laid back and casual, and I don't think there's anything wrong with that. Tradition has set that in.
3: Mm-hmm.
2: But how would I be any different than Cain? And I also understand setting dictates what you wear. If you're at camp, I'm not going to suggest you go in a suit. You know, obviously, we would be dressed a little bit more casually than normal on a Sunday if you're at a Christian camp.
3: Right.
2: Even still, if I start to act like Cain did, well, God will accept this, because that had to be his mentality. He had to have known it wasn't what God wanted, but he said he'd give it to him anyway. Then I'm going to be in big trouble. But then finally, I want to look at Psalm 86. Psalm 86 and around verse number 9, I've got to remember that it's not about me. So much of our world today has focused on that mentality. It's all about me. It's all about me and what I want to do and how I think. But the psalmist says, David, all nations whom you have made shall come and worship before you, O Lord, and shall glorify your name. For you are great and do wondrous things. You alone are God. I am not the Lord. So why is it that our world, which is not God, is trying to dictate worship in the denominational world? I need to be entertained. I've got to have more of an entertaining setting. And I want to give you the final question in just a moment. We've touched on it already, the object of our worship. You know, what would you do if someone asks you what the object of worship is? But before we do that, I want to touch on this last thing here. If I am not God, I am not worthy of worship.
3: Right.
2: And if I am not God and worthy of worship, then I cannot dictate what worship should be. Well, I don't like that we have two songs, and that's tradition. If you start to say, I don't like that we have singing, you need to prove to me that you're the Lord, because that's the only way you're going to be able to change it. If I say, I don't like that we don't have sermons that last 3 hours, I got to be able to prove that I'm the Lord. That's the only way I'm going to change it.
3: Right.
2: The Lord has said and set the terms for what worship is going to be. So as He is the object of our worship, how would you answer that to someone who's asking you, who is the object of our worship?
3: I think there again, let's go back to John chapter 4 for just a moment. I mentioned it in the start of our conversation. Jesus is in Samaria and comes to this well, meets this woman of Samaria, begins to have a conversation with her over the water, obviously, and begins to talk about living water. Well, I want that water. I want that water that's not going to, you know, run out. I want that kind of water. I don't want to have to come back to this well over and over and over. I want that kind of water, you know. But he begins to talk about things that she's done in her past, and he is introducing himself to her by way of the knowledge that he has of her, that miraculous knowledge. He knows her heart. He knows her actions, what she's been doing. And she begins to recognize then, this is no ordinary man. This must be the Messiah. Of course, she's going to run into town and tell those men, and they're going to start coming out. But in that conversation, because she said, well, you Jews, you worship in Jerusalem, our fathers, we worship up in this mountain, you know, and you could see the mountain, and that, and here's Jerusalem in the other direction. So you're saying it's over here, you're saying it's over here, and so what is it? He says, you worship you know not what. We know what we worship, for salvation is of the Jews. That was the advantage that the Jews have. Paul would talk about that in Romans chapter 3. But he says, but the hour cometh, and now is, when the true worshipers shall worship the Father. That's the object. He's the object of our worship. Worship the Father in spirit and in truth. And so that again, it's being dictated, okay, that with the right type of attitude, the right frame of mind, that preparation ahead of worship has everything to do with how we come together then to worship, that in the right spirit and in truth. That is according to truth, according to His Word. And so He says, the Father seeketh such. And you know, that's always intrigued me, because here is the Creator. He has created us. And the very idea that He is seeking for such to worship Him, He's wanting His creation to worship Him. Now, I don't think that's too much to ask, but I think it is intriguing from the standpoint of He's the Creator. He doesn't need worship, but yet He's seeking it from His creation. And to me, that's just intriguing to think about, that that's what He wants from us.
2: Right.
3: And then He goes on, He says, God is a spirit. God, a spirit, they that worship Him, and here's an important part of this verse,
2: yeah,
3: must worship Him, Him, in spirit and in truth. And there again, the definition given by Apple is fallacious in the way that it's the worship of anything. No, it's not. It's worshiping Jehovah. It's worshiping the Creator.
2: Right.
3: We find those in Romans chapter 1 who would no longer worship the Creator, but begin to worship the creation. Mm-hmm. They worship themselves more than the Creator. And so we see here this conversation that's taking place. God is spirit. They that worship Him must worship Him in spirit and truth. He's dictated then coming together with the right attitude, with the right frame of mind, with the right intent and purpose in so doing. And there again, if I'm seeking something from you, and I've told you, Michael, this is what I want, mm-hmm, from you, then and you come and you bring something else, I'm going to go, what is this? What is this you're trying to give me? That's not what we agreed upon. That's not what we talked about. That's not what I was looking for from you. I'm going to be let down in that way. I don't want to let my Creator down. I don't want to let Jehovah down. I want to worship Him the way that He has dictated for us to worship. And I want to come to Him and to kiss up toward Him with the right type of attitude. That's one that means I have to humble myself. I have to come in humility. And, you know, sometimes it takes us maybe a couple of days to prepare. You think about they had 2 days to get all things ready. And then on the third day, anticipating what it was going to be like when He came down from that mountain and we would have the opportunity to worship Him. If we showed up at worship every Lord's Day with that type of frame of mind, how would that be? How would that change our worship? And our singing would be, we'd all be singing. We're not worried about singing necessarily on key, but we're going to be singing our very best. We're going to be offering our very best. We're going to give everything that we have. We know that He's going to be there. He's going to be coming down from the mountain. And if I would approach worship in that way, with that right attitude, and then obviously in truth, that dictates, that gives that command, here's what we're supposed to be doing. And that's laid out for us in the New Covenant. And so if I would approach God in that way, our worship, we're going to get so much out of it. And again, it's not necessarily about us, but we would get something out of that.
2: Yeah, Psalm 99:3, let them praise Your great and awesome name.
3: Yeah.
2: For He is holy.
3: Yeah.
2: That's exactly what it's all about. God is deserving of that, because there's no other being in this earth or in this universe that is holy.
3: Right.

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3: Put on the whole armor of God that you may be able to stand against the wiles of the devil. For we do not wrestle against flesh and blood, but against principalities, against powers, against the rulers of the darkness of this age, against spiritual hosts of wickedness in the heavenly places. Therefore, take up the whole armor of God, that you may be able to withstand in the evil day, and having done all, to stand. Stand therefore, having girded your waist with truth,
4: in the word of God,
3: having put on the breastplate of righteousness, and having shod your feet with the preparation of the gospel of peace. Above all, taking the shield of faith, with which you will be able to quench all the fiery darts of the wicked one.

I would ask you to begin with me tonight in 2 Timothy chapter 2, beginning at verse 19. 2 Timothy 2, 19. Nevertheless, the foundation of God standeth sure, having this seal, and it's a twofold seal, mind you. Notice this. Number one, the Lord knoweth them that are His. We might describe that as the Lord's part. You and I can always count on the Lord to do His part. There will be no failure in that whatsoever. Number two, the other aspect of this twofold seal, and let everyone that nameth the name of Christ depart from iniquity. You and I might think of this as man's part. I know that in recent years there have been those who scoff at any kind of theology that divides salvation into God's part and man's part. But friends, the Bible still reads the same way that it has for 2,000 years. And we all understand that, yes, we are saved by the grace of God. And were it not for the grace of God, we would be helplessly, hopelessly, and haplessly lost. And yet you and I, as accountable beings, created in the image of Almighty God, you and I must respond appropriately to that grace which saves us. And so we see that in the latter portion of this verse. Let everyone that nameth the name of Christ depart from iniquity. Verse 20. But in a great house, and I would characterize the Lord's church as a great house, the house of the living God, or the church of the living God, 1 Timothy 3:15. In a great house there are not only vessels of gold and of silver, but also of wood and of earth, and some to honor and some to dishonor. Sadly, the fact of the matter is that not all members of the church are fervent or faithful. There are those members of the great house, the house of our Lord, the church of Christ. There are those who are to honor, so to speak. Faithful in their walk with the Lord, fervent in their love to the Lord, faithful in their observance of His Word. But then there are those lackadaisical, complacent, worldly-minded, half-hearted members of the church, some to dishonor. Now in verse 21, Paul continues, "If a man therefore purge himself from these, he shall be a vessel unto honor, sanctified, and meet or suitable for the master's use." I'd like to draw your attention to that phraseology. Suitable for the master's use and prepared unto every good work. Now, as you go back earlier in the context of this reading, 2 Timothy 2, 19 through 21, I believe you will find with me that most specifically when Paul mentioned here in verse 21, if a man therefore purge himself from these, most specifically in the context, Paul was likely talking about evil associations and particularly false teachers. Examples of which would be Hymenaeus and Philetus back as early as verse 17. But brothers and sisters, you and I understand in general that when it comes to error and when it comes to sin, that with a very broad brush, inspiration teaches you and me that we must purge our lives of those practices and of those errors, if you will. If a man therefore purge himself from these, not only evil associations, not only false teaching and false teachers, but if we will purge our lives from all sin, from all practices that are contrary to the will of God, you and I can be useful. We can be useful to the Master because of His grace and because of His power, but also because of our submission to His will. You and I can be useful. Dear friends, on this Monday evening, I want to challenge you, each of you as I challenge myself,
May God help us to do everything within our power to prove useful in His service and in His kingdom. The very thought of the Almighty using you, using me as it were instruments in His divine hand, the very thought of His using us to accomplish His will ought to thrill our very souls. That's the highest aspiration to which you and I, we could ever hope to attain, and that is, Lord, use me. Lord, use me in your service, please, and use me to your glory, not to my own. But as wonderful an idea as that is, on the flip side, there is an equally horrible idea. What if? Instead of God's using me, what if I serve, I function as an instrument in the hands of the devil? What if? Now that should be unthinkable. For any of us here tonight, members of the body of Jesus Christ, that should be unthinkable. As we entertain the very idea of playing, I like to use the expression, of playing into the devil's hand. You know what Peter wrote in 1 Peter 5 and verse 8. No telling how many times it will be quoted or read here this very week. Be sober, be vigilant, because your adversary the devil, as a roaring lion, walketh about, seeking whom he may devour. Friends, it's no secret that the devil is at work. It's no secret as to his design and his purpose. The thief cometh not but for to steal and to kill and to destroy, Jesus said in John 10 and verse 10. And from the dawn of creation, the enemy has been Satan. The devil has been functioning, as it were, that thief, seeking first to steal away our hearts and our devotion from God alone, even to Him or to others. And then ultimately to kill, and then ultimately to destroy. It's no secret that the devil is busy. But equally, it should be no secret to you and me that the devil works through instrumentality. The devil uses those who are doing his will. He uses those to do much of his evil work. And when we ask ourselves, am I? Could I? Could I possibly be the one functioning right now to aid or to further the devil's ploys? Am I being used by Satan? Friends, that ought to chill us to our very bones. And it ought to cause within each of us a greater degree of circumspection, a greater degree of self-evaluation. What did Paul write in 2 Corinthians 13 and verse 5? Examine yourselves, whether ye be in the faith. Examine yourselves. Why, Paul? Well, in part because you want to be used by the Almighty God and you do not want to be used by Satan. John wrote in 1 John 5 and verse 19 that we know the whole world lieth in wickedness. How true that is. When we speak of the world in this biblical usage, this biblical sense, we're talking about that spiritual realm or that spiritual order outside of the kingdom of Jesus Christ, outside of our Lord's church. All of those living lost and unconverted lives, all of those in the world, and John tells us the whole world lies in wickedness indeed. And as we turn on the evening news, or as we pick up the daily paper, and as we read about the wickedness and the hatred and the malice and the error that is inundating, permeating our world, we know that the devil is wreaking havoc without. We know that. But there is nothing any more tragic or devastating than when the enemy is permitted to wreak havoc within. And I'm talking about within the camp of God.
within the bride of Almighty God's Son, Jesus Christ. The devil's permitted to wreak havoc, and you know what? When that happens, he's using some of us. And brethren, this is serious business here tonight. And as I preach to you, I'm preaching to myself. May God help us never to be, as it were, putty in the hands of Satan. May God help us not to play into the devil's hands, whether knowingly or unwittingly. May God help us never to do that. Continue with me as we open now to Matthew chapter 16 in the Word of God. And I want us to notice three basic areas. And by the way, I don't believe these are exhaustive. I hope that time permits me to cover these three, but time would not permit me, and I would not have the knowledge or the ability to exhaustively study or to present to you all of the ways in which one might be used by Satan. But tonight, if you can remember these three verb forms, resisting, refusing, and retaining, then you can remember the gist of what we talk about here this evening when it comes to the question, am I being used by the adversary? Am I playing into the devil's hand? God forbid. God forbid. Number one, let's talk about the word resisting. We need to ask ourselves, am I playing into the devil's hand by resisting God's revealed pattern? Now, just like I mentioned a moment ago, those who scoff at man's part and God's part in salvation, many of the same folks scoff at the idea of God's revealing a pattern. But friends, anyone with an honest mind and open heart can look to the Word of God and realize that it is a pattern. God has always been a God of the pattern. Testaments both old and new. And yet, sometimes there are members of the Lord's body. I'm talking about within. I'm talking about some of our own fellowship, some of God's own children. There are some who resist God's pattern, perhaps willing or desiring to substitute their own innovations, their own ideas, their own theories, instead of a thus saith the Lord. Look with me to Matthew 16, beginning at verse 21. And what's striking about this occasion is this. On this occasion, the offender is none other than an apostle. The apostle Peter himself, in Matthew 16, in verse 21, we read, "From that time forth began Jesus to show unto his disciples how that he must go unto Jerusalem and suffer many things of the elders and chief priests and scribes and be killed and be raised again the third day." Let me ask you a question. Number one, did this slip up on God? No. What are you asking, preacher? I don't understand your terminology. Did this catch God off guard? The rejection of his son, Jesus, the fact that Jesus would be treated this way, that he would be killed, suffer many things from the hands of the religious leaders. Did God not see that one coming? Well, of course he did. In fact, Peter would tell the people on the day of Pentecost in Acts chapter 2 that it was by the determinate counsel and the foreknowledge of God that these things have been permitted to come to pass. God was working out his divine scheme of redemption. And so, friends, this is a pattern that God intended. God intended to offer up his only begotten Son for the sin of the world, John 1 and verse 29, that he might be the Savior of the world, 1 John 4 and verse 14. But on this occasion, God's pattern was not what Peter was looking for. God's intention was not that in which Peter was interested. Verse 22, "Then Peter took him." I suppose that every time I read that line, I almost want to shake my head. Can you imagine Peter so brazenly laying or putting hands on the Lord?
I don't know exactly how or where Peter took him, but the Bible tells us that Peter took Jesus. In my mind, I envision Peter reaching out and maybe taking the Lord by the shoulders, as if maybe to gently shake the Lord, as if to shake him perhaps to his senses. I don't know that it happened that way, but in my mind, that's what I see. Peter took him and began to rebuke him, can you imagine? Saying, "Be it far from thee, Lord, this shall not be unto thee." Jesus, don't talk that away. Don't talk that away. We don't want to hear that. "Be it far from thee," can you imagine? Now listen. Before you and I give Peter too hard a time, we need to step back. Do we not? When the Lord has revealed in His Word, God is a spirit, and they that worship Him must, M-U-S-T, an obligation, not a suggestion. They that worship Him must worship Him in spirit, that is, with the proper heart and the proper attitude, and in truth, that is, in accordance with divine revelation, John 17:17. When God tells us that we must worship God in spirit and in truth, and you and I sit back, and we begin thinking, and we begin innovating, and we begin cooking up these ideas that I would rather do this, or I would like to interject that, I would like to change this. Hold on just a minute. How are you and I any different from Peter? You say, "Well, Peter's wanting to stop the very death of our Lord." Yes, and what many false teachers are wanting to do today is they're wanting to negate that for which Jesus died. He died for His church. He died dedicating the New Testament with His own blood, Matthew 26:28. Brethren, when some of our own come and they want to change worship, they are denigrating that for which Jesus died. They are resisting God's pattern. You tell me how they are any better than Peter was on this occasion. Which is worse, to try to resist His death or to try to resist that for which He died? Which is worse? Brethren, as I said a moment ago, this is serious business. Am I being used by Satan? Yes, you are. Yes, you are. If you're resisting God's pattern. Not only God's pattern for worship, but what about God's pattern for salvation? Paul in Romans chapter 6, the Holy Spirit rather through Paul forever blessed this world with some of the clearest teaching concerning salvation and particularly concerning the role of baptism in one's salvation. So much, in fact, that when we come down to Romans 6 and verse 17, Paul would say that you have obeyed from the heart that form, that pattern of doctrine which was delivered you. Namely, how that Jesus died and was buried and arose again the third day. And when you and I obey the gospel, we die and are buried in the watery grave of baptism. And we rise up to walk in newness of life. And Paul told the Roman Christians, you have obeyed that pattern. You've obeyed that pattern from the heart. And yet some people, supposedly our brethren, children of God, but if so, now erring children of God, are trying to say that baptism is not essential to salvation. They're resisting God's pattern even on salvation. If you resist God's pattern on salvation, I suppose it's nothing then to resist God's pattern on worship. It's nothing to resist God's pattern on the singularity and the unity of the one true church. What is striking to me is that in Matthew 16, the devil is doing indirectly what he had striven to do directly in Matthew chapter 4. You remember back in Matthew chapter 4, as Satan was tempting Christ, and as far as I can tell from the text, that is a direct temptation, no intermediary. Here Satan is using Peter.
But as far as I could tell in Matthew chapter 4, there was no intermediary, no instrument being used by the devil. It appears to be the devil himself. But when he promised Jesus that he would give him all the kingdoms of the world, that's very similar to what Peter's trying to do right here. See, it is God the Father's intention that His Son be given all the kingdoms of the world. He will rule with a rod of iron. He will dash in pieces those who are His enemies. He has now been given all authority in heaven above and in the earth beneath. I'm here to tell you, Jesus Christ rules over all the kingdoms of the world tonight. But He had to do it God's way and not the devil's way. In Matthew chapter 4, the devil was offering a shortcut. Jesus knew better. He stuck with God's pattern. In Matthew 16, Peter would rather have a shortcut. He would rather see the earthly glory of the Messiah. He would rather see a governmental, earthly kingdom that overthrew Rome. But Jesus sees the big picture. And Jesus sticks to the pattern of God. Am I being used by Satan? I hope not. But brother or sister, if you and I are resisting God's pattern in any area that He has revealed in His Word, we are being used by the devil. Don't resist God's pattern. Number two, as we continue to ask ourselves, am I being used by Satan? We need to ask secondly, am I refusing forgiveness? Am I withholding forgiveness, refusing to forgive one who has wronged me, though now penitent, though now having done everything he or she could possibly do to make things right? Am I refusing forgiveness? Go with me to 2 Corinthians chapter 2. 2 Corinthians 2. Now, scholars are in some disagreement. However, it is my opinion that the situation addressed in 2 Corinthians 2 is the same situation that was addressed in 1 Corinthians 5. The offending brother, the delinquent, who has taken his father's wife as if she were his own. Paul instructed the Corinthians in the first epistle, as we know it, he instructed the Corinthians to withdraw from that offending brother, that delinquent brother. I believe that they did so, and I believe that it was effective. And I believe that as we come now to 2 Corinthians chapter 2, and we begin reading at verse 6, sufficient to such a man is this punishment which was inflicted of many. The man has been penitent. The man has been brought to penitence. So that contrarywise, you ought rather to forgive him. Forgive him and comfort him, lest perhaps such a one should be swallowed up with overmuch sorrow. Wherefore, I beseech you that you would confirm your love toward him. For to this end also did I write, that I might know the proof of you, whether ye be obedient in all things. You know, it's interesting as you put verses 8 and 9 together, and you step back and you look at the big picture. According to verse 9, it was a proof of their love to God whether or not they would withdraw from that brother. But they proved their love to God by withdrawing from that delinquent brother. Now in verse 8, it's going to be a proof of their love to that brother to forgive him and to welcome him back into the fellowship now that he is penitent. We must love both God and each other. Move down to verses 10 and 11. To whom ye forgive anything, I forgive also, Paul wrote. For if I forgave anything, to whom I forgave it, for your sakes forgave I it in the person of Christ. Paul, why is forgiveness so important? Verse 11. Lest, now the little word lest always means for fear that. That's the best definition that I've come across for the word lest. For fear that Satan should get an advantage of us. For we are not ignorant of his devices. We are not ignorant of his schemes.
We are not ignorant of His purposes. What does He purpose to do among God's people? Anytime, anywhere possible, to drive a wedge between God's people. He can use sin to do that. But He can specifically use another type of sin to do that, and that is the unwillingness to forgive. Paul says, if you don't forgive this brother, he's going to be swallowed up with overmuch sorrow. You need to confirm your love toward him, because we are not ignorant of Satan's devices. Well, Paul, what if we don't want to forgive? What if we don't feel like we've received that pound of flesh, so to speak? What if we really don't know the genuineness of his repentance? Paul would say in verse 11, you're giving the enemy the upper hand. Satan should get an advantage of us if we are unwilling to forgive. You know, it's deadly to the Lord's church and to the Lord's cause when we resist God's pattern. And many of us, many preaching brethren in this auditorium tonight, would do just as I have striven to do. And they would stand in this pulpit and they would denounce those who resist God's pattern. But listen to me, brethren. It is just as devastating to the Lord's church for brother to be pitted against brother, and for sister to hate sister, and for there not to be a spirit of love and forgiveness. And I've got news for you, and I tell you with all love and with all respect, but I tell you because it's the truth. Satan can use you just as quickly through refusing forgiveness as he can use you through resisting his pattern, God's pattern. It's serious. In Ephesians 4 and verse 32, Paul would write, "And be ye kind one to another, tender-hearted, forgiving one another, even as God for Christ's sake hath forgiven you." There are a lot of scary things that one could contemplate concerning the judgment day. Judgment day's a frightening thought. But perhaps one of the scariest things to consider in view of the coming judgment is to imagine oneself as appearing before the bar of Christ, 2 Corinthians 5:10. Having come to stand before the Master, having been unwilling to forgive a brother or sister in this life. Can you imagine the audacity? Preacher, I don't know what you mean. What do you mean, audacity? Think about it. You're going to one day, and I'll be there right with you. All of us one day will stand before the one who created us, John 1 and verse 3. He died for us, Matthew 20 and verse 28. And on that day, he will be judging us. And we're going to stand before the one who has created us and has died for us. And why? To what end? So that you and I might be forgiven. One who, as the very spikes were being driven through his hands and through his feet by the Roman soldiers, he uttered this statement, "Father, forgive them, for they know not what they do." And can you imagine standing before him and giving account of yourself as to why you would not forgive your brother or sister? And brethren, that's frightening. And that's serious. The devil has a heyday. He has a heyday, even within the ranks of the church, when he pits brother against brother and sister against sister. And brethren, if we don't change, if we are not penitent of those wrong attitudes, we will stand condemned. In Matthew 6, 14 and 15, Jesus teaches us that if we do not forgive those who sin against us, neither will our Father forgive us our trespasses. It's a sobering
sobering thought. Am I being used by Satan? Hope not. But if you're refusing forgiveness, you very well are being used by the enemy. Number three, retaining overconfidence. We have to ask ourselves tonight in the final place, am I being used by Satan? Am I retaining a spiritual overconfidence that the Bible warns about? Now, our adversary must know, in fact, I'm sure after 6,000 plus years, he knows this quite well. Our adversary knows that we as human beings can be prone to extremes. And so, on one extreme, we have those in the church, or outside of the church especially, who basically believe in this umbrella of grace notion that is foreign to Scripture, but the gist of it is that the grace of God is license, Jude verse 4. It's license, and that the child of God need not be faithful. The child of God need not be diligent. The child of God is covered by grace, and everything is A-OK. Very similar to once saved, always saved. Very similar. But on the other extreme, we have many brethren, many brethren, who believe in what I like to call once saved, never saved. Because, you know, they're saved maybe the first 10 minutes after they come up out of the waters of baptism. They're saved, and then thereafter, the rest of their life, they walk around, as it were, in a cloud of doubt and uncertainty, and they're miserable. They're miserable, misunderstanding biblical faithfulness to be sinless perfection. And I've got news for you. You will never achieve the latter while you walk this earth. Neither will I. Somewhere in the middle, there is truth. Somewhere in the middle, God's Word speaks, warning us that yes, we can fall from grace, Galatians 5 and verse 4. But also encouraging us that as we walk in the light, as He is in the light, we have fellowship one with another, and the blood of Jesus Christ, His Son, continually cleanses us from all sin, 1 John 1, 7. And in the middle, where biblical truth resides, Paul wrote in 1 Corinthians 10 and verse 12, "Wherefore, let him that thinketh he standeth take heed lest he fall." Now sadly, many people in this camp over here have misused 1 Corinthians 10 and verse 12 through the years. They've cited that in an auditorium Bible class, having spoken up. They've cited 1 Corinthians 10 and verse 12 and say, "See, preacher, you can't know that you're saved. You can't be confident of your salvation. Wherefore, let him that thinketh he standeth take heed lest he fall." But John also wrote that you may know that you have eternal life, 1 John 5 and verse 13. Is there a contradiction in God's Word? Absolutely not. The problem is not with God's Word. The problem is with the misunderstandings that many would impose on God's Word. Brethren, in 1 Corinthians 10 and verse 12, the Apostle Paul, the Spirit rather, through the inspired Apostle Paul, is not warning us against confidence. Again, an entire book of the New Testament was devoted to bolstering the confidence of God's faithful children. It's known as 1 John. 1 Corinthians 10 and verse 12 is not a warning against confidence. 1 Corinthians 10 and verse 12 is a warning against overconfidence. An attitude that will not heed warnings. Have you ever known brothers or sisters in the church that you can warn, and that you plead with, and that you pray for,
And you warn and you warn, and you can see it. And anybody around them can see the writing on the wall, so to speak. And they know the path down which this person is heading. But you can warn and you can plead and you can do everything under the sun to try to divert that person into a safer route, into an alternate direction that is safer for them spiritually. And yet they will not listen. Often overconfidence ties into that very problem. Turn with me in your Bibles to Luke chapter 22. Luke chapter 22. And I'm not meaning at all to pick on Peter tonight. This is not pick on Peter night. But in Matthew 16, when Jesus said, "Get thee behind me, Satan," He was talking to Peter. He was addressing Peter, but He was recognizing Satan's use of Peter as Peter was resisting God's pattern. And now in Luke chapter 22, sadly we learn that Satan is not finished with Peter. Luke 22 and verse 31. "And the Lord said, Simon, Simon, behold," look at this. The word "behold," whenever you see "behold" in the Scriptures, you need to look at something intently. "Behold," look at this. "Satan hath desired to have you, that he may sift you as wheat." We have the expression of being putty in someone's hand. Basically, Jesus appears to be telling Peter, "You're going to be putty in the devil's hand, Peter." What does Peter do now? What would you and I do? Stopping at the end of verse 31, what should be our immediate response? "Lord, please tell me what I can do. Lord, I believe you. I'm listening to you. Lord, help me to avoid this. Lord, how can I avoid this? I believe you. I know that I'm in imminent danger. Lord, tell me how." Is that what Peter does? "But I have prayed for thee, that thy faith fail not. And when thou art converted, strengthen thy brethren." And instead of that response that I just mentioned a moment ago, "And he said unto him, Lord, I am ready. Lord, don't worry about me. Lord, I am ready to go with thee both into prison and to death. I'm ready, Lord." And I don't have any reason but to believe that Peter meant it when he said it. The Word of God is full of warnings. That is one of the characteristic elements of revelation. Revelation from the divine to the human. One of the characteristics of revelation is divine warning. So much, in fact, that as Paul penned Colossians 1 and verse 28, he said this, "Whom we preach, warning every man and teaching every man in all wisdom, that we may present every man perfect in Christ Jesus." Can we look to any better example of a gospel preacher this side of the cross? Can we look to any better example of a gospel preacher than the Apostle Paul? And yet, of what did his preaching consist? He says, "I'm in the business of warning folks, and I'm in the business of teaching folks." And that's what we need in our preaching today. We need preaching that is not only instructive, that teaches and informs. We need preaching that is exhortive, that exhorts, that warns the hearers. Here are the pitfalls. Here are the things, the stumbling blocks. Here are things about which we need to be mindful. I love working with people. I love working with people that when you have to go to them out of grave concern and you have to share with them this concern in hopes of warning them and helping them to avoid or to overcome a problem, I love working with people who hear it and who receive it with meekness and who look you in the eye and thank you. Thank you for telling me this. Thank you for bringing this to my attention.
But at the same time, it is a challenge. It is a challenge to warn, and for all of those warnings to go unheeded, and people to remain smug and overconfident, thinking as though there is nothing about which to be concerned. Am I being used by Satan? You might well be. If you're here tonight and you're spiritually overconfident, unheedful concerning the warnings of God's Word, unwilling to listen to loving elders who watch for your souls, Hebrews 13:17. Unwilling to be doers of the Word when you hear gospel sermons that step on your toes and convict sin or weakness in your life, but they produce no change. Are you being used by Satan? Absolutely. Absolutely. When we resist God's pattern, when we refuse forgiveness, and when we retain overconfidence in our spiritual lives, we are leaving the door wide open for the enemy. Let's close our Bibles and let's take our song books out. Friend, the good news is that the Lord can use each one of us in here tonight. The Lord can use us. Dear friend, if you're here and you've not yet named the name of Christ, you've not yet obeyed from the heart that form of doctrine, the Bible says that you must believe in Jesus. There is none of this stuff of these alternative religions. There's no other way. Mohammed, Confucius, Buddha, nobody else is going to get you to heaven. Jesus says, I am the way, the truth, and the life. No man cometh unto the Father but by me. John 14:6. Believe on Him. Place your faith and your confidence in Him. So much, in fact, that you're now willing to do whatever it is He tells you to do. And He tells you to repent. He came not to save us in our sins, Matthew 1:21. He came to save us from our sins. Let everyone that nameth the name of Christ depart from iniquity. That's the verse with which we began this evening. So repentance is a conscious decision of the will in which you choose, you decide to turn away from the practice of sin. You're willing even to confess with your mouth that Jesus is who He said He was, the Son of God, Romans 10:9-10, Lord over all, deity, come in the flesh. And as you make that blessed confession, you then put Him on in baptism, being immersed in a watery grave in order to rise to walk in newness of life, having all your sins washed away, not by the water, but by the precious blood of Christ, 1 Peter 1:18-19. Friend, if you're willing to do those things, God can use you. God will use you as you remain in His faithful service. Brother or sister, if you've done those things in times past, but tonight as you take stock, as you take inventory of your personal life, if you look at any of these three areas, or if you're mindful of other areas in which Satan has been using you, the wonderful news is that God waits. He waits, as it were, with outstretched arms. He's depicted by the loving Father in Luke 15, awaiting, looking for the return of the prodigal, running when his son had just broken the horizon. The father ran. That's the kind of God we serve. God, help us to be used by Him. God, help us to be instruments in His divine hands. And may God keep us from ever being used by the enemy. If we can help you in any way, please come as we stand and as we sing.

0: from.
1: Do you know the famous basketball player, Dr. J? He stood about 6'6", 210 pounds. When he retired, he had many, many records that he set. He truly was one of the greatest basketball players that has ever played the game. On today's program, I don't want to talk about and really focus too much on Dr. J, though we will some. I want to focus on another Dr. J. Find out who that is in just 30 seconds.

Welcome to God's Athlete. I'm your host, Tyler Gilreath. This is the program where we always make spiritual applications from physical games. I alluded to one of the greatest basketball players that has ever lived, Julius Winfield Irving II, or like most people know him, Dr. J. We could spend a lot of time looking at his great accomplishments that he did and that he made while playing the game of basketball. He was third in scoring, when, at least when he, at the time he retired, 30,026 points. He was third in field goals made. He was fifth in field goals attempted. He was first in steals. He was loved by those who played and who watched the New York Nets. He wore number 32 when he was there. He played for the Philadelphia 76ers. He wore number 6 when he was there. Both teams, both cities, the entire country loved him so much, they retired both of his jerseys. Now, he truly was a doctor on the basketball court. Truly amazing to watch. There's someone greater, though. There's someone that's on a totally different level than Dr. J or any other basketball players. He is a doctor. It's Dr. Jesus. You see, the Bible describes him as someone who is a great physician. He really is the greatest physician. And I want to tell you just a few things that is a great testimony as to why Jesus is indeed the greatest physician. First, Jesus is the great physician. He is Dr. Jesus because he is qualified and he is certified. You understand, and I understand, if we are having surgery, we try to select a doctor that is qualified, that is certified. Oftentimes, doctors will put those documents on the wall to let those people know who are having surgery that they are indeed qualified, they are certified to make the operation. Well, Jesus Christ certainly is qualified and certified. I want to count on the Mount of Transfiguration, if you remember.

God Himself. And after all, He is deity. But also consider this. Many times doctors on earth, men, you know, they make mistakes sometimes. They make a diagnosis that really isn't the right diagnosis. You know, Dr. Jesus, He has made a diagnosis and He is right in every single account. First, I want to take you to Luke chapter 4, verses 32 through 34. Luke chapter 4, verses 32 through 34. And He came down to Capernaum, a city of Galilee, and taught them on the Sabbath days. And they were astonished at His doctrine, for His word was with power. And in the synagogue there was a man which had a spirit of an unclean devil, and cried out with a loud voice, saying, Let us alone. What have we to do with Thee, Thou Jesus of Nazareth? Art Thou come to destroy us? I know Thee, who Thou art, the Holy One of God. And Jesus rebuked him, saying, Hold thy peace, come out of him. And when the devil had thrown him in the midst, he came out of him and hurt him not. I think that is so significant that Jesus was able to cast this demon out of him, and a man was not even hurt. Sometimes today, doctors operate on men. They make errors. They hurt the individual, though they didn't mean to. Jesus never does that. He has diagnosed the world. He says that the entire world has a serious, serious disease, and that is sin. And this disease of sin, brethren, and those who are watching, it is spreading. Think of all the serious diseases that you and I know on this earth. Cancer, other diseases that cripple the body, that cripple the mind. Alzheimer's, and many other diseases we could list. Well, this disease of sin is something that is much more serious than all these diseases that we know of here today. This disease of sin is spreading. It is all over the world. And this disease of sin is not one that will just destroy your body, but this disease of sin is something that will destroy your soul. Consider James chapter 1, verses 14 through 15. But every man is tempted when he is drawn away of his own lust, enticed. Then when lust hath conceived, it bringeth forth sin. And notice here, when sin is finished, yes, it bringeth forth death. So you see, Jesus, Dr. Jesus, the great physician, the greatest physician, is that because He has made the correct diagnosis. All have sinned, and all have fallen short of the glory of God. I want to say one more thing to you, and then this lesson will be yours. Jesus is the great physician, Dr. Jesus, because He always heals His patients. I've alluded to the fact that many doctors that we are familiar with, that we use, sometimes they cannot heal their patients, though they really, really desire to do that. They do. But sometimes they fail. I'm reminded of another account in the Bible in Luke chapter 4, verses 35 through 37 there, how Jesus rebuked him and He said, Hold thy peace, come out of him. When the devil had thrown him in the midst, he came out of him and hurt him not. We just read that just a moment ago. But then continue reading here with me. And they were all amazed and spake among themselves, saying, What a word is this? For with authority and power, He commandeth the unclean spirits, and they come out of Him. And the fame of Him went out unto every place of the country about. Jesus healed this man. Jesus went about doing this all the time. He always heals His patient. You might have sin in your life. In fact, I know you do, because all have sinned and fallen short of the glory of God. If you have never put on Christ, friends, if you want to be healed from this disease that is spreading all throughout your soul, you need to have faith in Him. John 8, 24 says, I said therefore unto you that ye shall die in your sins, for if you believe not that I am He, ye shall die in your sins. That's a sickness that you may have. Many people believe that Christ is the Son of God, but so many people are not willing to repent. That's something the Bible calls it, repentance. It's a change of action, a change of mind. Friends, you need to change your life. We can't continue in sin that grace may abound. God forbid. That's what Paul wrote in the book of Romans. So repent.
confess openly that Christ indeed

0: is the true and living Son of God. Romans chapter 10, verse 10 is a great passage. For with the heart man believeth unto righteousness, with the mouth confession is made unto salvation. Confess Christ before men, and ultimately be baptized for the remission of your sins. Acts 2:38. I love to watch those films of Dr. J, yes. But I long the day to see the true doctor, Dr. Jesus. I'm so glad you joined us today on God's Athlete. I hope to see you another time. In the meantime, I want to encourage you to fight the good fight of faith.
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0: Jesus will carry me through. In just a few moments, we'll be sitting down looking at Colossians chapter 2. Go ahead, grab your Bible, open it up, and let's study the Word of God together. Welcome back to Simply Scripture. Gentlemen, always a pleasure to sit down, study through the book of Colossians with you two. Cameron, how are you?
1: I'm doing excellent. How about you?
0: Doing great, doing great. Josh?
2: Yeah, doing fine. Glad to be here. Thank you.
0: Fantastic, fantastic. We get to verse 5 of chapter 2. Let's just pick on up and grab in. We've got some fantastic material we'll be covering today, where Paul tells the Colossians, "For though I am absent in the flesh, yet I am with you in spirit, rejoicing to see your good order and the steadfastness of your faith in Christ."
2: It's amazing to me that their faith is being spoken of, even though he's not there. They're such a faithful group of people. He mentioned this earlier in chapter 1 in verse 4. He said, "Since we heard of your faith in Christ Jesus and the love which you have to all the saints." So it's sort of like the church at Macedonia. You know, they set the bar high, I think. And Paul said, "Look, we've been hearing about your good works." So he's encouraging them and telling them to keep their head, you know, strong and keep in the faith.
1: Mm-hmm. And, you know, it's a great testament to their relationship with God when other people know you.
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6: 2 Corinthians 5, verse 17 says, "Therefore, if anyone is in Christ, he is a new creation. Old things have passed away. Behold, all things have become new." From time to time, all of us have regretted something. We wish to go back and correct the wrong we have written. We say things like, "If I could go back, I wouldn't say what I said," or "I wouldn't do what I did." It's human nature. Sometimes we speak or do without consulting with a really important concept in the decision-making process, our brains. And since time machines or a teleporting phone booth weren't created by God, it is impossible for us to transport it to the past and change things. But we can change ourselves. You see, it works like this. If you haven't made the decision to live for God, and I hope you do, when you make that decision and you are born anew in the waters of baptism, you become new. You are no longer your old self, but a literal new self. At that point, you begin a new life. Now, that doesn't mean that your old life ceases to exist, but in the eyes of God, there is only one new life that matters, the life you live for Him. Today, become a Christian, and in doing so, become a new you.
7: Welcome to Biblical Viewpoints, a program brought to you by the Churches of Christ and dedicated to the restoration of New Testament Christianity. For over 30 years, it has been the intent of this program to uphold the Bible as the final authority in religious matters. 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
8: You know, Robbie, a lot of folks trust in a lot of things. Have before me a dollar bill, and on the front of that dollar bill, and also on the back of it, it says, "In God we trust." And you know, our country was built on that concept, trusting in God. Our presidents, they oftentimes spoke of God and trusting God and doing it God's way. Today it seems like that we're drifting further and further away from that principle. And that's very sad, because what we trust in will have a big bearing on what we're going to be doing. Now, while it's the case that in God we trust on our money is important to say that, but just saying it or putting it on a dollar bill or whatever the case might be does not make it true. And so what we need to do is follow that and trust in God.
9: And we live in a society that feels very confident, it seems, in its own ability. Its ability to provide for itself. We like to think of ourselves as very independent. We can take care of ourselves. And like you say, we seem to be getting away from this idea of putting our trust in God, because we feel like we can trust so readily in ourselves. But there are times in life when we come to realize that We can't rely on ourselves. We need God. We need His guidance, and we also need His providential care as we go through this life.
8: Absolutely, and I think of what Solomon said, trust in the Lord with all thine heart and don't lean on your own understanding.
9: That's right. Now, as we begin this lesson, I might encourage you sometime to go back to the Old Testament book of 2 Kings. In chapter 18, you read about how the messengers came from the king of Assyria against Jerusalem. The Assyrians had taken a great deal of territory in that part of the world. They had conquered northern Israel, and now they were coming against the southern kingdom of Judah. King Hezekiah had tried his best to encourage the people. He had sought guidance from God above. And when you find the messengers coming, they proclaim to the people that were sent from King Hezekiah, "What is this confidence wherein you trust? What is it that makes you think that you, of all the people in the world, are going to be able to survive when the king of Assyria sends his armies against you? What makes you so arrogant as to think that your king Hezekiah is going to have the strength to deliver you that no other king in this part of the world has possessed? You say you rely upon your God. Well, tell me, where are the gods of Hamath? Where are the gods of Sepharvaim? Where are the gods of all these different people that have fallen to the might of the Assyrian Empire? And you only serve one God. Now what about the Egyptians? You think you can trust in the Egyptians?" And he tells them, "The Egyptians are like a reed that if a man leans against it, it'll pierce through him. The Assyrian or the Egyptians cannot help you. You are going to be conquered. You are going to be defeated. And you might as well just give up now." Well, the Jews were not going to give up. And the Bible tells us later on that when the Assyrian army did come against the Jews, that Hezekiah prayed before the Lord in the temple. God sent word to him through the prophet, "The king of Assyria is not going to come against this city. He will not cast a bank against it. He will not so much as shoot an arrow there." And the Bible tells us that one morning, when the Assyrians arose, there were 180,000 among their ranks that lay dead. We can trust in God, and in God alone can we place all of our trust. On July 30th, 1956, while America was right in the heat of the Cold War with atheistic communism, President Dwight Eisenhower signed a piece of legislation that was passed by the 84th Congress, making this logo, or this motto, "In God We Trust," the official motto of the United States. It has appeared on all of our coins since the year 1938 and on all of our paper currency since the year 1966. But now, as Eddie has already said, we can put this motto on our currency, but if we don't live by that phrase, what does it really mean? You take a look at our entertainment industry in the United States of America. Does it reflect that we have our trust in God? You take a look at the legislation that has been passed in the years since that motto was adopted. Do they reflect that we put our trust in God? How about our morals in the United States? Is our trust really in Jehovah God? Where is our trust? There are a lot of people that put their trust in different places. In Matthew chapter 13, we have a warning in verse number 22, that earthly treasures are deceitful. Some people put their trust in their own strength, their flesh. 1 Samuel chapter 17, we see how foolish it is to put our trust in the flesh. Goliath did. Goliath believed he was going to feed David's corpse to the birds of the air, but he wound up falling to his own sword. Some put their trust in the majority, or in the strength of numbers. In 2 Kings 18, we see that very thing. Rabshakeh believed that he had the might of the Assyrian Empire on his side. When he led those great forces against Israel, there was no way that they were going to be defeated. Jesus said in Matthew chapter 7, that broad is the gate, that leads to destruction. Many there be that go in thereat. Some people put their trust in their feelings. There's a way that seems right to a man, but the end thereof are the ways of death, according to Proverbs 16:25. Man cannot direct his own path. He doesn't have the means of directing his own steps, Jeremiah said in Jeremiah 10, verse 23. Eddie, as we sing in the song very often, some build their hopes on the ever-drifting sand, some on their fame or their treasure or their land, but mine's on the rock that forever shall stand. Jesus, the rock of ages. He is the one thing that we can always trust on and never be disappointed.
8: That's exactly right, Robbie. And I guess if you were to say that there is one major theme throughout the Old Testament that just abounds, no telling how many times by implication, and that is put your trust in God. And a lot of examples of people who fail and examples of people who succeeded. And out of all of those examples, we can learn a very crucial principle, and that is we need to trust God. And I think our forefathers realized that. They didn't always practice things that were right either, but they at least had the concept and the mindset that our trust ought to be in God. And when that ceases to be the case, history tells us no nation has ever stood. You know, when you have a nation that's trusting in its own morals and its own way and its own ideologies, then you'll see a nation that's going to fall. I mean, it's just not will it fall, it's just when will it fall. And when you see same-sex marriages and you see abortions every single solitary day, and then people on TV saying we need to have compassion for the kids, you know, well, where is that compassion? That we can abort and kill innocent babies, or we can violate God's marriage law, or whatever law you want to bring up, our trust is certainly not in God.
9: That's right. And furthermore, when we talk about matters of religion, you know, there are some people who out there who are just trusting, blindly following some mortal man. And it doesn't matter who that man may be. It's not going to get us where we want to go. If we're putting our trust and our hope in the teachings of men, that's not going to get us from here to heaven. We need to rely upon the Word of God and nothing else.
8: That's exactly right. And we learn where our trust needs to be. Now, we need to trust God for a number of things, and everything for that matter that's right. But we need to trust God to forgive us. There are a lot of people that cannot trust God for forgiveness. They say, well, how can God forgive me? I have done so many things that are so contrary to the will of God. Friends, God reaches forth to us today, and He wants you to know, and He wants us to know that He can forgive us. Our God's bigger than we are. He's bigger than our hearts. He created the universe. And if He says He can forgive us, He can forgive us, and we need to accept that fact. Paul was very clear in 1 Timothy 2, verses 3 and 4, when he said, this is faithful saying and worthy of all acceptation, that Christ Jesus came into the world to save sinners. And he says that he desires that all men should be saved, not some men, not most men, but that all men should be saved and come to the knowledge of the truth. Peter said, it's not God's will that any should perish, but all should come to repentance. 2 Peter 3:9. Now, he provides the means for our forgiveness. And the means of that forgiveness is the blood of Jesus. As we sometimes sing, what can wash away my sin? Nothing but the blood of Jesus. You see, that's the what. And nothing else will work. Now, when the blood washes away my sins away is when I obey the gospel of Jesus Christ and allow that blood to be applied to my life. But you see, the Bible says very clearly that the means for our forgiveness is the blood of Jesus. In Ephesians 1:7, the Bible says, in whom we have redemption through His blood, the forgiveness of sins. Ephesians 1:7. And then in Romans 3, let me read these verses to us. They're so beautiful. Being justified freely by His grace through the redemption that is in Christ Jesus, whom God has set forth to be a propitiation through faith in His blood, to declare His righteousness for the remission of sins that are past through the forbearance of God. To declare, I say, at this time His righteousness, that He might be just and the justifier of him that believeth in Jesus. Aren't those beautiful verses of Scripture that point out to us that he has set Jesus forth as propitiation through faith in his blood? The Bible says in Hebrews 7:25 that God's Son, Jesus, ever liveth to make intercession for us. Now, you see, he's our interceder. He has gone to make propitiation for us. He's our propitiation, and not for ours only, but for the sin of the whole world. And so, friends, listen. God has provided for me and you the means through which we can be forgiven. And Robbie, when we take his word and we do what he says to do to have that forgiveness, we need to trust God, because God will keep his part of this bargain. We just need to do what he's asked us to do. Don't be deceived into thinking that we can do something else, because you've already shown us if we try to pull ourselves up and have forgiveness of sin through some means that we have come up with in our own minds, that's not going to work. But if we'll trust and do his will, he will forgive us.
9: Yeah, and I know I've talked to folks, and I know you have, that have said, you just don't know what I've done. God can't possibly forgive me for the things that I've done. Well, didn't God say that he would? If God said that he would, he will.
8: That's exactly.
9: And that's what it comes down to. We have to put our trust in God. When God says he'll do something, we need to believe it.
8: Amen.
9: Now, we need to trust God also, and this goes hand in hand with forgiveness. We need to trust God to save us. First of all, that God has the ability to save us, that he has the power to save us. How do we know that he possesses that kind of power? Well, he's demonstrated it already. If you turn with us to Ephesians chapter 1, we're going to look at the end of Ephesians 1 and part of Ephesians chapter 2 in order to show this. In Ephesians chapter 1, verse number 19, we'll begin there. And this may seem like a strange thing for us to talk about. Of course, God has the ability to save us. But maybe that's not as clear for some as it is for others. Let's take a look at verse 19. How do we know that he has the ability? What is the exceeding greatness of his power to usward who believe, according to the working of his mighty power? How do we see the mighty power of God? Where do we see it demonstrated? Which he wrought in Christ when he raised him from the dead and set him at his own right hand in the heavenly places, far above all principality and power and might and dominion and every name that is named, not only in this world but also in that which is to come, and hath put all things under his feet, and gave him to be head over all things to the church, which is his body, the fullness of him that filleth all in all. How did God show his power? He took a man that was dead, who was in the tomb, and he brought him up above all principality and power, over every name that has ever been named in heaven and in earth. He has put him over all things, even the things that are in heaven. That's how highly God is able to exalt someone. From the tomb to above everything in heaven and in earth. There's the power of God. He demonstrated it in the resurrection of Jesus from the dead. And in Ephesians 2 then, verse 1 beginning, he says, you hath he quickened. He has brought us to life. We were dead in trespasses and sins. We were there in the grave, so to speak. In time past, we walked according to the course of this world, the prince of the power of the air, the spirit that now worketh in the children of disobedience. And he says in verse number 4, but God, who is rich in mercy, for his great love wherewith he loved us, even when we were dead in sins, hath quickened us together with Christ. Just as Christ was dead and he was made alive again, we are made alive together with him. By grace ye are saved. And hath raised us up together. He has raised us up with Christ. Just as he raised up Jesus, he raises us up. Well, how does that happen? When does that happen? We'll get to that in a minute. He has made us sit together in heavenly places in Christ Jesus. Just as he exalted Jesus, he exalts us as well when we are resurrected with him, that in the ages to come he might show the exceeding riches of his grace and his kindness toward us through Christ Jesus. For by grace are you saved through faith, and that not of yourselves, it is the gift of God, not of works, lest any man should boast. For we are his workmanship, created in Christ Jesus into good works, which God hath before ordained that we should walk in them. There's the picture. God showed his power by bringing Jesus back from the dead and by raising him up and setting him in the heavens above all principalities and powers. He is able to use that same power to bring us back from the grave spiritually and to put us in those heavenly places with Christ Jesus. And that's why Peter would say in 1 Peter chapter 3, verse 21, that it's baptism that saves us. How? Through the resurrection of Jesus, who has gone into heaven. Just as Jesus was raised up and he has ascended to the Father, even so we are raised up. Now, he says there in verse number 8, by grace you are saved through faith. Through faith in what? Well, let's turn over to Colossians chapter 2, which Paul wrote it at the same time as he wrote the letter to the Ephesians. And he says in Colossians chapter 2 that we were circumcised not with a circumcision made with hands, but that which is made without hands, circumcision of Christ, when we put off the body of sin, buried with him. When are we buried with him? In baptism, wherein also you are risen with him. Get this, through the faith of the operation of God, who hath raised him from the dead. What is the operation of God? Raising Jesus from the dead, Ephesians 1:19. We undergo a similar resurrection. When? When we are baptized. Baptized into his death, raised in his likeness. We are raised up with him. That's what Paul's talking about in Ephesians chapter 2. I know there are folks that talk about being saved by grace through faith, but they don't realize what we have the faith in. The faith is in the operation of God. When we go down there into that grave of baptism, like you baptized me 20-some years ago now, and I came back up out of that water, the only thing the eyes of flesh could see was someone that had gotten wet.
10: That's right.
9: It takes faith to look at that picture and see salvation, because to the human eye, nothing has really changed. We have to have faith that God has done what he said he would do and that he had the power to do what he said he would do, that he would save us when we responded in faith to the gospel of Christ.
8: That's exactly right. I saw a young lady obey the gospel just recently, and she was baptized, and there she was, and two men put her under the water and raised her up. Well, her family was there, and I wanted them to make sure they understood. I said, now, what you just witnessed was more than a physical body being placed underwater. Here you have a beautiful picture of the death, burial, and resurrection of Jesus Christ and the salvation of this young lady's soul as the blood was applied. And so I use the illustration I use many times. There's more behind that picture than the wall. And so don't get caught up in just seeing somebody getting in water. And that's why a lot of people don't think water has anything to do with our salvation, because all they see is a physical body putting under physical water and raised. But you see, like you said, someone does the baptizing, the person does the submitting, God does the operating. And the only thing me and you can do in that when we're being baptized is submit and trust. We submit to it and we trust God to do what he said. Now listen, it's also our responsibility to trust God to keep us saved. See, it's not enough to just become a Christian. We got to remain faithful and we got to trust God that he's provided for us the things that we need. Peter says that God hath given to us all things that pertain unto life and godliness in 2 Peter 1, 2, and 3. All things that pertain unto life and unto godliness. And Paul so beautifully points out in 2 Timothy 3, 16 and 17 that Timothy from a child had known the Holy Scriptures, that was able to make him wise through unto salvation through faith, which is in Christ. And he said, all Scripture is given by inspiration of God, profitable for doctrine, what's right, for doctrine, for reproof, what's not right, what is not right, for correction, how to get right, instruction in righteousness, that the man of God may be perfect, thoroughly furnished unto every good work, how to stay right. Now that in essence just says, look, God has provided us with everything that we need to be forgiven. You see, we will suffer and we're going to be tempted, but we're not going to be tempted above that which we are able to bear. 1 Corinthians 10:13. We have God's promise to rest upon that. Matter of fact, Paul says, beloved brethren, rejoice when you fall into divers temptations, knowing this, that the trying of your faith works patience. And therefore, the trying of our faith will make us a more patient people in James 1, verses 2 and 3. And so, Robbie, God's given us the ability to be saved, what to do to be saved, and how to remain saved. And as old country boys say, it don't get no gooder than that. I mean, that's the best we could ask for.
9: That's right. But you know, even after we've gotten to that point, once we have been saved by the grace of God through faith, a lot of people, I think, feel like problems will go away at that point.
10: Right.
9: They don't. But we have the promise from God that He will be with us. And all the things that we have to endure in this life, especially those we endure for the sake of the name of Christ that we wear, God has promised He'll be with us, and we can count on that promise.
2: That's right.
9: Now, we see this promise given to us in the New Testament, one of those places in Matthew 28, and the great commission that Jesus gave to His disciples. He told them to go into all the world and make disciples of all nations, baptizing them in the name of the Father, Son, and Holy Spirit, teaching them to observe all things I command you. And then He said, lo, I am with you always, even to the end of the world. That's a great promise. Now, one of the things we notice is, what it means is that He's not going to remove all of our problems. If He did so, it would take away our freedom to make a choice. Job said in Job 14, verse 1, man that is born of woman is a few days and full of trouble. There are going to be troubles all our lives. Sometimes we seem to think that once I get through this struggle right here, everything's going to be fine. No, every day is going to have its own troubles. We're going to have our anxieties, things that we have to deal with every day, of every step of the way, but we have the promise of the Lord, He'll be with us. All that live godly in Christ Jesus shall suffer persecution. 2 Timothy 3, verse 12. Paul went on to say that evil men and seducers, Timothy, they're going to wax worse and worse, deceiving and being deceived. You continue in the things that you have been assured of. You continue in that Word. And Eddie read for us just a moment ago there how that the Word is profitable for all of those things. Everything that we need, it thoroughly furnishes us to every good work. God is able to deliver us from all of the troubles that we face in this life. Jesus told His disciples as He was getting ready to leave them, He was going to suffer the crucifixion. And as He prepared them for this in John chapters 14, 15, and 16, at the end of that, in chapter 16, verse 33, He said, in the world you shall have tribulation, but be of good cheer. Why? I have overcome the world. And you see, I'm going to be with you. In 2 Peter chapter 2, Peter talks about how the Lord knows how to deliver the godly out of temptations. Look how He delivered Lot. Look how He delivered Noah. God can deliver us as well. He will never forsake us. And again, we have that promise reiterated, Eddie, in Hebrews 13:5. He said, I will never leave thee nor forsake thee. No matter what we face, we can go through it knowing that.
8: That's exactly right. And Robbie, He promises us heaven. And time will not permit us to get into that discussion necessarily very deep, but at least heaven is something that's eternal. You know, and you mentioned we'll have trials and tribulations and difficulties, but those things are temporary. If we had to suffer, let's say, even for 60 years, that's still temporary. We got an eternity of blessings that awaits us. And so when you consider, and I think this one thing Moses understood, he said, oh, I enjoy the pleasure of sin, but it's for a season. But I've got something that's eternal. In 2 Corinthians 5, when this earthly house of this tabernacle is dissolved, I got a building of God, a house not made with hands, eternal in the heavens. I've got a great reward out there. But he also says that if we don't obey him, there's torment. And that's eternal as well. And so we've got to do what God says to do and remain faithful to him, or we'll be in everlasting destruction from the presence of the Lord and from the glory of his power. We want you to become a Christian. Do that simply by hearing the Word of God, believing with all of your heart that Jesus Christ is the Son of God, through the repentance of your sins, turning away from that which is wrong, doing that which is right, and then be buried with Christ in the watery grave of baptism for the remission of your sins. The Lord will then add you to His body, His kingdom, His bride, the church. And if you'll be faithful, you can have everlasting life. And so, listen, friends, in whom do you trust? In what do you trust this very day? We want you to trust God so that you can have the blessings of heaven when this life is over.
10: Trust in God and hearing His Word, Romans chapter 10, verse 17. Trust in God concerning His Son, Jesus Christ, John chapter 8, verse 24. Trust in God concerning repentance. Trust in God concerning confession that Jesus Christ is the Son of God, Matthew chapter 10, verse 32. Trust in God concerning what's required to be saved, and that is through baptism to have your sins omitted, Acts chapter 2, verse 38. Trust in God that heaven can be your home, and it can be if you'll just be faithful, Revelation chapter 2 and verse 10. Trust in God.
11: Eddie, the psalmist said in Psalm 118, verse 8, "It is better to trust in the Lord than to put confidence in man." We can always trust God, and everybody that we ever know in this lifetime eventually is going to fail us in some way or another. But God, who never lies, He never lets us down. We never have to worry about putting our confidence in God and having it misplaced.
8: No, that's exactly right, Robbie, and it's such a comfort in life as we live whatever period of time we may have on earth to know that our trust is not in vain, that we can trust in God and that God will protect us and provide for us. And as we've talked about on our program today, when we take His word and we respond appropriately to it, we're going to be blessed. But when we don't, He will take vengeance on them that know not God and that obey not the gospel of the Lord Jesus Christ, as He so beautifully pointed out in 2 Thessalonians 1. And so we want that crown of life, that blessing, and that reward. May God bless you and keep you till we meet again.
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13: 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In the meantime, we encourage you to find a Church of Christ meeting in your community and worship with them. 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
14: 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What does the Bible say about trusting others? Am I required to be faithful as a Christian? 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
16: I'm going to be reading today from 1 Peter chapter 3, verse 15. 1 Peter 3:15. But sanctify the Lord God in your hearts, and always be ready to give a defense to everyone who asks you a reason for the hope that is in you with meekness and fear. This passage of Scripture makes it incumbent upon me as a Christian and as a preacher of the gospel to be able to give an answer for the hope that I have, to be able to tell people why I am what I am religiously. I believe every person ought to be able to do that. You ought to be able to defend what you believe religiously. And so what I plan to do today is just explain in as kind a way as I know how why I belong to the Church of Christ, why I'm a member of the Church of Christ. And today I'm going to be making my appeal not based on my experience and not based on my opinions, but I'm going to be making my appeal based on what the New Testament teaches. So I hope that you'll stay tuned as we discuss that today. Now, why am I a member of the Church of Christ? Let me tell you, first of all, it is not because of my family background. It is the case that my mother and her parents and my father and his parents were all members of the Church of Christ. But folks, if that's the only reason I can give for being a member of the Church of Christ, that's just an inherited religion. It's sort of secondhand. And so I need to be able to tell you from a personal point of view, from a matter of conviction based on the Bible, why I am a member of the Church of Christ. I'm not a member of the Church of Christ because that's the most popular thing in the community. And again, that would not be a matter of conviction if I just tried to find the most popular place in the community and try to go there. So why am I a member of the Church of Christ? I want to give you one or two reasons today, time permitting. And first of all, I want to state this, that I am a member of the Church of Christ because the churches of Christ throughout the world are seeking to restore first century Christianity in the 21st century. I want to repeat that. Churches of Christ throughout the world are seeking to restore first century Christianity in the 21st century. The principle of restoration is a very well-known principle. We talk about restoring an old automobile. As a matter of fact, I have an old automobile that I've been working off and on for a number of years now, trying to get it in a condition that would be considered a restored condition. And we talk about restoring an old home. Maybe there's a home that's just about to fall down and someone buys that piece of property and that house, and rather than tearing the house down, they go in and they restore it and try to restore it as to what it must have looked like in the very beginning. We're talking about restoring the church as it was in the first century and have that same church in the 21st century. And really, that's a matter of history. So some things are a matter of historical record. For example, George Washington was our first president. Now, I could argue about that, but it doesn't change the fact. I could say, well, I just don't believe that he was the first president. But someone says there's too much evidence to prove that he was a president of the United States. And you would be correct, of course. You see, the fact that he was at one time the president of this country is a matter of historical record and historical fact. I could deny it, but it doesn't change the fact. Now, it is a matter of historical record that there is a church described in the New Testament and in the Bible. That's just a matter of history. So what I'd like for us to do for just a few minutes is to think about that historical record. And really, we'd have to go back to the Old Testament, first of all, and we'll go to the second chapter of Daniel. In Daniel chapter 2, verse 44, there the Bible reads like this, "In the days of these kings shall the God of heaven set up a kingdom which shall never be destroyed, and it shall not be left to other people, but it shall break in pieces and consume all these kingdoms, it shall stand forever." If you study the second chapter of Daniel, see there were four great world empires that were under consideration in Daniel chapter 2. And that fourth great world empire would have been the Roman Empire. And it would be in the days of that fourth great world empire, which would be the Roman Empire, that God would set up a kingdom that would never be destroyed. It was in the days of those kings, that is the Roman kings, that John the Baptist was preaching this message. And you read about this in Matthew the 3rd chapter, verses 1 and 2. Repent ye, for the kingdom of heaven is at hand. Now the expression at hand means that it was nearby, that it was close at hand. It wasn't there in actuality, but it was coming. So John said the kingdom is coming. And that was in the days of those kings. To remember in Daniel 2, it was predicted in the days of those kings, God would set up a kingdom that would never be destroyed. Then you turn over to the 4th chapter of Matthew in verse 17. And in Matthew 4:17, Jesus began to preach saying, repent ye, for the kingdom of heaven is at hand. Even Jesus said the kingdom is coming. And that was in the days of the Roman kings. And then you turn to the 16th chapter of Matthew, when Jesus came into Caesarea Philippi. And Jesus made this announcement in verse 18, I say also unto thee that you're Peter, and upon this rock I will build my church, and the gates of hell will not prevail against it. And I'm going to give unto you the keys of the kingdom of heaven. And whatever you'll bind on earth will be bound in heaven. Whatever you loose on earth is going to be loosed in heaven. Now that was in the days of those kings, predicted back in Daniel chapter 2. Now we're seeing it coming to pass in the day, during the lifetime and ministry of Jesus Christ. And Jesus said, I will build. That's future tense, isn't it? I will build my church. And Jesus said, I'll build my church. I'm going to build it. He did not say churches as of a number of churches, but church as of one. He said, I'll build my church. And he said, I'm going to give you the keys of the kingdom. The term church means called out. That shows a relationship that God's people have to the world, called out of the world. And then the word kingdom shows the governmental feature of God's people, that there is a king and there is a law, that's the Bible, and all of those who obey the law of the kingdom become subjects of the kingdom, born into that kingdom, according to John 3 and verse number 5. And so Jesus said the church and the kingdom are coming. You see, the church and kingdom are one and the same. They're not two different entities. The idea that God did not establish the kingdom but established the church instead is to reflect upon the wisdom of God. Because the church was in the eternal purpose and plan of God, Ephesians 3, 10 and 11. And so it was in the days of those kings that Jesus said, I'm going to build my church, that is the kingdom. Then you turn over to Mark chapter 9, verse 1. Again, it's in the days of those Roman kings. This is a historical fact. This is what Jesus said. Verily I say unto you, there are some of you standing here which shall not taste of death until you have seen the kingdom come with power. So Jesus said, you're going to see the kingdom come with power. Again, the kingdom is yet in the future. Then you turn to Luke, the 24th chapter and verse 49. And Jesus told the disciples, tarry you in the city of Jerusalem until you be endued with power from on high. Now remember, the kingdom was to be accompanied with power. Whatever that might mean, Jesus said that's going to be accompanied with power from on high. And then Jesus said, you need to stay in the city of Jerusalem until you be endued with power. And then you turn to the first chapter of Acts and verse 8. And Jesus said, you will receive power After that, the Holy Spirit is come upon you. Now, the power that would accompany the coming of the kingdom would come when the Holy Spirit would come upon the disciples of Christ. Now, we turn to the second chapter of Acts, and it starts like this, that when the day of Pentecost was fully come, they were all with one accord in one place. And suddenly there came a sound from heaven as of a rushing mighty wind. And it filled all of the house where they were sitting, and there appeared unto them cloven tongues like as of fire. And it set upon each of them, and they were all filled with the Holy Spirit and began to speak with other tongues as the Spirit gave them utterance. It was on the day of Pentecost in Acts chapter 2 that the apostles of Jesus were endued with power from on high that would accompany the coming of the kingdom. And that was by giving them the Holy Spirit. This gave them the ability to perform various signs and miracles and wonders. They're referred to in 2 Corinthians chapter 12 and verse 12 as being the signs of an apostle. The signs of an apostle. Now, it was on this occasion, if we put all of these passages of Scripture together, that the kingdom prophesied back in Daniel chapter 2 in the Old Testament, that was spoken of by John the Baptist, that was spoken of by Jesus, that was spoken of by the recorded at least by Luke in Acts chapter 1 verse 8 and Acts chapter 2 verses 1 to 4, that the church or the kingdom of God had its beginning from a historical standpoint on the day of Pentecost in the city of Jerusalem. And all of that is recorded in the 47 verses of Acts chapter 2. Now, it's interesting that it was on that occasion that Peter preached about Jesus, about his life, about his death, his burial, his resurrection. And when he preached that to the crowd there, they asked, "Men and brethren, what shall we do?" And his answer to them was, here was the answer. The answer was not repeat a sinner's prayer. Here was the answer. Repent and be baptized, every one of you, in the name of Jesus Christ, for the remission of sins. And you shall receive the gift of the Holy Spirit. And there were about 3,000, if you'll notice verse 41, about 3,000 that were baptized that very day. Of what church were they a member? Now remember, Jesus said, "I will build my church." It's going to come with power in Jerusalem when the Holy Spirit comes. The Holy Spirit came on the apostles on the day of Pentecost, preached about Jesus, and the people asked, "What shall we do?" Told them, "Repent and be baptized for the remission of your sins." And about 3,000 were baptized. They were saved from their sins, and the Lord added unto the church daily such as should be saved. That's verse 47. They were just added to the church. To the church Jesus said and promised that he would build. Now, folks, that's just historical record. That's all there was. There was not all of the religious division and confusion that exists in our world today. They just had the church. And when they would obey the gospel by believing on Christ, repenting of their sins, by being baptized into Christ as a penitent, confessing believer, the Lord added them to the church. No one voted them into the church. No, no. God added them to the church. They were delivered from darkness and translated into the kingdom of his dear Son, Colossians 1, 13 and 14. And so what churches of Christ are trying to do, what our plea is, let's just go back to the Scriptures. Please, let's just go back to the Bible. And let's just speak where the Bible speaks. Let's don't add to it. Let's don't take away from it. Let's speak where it speaks, and then let's be silent where the Bible is silent. If God hasn't spoken on a topic, well, let's just leave it alone. Let's don't try to presume that we know what God really meant. Speak where it speaks. Be silent where the Bible is silent. And we need to have a thus saith the Lord for what we do. Now, that's all a matter of historical record, that there was a church promised. There was a church built on the day of Pentecost. It had its beginning on the day of Pentecost. Now, just like I could argue about George Washington being the first president of our country and be wrong, that is because that's a matter of history. You see, it's just a matter of historical record as to how the church had its beginning on the day of Pentecost. And churches of Christ are just trying to go back to the Bible and to restore the church as it was in the beginning in the 21st century. And that is a very important plea, and it is relevant for our world today.

Jesus prayed for unity of believers. Jesus was not praying for everyone to have the right to choose what they wanted to do. No, that was not what Jesus did. You know, some people say, well, I thank God that we can have the church of our choice. I don't know about you. I don't really know about anybody else but Billy. I want the church of God's choice, don't you? I want the church. So what I want to do is just go back to the Bible. And I want to find out, what was the church like in the very beginning? What was it like when it first began, before men began to create confusion and division? And I don't know how many different kinds of churches there are today. So many that I've actually lost number. I remember when I began preaching more than 50 years ago, we'd say there are 250 different churches, 300 different churches, but now I fear that it may number up into the thousands. And because that is not answering the prayer of Jesus for unity, that's division. That's division. So we're trying to go back to the Bible, to speak where it speaks, and to restore first century Christianity in the 21st century. And this is a relevant plea for our world today. Restoration. Restoration. Not reformation. There were those that tried to reform the apostasy many years ago, and those efforts to reform the apostate church that became the Church of Rome, those efforts to reform resulted in the beginning of what we call today denominations. And that was an answer to the prayer of Jesus. That just added fuel to the fires of division. Let's go back to the Bible. Let's just be the New Testament church. I read a story once about a German farmer who was out plowing in his field, and his plow got stuck on what he thought was a root in the ground. And the farmer began to dig around that place, and he found out it wasn't a root. It appeared to be some kind of an object buried beneath the ground. Well, after he began to dig more and more, he learned that this was some monstrous type of a structure beneath the ground. So people were called in to excavate around that site. And what they learned was there was a building buried under the ground. And as they began to move all of the dirt and all of the debris away from that building, it did not take long until they learned that at some point in time in the past, that building had been a place of worship of some sort. So what the men endeavored to do was to remove all of the dirt, all of the debris, and try to restore that building to what it must have looked like in the very beginning. Now, that's a rather simple illustration of what churches of Christ are trying to do in the world today. What we're trying to do is to remove all of the rubble and all of the debris from what the Bible teaches. To do away with human opinions, human ideas, man-made doctrines, even man-made organizations, to remove all the debris and just go back to the Bible and try to restore the church as it was originally. And you see, that's such a simple plea. And churches of Christ all over the world are endeavoring to restore first century Christianity in the world today. That's the reason I'm a member of the Church of Christ. It's not because I was born going to the Church of Christ. It's not because I just like the Church of Christ. I do like it, but that's not enough reason. It's because we're trying to go back to the Bible.

0: And there are people all over the world who are beginning to see that this is a valid plea, that this is a valid endeavor. Let's just lay aside the confusion, the division. I was in the YMCA, our local YMCA, not long ago, and as a woman began to talk to me, she did not even know I was a preacher. She said, "I tell you, I am so tired of all of the confusion and division in religion today." She said, "Why can't we just all be together?" And I thought, "Lady, you're preaching to the choir now, because that's exactly what I believe. That we ought to do away with the confusion, do away with the division, and we can by just going back to the Bible." Somebody says it's not possible for everyone to see everything alike, is it? Well, we see things alike in mathematics, we see things alike in music, we see things alike in almost every area of life, even in sports. Now you've got two teams on the field, two teams playing each other, football. They don't have their own rules. This team have their rules. That team have their rules. They all play by the same rules. And when we begin to play by the same rule, follow the rule book, we're going to have unity. I want to encourage you to visit the Church of Christ in your community and also pick up the telephone right now and call for the free Bible correspondence course. Let me urge you to do that, please. And also, if you prefer, you can take the course online. But whatever you do, however you do it, let me encourage you to take the free Bible correspondence course. I want to thank you for watching our telecast today. And if you would like to have a copy of today's lesson, please let us know. I want to thank you for watching today, and until we meet again, may the Lord bless you and keep you, is my prayer.
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3: We love it when people share, don't we? We love it when someone shares the last piece of cake, last biscuit on the plate. Some of us are better at sharing than others. Some of us, it just comes naturally. It's just something we do. We share with people. Some of us, it doesn't come naturally. We have to give thought to it, and we have to desire to share. And we don't like it when somebody forces us to share. But Paul encourages Timothy to share something with him. Not what you'd expect. Verse 8 of 2 Timothy chapter 1, he says, "Therefore do not be ashamed of the testimony of our Lord, nor of me, his prisoner, but share with me in the sufferings for the gospel." Are you sharing in those sufferings? Are you suffering for the cause of Christ? Share with me, won't you?
2: For more from the Collierville Church of Christ, visit colliervillecoc.org.
4: Welcome, friend, to our program of Bible study in search of the Lord's way. 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
4: Thank you, friend, for inviting us into your home today by means of your radio or TV set. We're grateful. 2008 is hard upon us. If you travel much, as I do, you're accustomed to finding a Bible in the top drawer of the nightstand in your hotel room when you check in. Well, according to a TV news report about a month ago, 'tis no more. Someone complained that it was a Bible, not a Quran, the Muslim holy book. So it has to be removed. Warning, Americans, Christians, our freedoms are vanishing right before our eyes. If that's an indication of what's ahead, we'd better be reading the Bible while we still have a right to do it. We'd like to encourage and help you by giving you a free daily Bible reading schedule. By our plan, this little plan, you can read the Old Testament through once and the New Testament through twice in the year 2008. If you'd like one of our 2008 Bible reading programs and guides, then get your pen and paper ready and I'll give you our address at the close of our program today. Now let me introduce our study by relating a story. It's about a man who, in an attempt to establish his own business, went into an associate of his for the loan of a large sum of money, and he obtained it. When the time agreed upon for the repayment came, well, the business hadn't done so well, and in fact, it hadn't even done poorly. And the borrower found himself absolutely unable to pay it, any of it. With the accrued interest, by this time, the amount had grown to something like $12 million. Now, I have to confess to you that that's a sum that boggles my mind. I'm not accustomed to talking about sums of money that big. However, I'm told that such transactions and even much larger ones transpire in the business world every day. Well, anyway, what were they to do? Well, the lender could get an attorney and sue, but if the borrower didn't have the money to pay, what good would that do? Oh, he might get a judgment against him, but would it be worth the expense and the hassle of a court battle? Well, after much pleading from the borrower, the lender was moved with compassion and simply canceled the debt, marked it paid in full. Oh, me, that's almost unbelievable. And it would be unbelievable had it not been, well, we'll see in a minute. During the time of the operation of the business, some people had been slow in payment of some of their accounts. So the forgiven borrower went out to collect that money that was owed him. And he came upon a man who owed him, I believe it was something like $17. Well, that's nothing at all like $12 million. But this man couldn't pay even that little sum. He tried to appease his creditor, and he pleaded with him. He promised to pay if given just a few days, but our friend mercilessly took him to court and had him punished for non-payment. When the report of what he had done reached the ears of his creditor, oh, that man was furious. And he pursued every legal action he had against him and had him punished to the very limit. Well, if you read your Bible very much at all, you recognize that it's a story told by Jesus, and it's recorded in Matthew 18, verses 23 through 35. It's only been given a modern setting. Our message today will be based on Jesus' parable. After Ken Hildebrand leads us in singing, I'll be back to read the passage, and we'll pray together. We'll call our message simply, Forgiveness.

We're reading today from Matthew, the 18th chapter. The Apostle Peter had asked the Lord if he was to forgive seven times a person that had sinned against him, and the Lord said, no, but I say to you, 70 times. And then he spoke this parable. Therefore, the kingdom of heaven is like a certain king who wanted to settle accounts with his servants. And when he had begun to settle accounts, one was brought to him who owed him 10,000 talents. But as he was not able to pay, his master commanded that he be sold with his wife and children and all that he had, and the payment be made. The servant therefore fell down before him, saying, Master, have patience with me, and I will pay you all. Then the master of that servant was moved with compassion, released him, and forgave him the debt. But that servant went out and found one of his fellow servants who owed him 100 denarii. And he laid hands on him and took him by the throat, saying, Pay me what you owe. So his fellow servant fell down at his feet and begged him, saying, Have patience with me, and I will pay you all. And he would not, but went and threw him into the prison till he should have paid the debt. So when his fellow servants saw that he had been what had been done, they were very grieved and came to their master and told their master all that had been done. Then his master, after he had called him, said to him, You wicked servant, I forgave you all the debt because you begged me. Should you not have also had compassion on your fellow servant, just as I had pity on you? And his master was angry and delivered him to the torturers until he should pay all that was due him. So my heavenly Father also will do to you, if each of you from his heart does not forgive his brother his trespasses. We've read to the end. Now let us pray. Holy Father, we are thankful to you for your teaching through the Jesus Christ our Lord, and through the revelation of it in your word. We pray your blessings upon us as we study this very vital subject of forgiving one another and living a life of forgiveness. In the lovely name of Jesus, we pray your blessings on us. Amen.

The story I told earlier and the passage we read together from God's Word teaches that despite being forgiven a debt of sin so enormous it blows our minds to try to grasp it, we are often unwilling to forgive someone else the smallest offense. It also stresses the impossibility of entering the kingdom of heaven without doing it. One of the reasons Jesus is recognized as the master teacher is because he spoke the truth. And truth is so relevant. I mean, he talked about not some hypothetical supposition, but realities. Things living people like you and I, and then and now experience in life, really. And some of his teachings are so personal that they offend some people. So he's called a stone of stumbling and a rock of offense in Isaiah chapter 8, verse 14. Moreover, Jesus is direct with his teaching. He goes right to the point that he has to make. Who hasn't had a problem with forgiving other people? In a long ministry, I've witnessed at the graveside one of the parents, perhaps, some family member, weren't speaking to one another. I remember at one funeral, we were all held in the grip of anxiety throughout it. The deceased wife warned us beforehand. She was bringing a gun and threatened to kill her departed husband's sister if the sister said or did something wrong. I don't remember now what that something was. And that's the way it is with such animosities. After they've passed from generation to generation to generation, no one can remember what the fuss started over. They only know that they're not supposed to speak or to have anything to do with certain cousins or distant relatives somewhere. It might have started over some little childhood incident that carried over into adulthood, evolved into something really serious. It became a point of honor. Very often, both parties consider it a threat to their self-esteem to even talk about forgiveness and reconciliation. So the fight goes on. It may have begun with a conflict between the parents and the children during their turbulent adolescent years. And neither can forgive or forget, so they live life alienated for no reason at all. Mothers and fathers sometimes just cannot forget the rebelliousness of a teenage son or daughter that brought embarrassment to the family at the time. Or sons and daughters married now with children of their own still resent what they consider the stringent rules by which they had to live at home. However, they look with great pride on the finished product of their parents, the ones they raised. Anyway, the resentment lives on, and they live miles apart for years just across town. These are intelligent people, too. Maybe educated, successful in business, and respected in the community, but they're doing mistakes, absolutely, that make no sense at all. I've never known a mature adult who wouldn't admit mistakes during his growing up years. Have you? Some of them are so petty, and some of them are very serious, too. And I've never met a mother and a father who wouldn't confess to being less than perfect parents. Have you? But mother and father or son or daughter make a terrible mistake if they don't forgive. Then they have to come to the graveside estranged. What a tragedy. What a needless tragedy that is. Instead of loving thoughts and fond memories, only rancor and resentment and bitterness. There's no perfect husband. There's no perfect wife. You've heard it said, love is blind, but someone observed that marriage is an eye-opener. Well, indeed it may be. And it takes a lot of forgiveness to make a marriage work. Really now, a marriage won't work without it, friend.
Some married couples keep piling up offenses on offenses until they've made impassable mountains of what began as mere molehills. Why harbor thoughts about shortcomings and weaknesses when there must be some virtue, some good in the one you married that could fill your mind and your heart and your life? Else maybe you're the one at fault. Christians have disagreements too. We expect more of Christians than that, but after all, Christians are people. And in the same chapter from which we read a while ago, verse 7, Jesus said, offenses must come, but woe to that man by whom the offense comes. James says, if any of us doesn't offend others with our tongue even, we're perfect. And I don't know very many perfect people, do you? But what are Christians to do about those offenses? Oh, I think we all know, don't we? Ephesians 4:32 says it so well, and we know that verse. Be kind to one another, tender-hearted, forgiving one another, even as God in Christ forgave you. Obviously, there are some misunderstandings and misconceptions about forgiveness that need to be clarified. And first of all, among them, as you well know, if you've ever tried it, a forgiving spirit is not a sign of weakness. If you've refused to forgive someone because you thought it would indicate a weakness on your part, you need to rethink that one. The truth is just the opposite. It takes a big person with strong character to forgive another. Secondly, forgiving a person doesn't mean giving consent or approval to the evil that he did to offend you. Not at all. Of course not. Whoever came up with that idea was completely offbeat. You've not considered your principles or your convictions by forgiving those who have trespassed against you, but you have shown you are big enough to let it all pass into oblivion. Well, closely akin to that is the myth that if a person forgives another of some offense, he acknowledges that he himself was in error. Well, that idea had to originate with the devil himself. It appeals to our pride, and pride is probably the greatest roadblock we have to our forgiving other people. And being forgiven doesn't hallow or make the deed right. Forgiveness doesn't change an evil deed into a good one. There are instances in which both parties, the Martins and the Coys, sincerely feel they are in the right, and both of them feel strongly that they are the aggrieved party. Of course they are. So they've come to an impasse unless they can forgive. But wait a minute. Just you wait a minute now. We have our pride, you know, and the battle rages on. Sometimes it ends in killing or another violent behavior. More generally, just hatred, bitterness, pouting, ill will. What a life. What a sorry, sorry way to live, friend. Some people have sought the forgiveness of a person they had wronged but couldn't receive it. Perhaps you've experienced that and you don't understand it. The Holy Spirit asks, what man knows the things of a man save the spirit of man which is in him? 1 Corinthians 2:11. It must be obvious then that we can't know all the reasons people won't forgive evils that are done to them. As with all my messages, I'm appealing for and expecting a response. I'm going to get some mail or some telephone calls and telling me of the reconciliation of some people who have been in estranged position for years and years. I speak on this matter in anticipation of making a difference in someone's life. Perhaps that was someone would be you, friend.
It just could be that you've been thinking about it a long time anyway, and you'll go now to someone and apologize for something and ask his or her forgiveness, and maybe you'll come away disappointed or unforgiven, and, well, you've been a bit hesitant to go until now because of that, and you're pretty sure that would be the result, but let me ask you to think about this idea of instant forgiveness. You see, you've been thinking about doing it this long time, and you suddenly go and ask someone who is angry with you anyway, who is certainly not expecting you, and he doesn't have all the time that you've had to think about doing it and getting hold of yourself and planning your speech and all of that to just instantly forgive you as you come home feeling great. He can't, or he doesn't do it instantly. The Lord said to forgive as we've been forgiven, but instantly. I had it happen to me once, like a bolt of lightning out of a clear blue sky in the middle of the morning while I was buried in work. An angry lady called and me on the telephone, and she didn't apologize. She just said, "I called to get your forgiveness, and you can't refuse it because Jesus commands you to do it." Anyway, I was totally taken by surprise, and I don't know exactly what I said. I don't remember saying anything. I guess I just stood there with a phone in my hand because she told some other people she asked for my forgiveness, and I refused it. She really didn't know. I said it was all over in less than 15 seconds, but I think maybe it was no more than 10 seconds. Instant forgiveness? No. Let's pray. Father, help us by giving us the strength of character, and help us to develop that quality of character that we can be forgiving as we go along life's way. In the lovely name of Christ, we ask for it. Amen.

The parable with which we began this message followed a conversation between Jesus and his disciples. And Jesus, in it, we read these words, "Moreover, if your brother sins against you, go and tell him his fault between you and him alone. If he hears you, you have gained your brother. But if he will not hear, take with you one or two also, that by the mouth of two or three witnesses every word may be established. And if he refuses to hear them, tell it to the church. But if he refuses even to hear the church, let him be to you as a heathen or as a tax collector." Matthew 18, verses 15 to 17. Then came Peter to him and said, "Lord, how often shall my brother sin against me, and I forgive him? Up to seven times?" Jesus saith to him, "I do not say to you up to seven times, but up to 70 times seven." Well, there's so much violence and bitterness and hatred in the world. We simply must find a better way to live with each other, don't we? Oh, I'm recommending the Lord's way. He says, "Let all bitterness, wrath, anger, clamor, and evil speaking be put away from among you with all malice, and be kind one to another, tender-hearted, forgiving one another, even as God in Christ forgave you." Ephesians 4:31-32. Forgiveness isn't a way to look at and something to look at and admire as a way of life, as we do an expensive piece of art, maybe, but it's something that we must do. By doing it, we'll personally reap the rewards of the best way to live that man has ever known. And by doing it, one by one, we'll be able to lead the world into a better way. One of the beautiful things about following God and doing the Lord's will is that it not only is the best for his life, it holds out even a better life in the world to come. I can't understand why people want to live any other way. Are you a Christian, my friend? If not, why not? Put your trusting faith in Jesus Christ today. Turn from your sin in repentance right now and obey him in baptism for the forgiveness of your sins, just as you're taught in Acts chapter 2, verse 38, and Acts 22 and 16, and other places. If you need an audio cassette tape or a printed copy of this program, they're free. 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The material's free, the phone call is free, and we'll pay the postage. So let us hear from you this week. We plan to be back next week, if nothing hinders, and at this very same time. And we hope you will, too. Meanwhile, tell some other people, your friends, maybe the church where you attend. Tell them about the program and the blessings you derive from it and how it has blessed your life. And maybe some of them will hear the gospel, believe it, and obey it. God bless you now. We love you.

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2: 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We're grateful that you're with us today. I'm your host, David Wade. Go ahead and get out a pen and a pad and your Bible. Let's study together for the next 30 minutes. We've got some interesting questions that our panelists are going to be dealing with today. Let me take a moment to introduce our panelists. To my immediate right, we have Todd Creighton. In the center, we have Jim Stewart. And on the far right, we have Charles Cochran. Gentlemen, it's a pleasure to have you with us here today. We're thankful for your time and effort in studying these questions and getting the Bible answer for them. So let's go ahead and get started. Todd Creighton, we have this question. What is the sin that leads to death that is mentioned in 1 John 5:16 and 17?
3: Thank you, David. Among the questions that we receive, we appreciate very much those that are inquiring, especially about doctrinal questions such as this, and knowing what sin is a sin that would lead unto death. I would take the question from the caller or from the person to speak to a sin that is going to cause a person to lose their soul. There are many sins which, in a cumulative sense, will lead eventually to death. We understand that from James chapter 1, that desire gives birth to lust, lust to sin, and sin, when it is full grown, leads to death. And that death spiritually, we know that the body physically deteriorates. We know that that is because of toxins in our environment. It is because of radiation, all types of different effects upon the physical body. And it can also be from tragic circumstances, maybe from the sins of others that affect us. In the context of this verse in 1 John chapter 5, verse 16, if any man sin his brother, or if any see his brother, sin a sin which is not unto death, he shall ask, and he shall give him life for them that sin not unto death. There is a sin unto death. I do not say that he shall pray for it. The emphasis in the passage is that we ought to be praying for our brethren. Actually, how it reads in the original language of the Koine Greek is harmatia pros thanaton, which would be translated well, a sin that leads to or tends toward death. The only sin that is unforgivable that we understand from Scripture is the one that is not repented of. It is inherent that when I pray for a brother or sister in Christ, I'm praying with the earnest desire that through their own humility and through their desire to be pleasing to God, that prayer might be answered. Ultimately, no one knows the heart of an individual, only God does. And so what is the ultimate definitive stance that one has with God in relation to their sin? Am I humble? Am I willing to repent? And that is not continue in the same sin, but truly turn away from it and truly have a change of heart. Then that is one that can be and should be prayed for. But for the one who is obstinate and prideful and is stubborn in their sin to willfully, continually live in sin, there is no prayer nor forgiveness that can be offered for that one, because they have decided, they have committed their heart to living in a sinful way. And thus, there is no remedy for the consequences of a sinful life. What we ought to be mindful of as Christians is there are many sins that we ought to pray for. There are many discouragements. There are many hindrances that our brethren find themselves in, and that ourselves. And so we ought to be diligent in praying for those things that we know ought to be forgiven and can be according to God's mercy.
2: Thanks, Todd. Jim, give your take on that, please.
4: Every time I hear that question asked, it just seems to me like, I know there's not a wish for an unforgivable sin, but it's just like almost everyone feels like that somewhere out there is an unforgivable sin, one you can't repent of or anything else. And it just seems like in people's imagination, there must be one. And I don't have an answer for why it's like that, mm-hmm. but it just seems to be one of those characteristics of people that they think that, oh no, maybe I have committed the unforgivable sin. Mm-hmm. And you can explain it to them and they say, well, I can see that. But the next time you see them, they'll probably be worried about that unforgivable sin again.
2: Might be. Yep.
4: It might be a kind of a neurotic thing with a lot of people.
2: Charles?
5: And there's that wonderful promise in 1 John chapter 1, verse 9, where John there says, if we confess our sins, he is faithful and just to forgive us our sins and to cleanse us from all unrighteousness. So we have the promise here, David, and as Todd and Jim have alluded to, that we know that any sin that we confess, that we recognize, and that we turn away from, all unrighteousness is forgiven. But those sins that we will not confess and we will not turn away from are not forgiven.
2: Well, that's a good point. And did not Paul say in 2 Corinthians 1, all the promises of God in him are yes and amen to the glory of God. And so God promises, and we need to believe his promises on that, that's for sure. Thank you, gentlemen. Jim Stewart, we have this question. How can a Christian keep from becoming discouraged in this day and time?
4: I think it's easy to see why or how a Christian could become discouraged in this day and time. Discouraged, though, but not just at the point where they should give up and just say the world has gone beyond redeeming. Because it's very possible that the world could be redeemed if they would just listen to what the gospel says. But I think some of the simple things that every person can do is they can, one, focus on the good and the beautiful things that also are part of our day and our age. I know there's a lot of things that are bad in it. I know there are a lot of things that are shameful, but there are also things that are very good, very beautiful, and we can just pick which we want to be students of, and I would suggest looking at those things that's good and beautiful in our day. Then there are passages that help a lot, like Philippians 4 and verse 8. Whatsoever things are true, whatsoever things are honest, whatsoever things are just, pure, lovely, whatsoever things that are of good report, if there be any virtue and if there be any praise, think on these things. Romans 12 and verse 2, be not conformed to this world, but be ye transformed by the renewing of your mind, that you might prove what is that good, acceptable, and perfect will of God. One more passage, 1 Corinthians 10 and verse 13, there hath no temptation taken you but such as is common to man. But God is faithful, who will not suffer you to be tempted above that you are able, but will with the temptation also make a way to escape, that you may be able to bear it. There is a quotation, I don't remember just who made this, but discouragement is an enemy. It is not to be associated with any more than we must, not a friend. Always remember 1 Kings 19, Elijah under the juniper tree. Mm-hmm. And I don't know if that last part is clear to everyone, but that's part of it.
2: That's a good point. Thank you so much. We appreciate it, Jim. And let's move right on. I'm sure others could say a little more about that, but we've got some other things that are going to take more of our time. But meanwhile, we want to remind you to write us or email us as soon as possible and get your questions to us for Q&A, and we'll get those in the loop, and we'll hope to have them on soon. So be viewing the program and be looking for your question as it comes up, and be sure to be telling other folks how they can find Q&A and all the good broadcasting on GBN. Write us and email us just as soon as possible. Let's move on to Charles Cochran. And Charles, the question is, does Jesus' promise found in John 14:26 apply to us today?
5: This is a study, David, that is very, very interesting in terms of what the Holy Spirit does in the life of each one of us? And does the Holy Spirit directly involve himself in revealing things to us? Does he come in a direct fashion upon our hearts and work directly upon us? Or is there another way that we might look at what is stated here in John 14, verse 26? Let's look at the verse a moment. The Bible there says, "But the Helper, the Holy Spirit, whom the Father will send in my name, he will teach you all things and bring all things to your remembrance, whatever I've said to you." Now, there are those who would say that what Jesus is promising here, that is, teaching all things and bringing all things to our remembrance, would be applicable to all Christians. But if you look at the context and look at the words of the promise that is given there in John 14, you'll notice, first of all, that that promise is the Holy Spirit himself. It was that promise that Jesus was giving to these individuals here in this passage. So the promise, it's the Holy Spirit. What would he do? The Bible says he will teach you all things and bring all things to your remembrance. Now, to whom was this promise given? If we look at the context of John 14, we must remember that back in chapter 13, Jesus is meeting there with his apostles on that night that he was betrayed. And as Jesus begins his time with the apostles and he shares with them the establishing of the Lord's Supper, he also washes their feet. He begins his challenging words to them, encouraging them on that night before his betrayal. He reminds them of all those things that they would need to know and would need to be able to be assured of as they face the future. And one thing that they would need to be assured of was the coming of the Holy Spirit to guide them and direct them and remind them of all things that Jesus had taught. So thus, Jesus in John chapter 13, 14, 15, 16, all the way down to chapter 17, he's with his apostles and he is challenging and encouraging them in things regarding their spiritual need. Now, if we keep that in mind, we will remember there that Jesus is not promising all Christians here in John 14, verse 26, of the coming of the Holy Spirit to bring all things to our remembrance and to teach us all things. If you go over in John chapter 16, the same context, the same night that Jesus is talking to his apostles, he will say in verse 12, "I still have many things to say to you, but you cannot bear them now. However, when he, the Spirit of truth, has come, he will guide you into all truth, for he will not speak on his own authority. Whatever he hears, he will speak, and he will tell you things to come." Now, this promise of guiding into all truth by the Holy Spirit was not given to everyone. It was given to the apostles. And as these apostles then were guided into all truth, and they wrote down the truth in the inspired scriptures, the Holy Spirit was reminding them, teaching them, guiding them, and was bringing to their remembrance everything that Jesus had said. And as they record by inspiration of the Holy Spirit those things that Jesus taught, and we have those things recorded, David, in Matthew, Mark, Luke, and John, and these apostles also were guided in writing other books of the Bible in the New Testament, and therefore the promise of John 14, 26 is to the apostles. It is not given to all Christians. How then can we receive the direction of the Holy Spirit? How can we receive the remembrance of things that are given to our hearts? It is as we read the writings of the apostles as they recorded it for us in the New Testament.
2: Thanks, Charles. Todd, give us your thoughts on that question.
3: I couldn't help but think when Charles was explaining this so well, oftentimes before a minister preacher gets up to speak, if there has been a prayer before that, often it will be mentioned, "Well, please bring to his remembrance the things which he has studied." And I understand the intent of that, that they're praying for you, praying that you do well in applying those things. But what is key here that Brother Charles emphasizes is no amount of prayer can put into the mouth of something that one has not studied. If a preacher is not prepared to study well his lesson, it won't be a good sermon. He won't do well. And oftentimes we think of this in our study. It is good to pray for understanding and wisdom, but the Bible is clear and simple that we can understand it. Thus, we have this program of questions and simply giving the Bible's answers. We can understand it without this miraculous help that is oftentimes issued.
2: That's a good point. Jim?
4: Well, that's That's one of those things that is just basic Christianity. It's something that we must learn, I suppose, as early as we can, and just stay with it, and let that be one of those passages and one of those subjects that just guides us down through life.
2: Sure. Okay. 2 Timothy 2:15, give diligence or study to show yourself approved to God. And God says, don't wait for a miracle. He says, burn the books, light the fire, burn the books and study. Sit down and apply yourself to the Word of God. Meditate upon it. And that's what we have to do. It's interesting that when we listen to some of the folks over the airwaves who claim to have that miraculous power, it becomes apparent, if one believes that they have that power, that God somehow has amnesia, or he has forgotten, or he has ignored the very things that he said in his written, inspired word. And the point is, they don't have the power because it was not promised to them, and as has been well pointed out. Well, in just a moment, we're going to take a break, and then we'll get back to Todd Creighton. And meanwhile, go ahead and turn to Matthew 7, 13 and 14, and look at the word S-T-R-A-I-T, not straight G-A-I-G-H-T, but S-T-R-A-I-T. What is the meaning of that? We're going to be dealing with that in just a moment. Take a break.
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2: Glad you're staying with us for our Q&A, and we want to remind you now we're waiting for your questions. Write us or email us when you see the address at the bottom of the screen. Jot that down and get your questions to us just as soon as possible. We'd like to hear from you. Well, let's move on to Todd Creighton. As I mentioned earlier, we're going to be looking at Matthew 7, 13, and 14, and Todd is going to be dealing with the wording of the King James Version, what is meant by this straight gate.
3: I want to read the passage, and that'll help us begin our understanding of it. Verse 13, enter ye in at the straight gate, for wide is the gate, broad is the way that leadeth to destruction, and many there be which go in thereat. Because straight is the gate, and narrow is the way which leadeth unto life, and few there be that find it. It's always a great study when you study a word and study its definition well in a passage. It gives you a great picture of what the writer is speaking of. In the context here, Jesus is speaking specifically about a descriptor of the way to heaven and the way to condemnation. It is described here by this word, S-T-R-A-I-T, which literally is defined as pent up, narrow, or difficult to be entered. Now, the word that we commonly use or think of as straight, by definition, means not crooked. And so in this application, using the King James word here, it is talking about the difficulty and the process by which one who has committed himself to God through obedience to the gospel will enter into heaven. And it bespeaks of a picture of the ancient cities that were surrounded by walls, and most people entered through a gate. Now, there was a main gate, if you will, a main entrance with a broad road by which they could enter in with livestock and supplies, and many people could go in there. But there were also, we know because of history, that there were other entrances which were smaller, closer, that only an individual could pass, entrances which were not commonly used. And Jesus uses this illustration to describe that the way to heaven is not obviously entered. It is not something that someone will just kind of happen into, but it takes a serious, sober-minded, methodical approach to finding what the will of God is and then following it in order to enter in. And so when we think of this word, we need to think of difficult, we need to think of striving for something that is, again, narrow, very beam-like in its focus, because the gospel is. It is direct and it is clear what God would have us to do, and we must follow that path and that path only. If one enters at a different gate, if you will, they're not entering into that entrance that God has established. And that's what Jesus is trying to emphasize with this illustration, to help them to see that the way of the broad, the religious-minded, and that which was commonly accepted as the will of God, he was painting a different picture, one that was more narrow, more close in, directly relating to an individual and his responsibility to God in obedience to his

0: I'll start at verse 21. It says, "And when they had preached the gospel to that city and had taught many, they returned again to Lystra and to Iconium and Antioch." And then the verse that was questioned, "confirming the souls of the disciples and exhorting them to continue in the faith, and that we must through much tribulation enter into the kingdom of God." The question is asking about, is this about tribulation? Is that something that we are must face? And then the other passage is this, "Yea, and all that will live godly in Christ Jesus shall suffer persecution." And this person would like to know if that is something that is for us today. Is persecution something that we're going to have to face? Well, at least in Western countries, Christians are not persecuted in the sense that they are physically in danger, and certainly we hope that that continues, and it probably will. But we need to keep this in mind, that there is a price tag to pay for being a Christian. And that may not be persecution, but it is still something that is able to put pressure upon us to do those things which are not right in God's sight. It may be social persecution, hostility, to make fun of someone, to call names. It may be that Christianity will clash with education, especially what is called higher education. And it will try to make a mocking piece out of Christianity. In the workplace, there may be expectations to drink or to do honestly, just a number of things that commonly are done. And young people, they of course have peer pressure, and that's understood. But in a sense, that's the kind of persecution we're going to have. And it may sound kind of tame compared to that of ancient times, and I suppose it is. But it's still powerful. It's still something that we need to pray and to encourage one another about as well, so that we can endure those kind of temptations that come our way.
1: Well said, Jim. Charles, give us your reflections.
2: Certainly, I believe when we look at the struggles that we face in our lives today, that in various parts of the world there are still those that suffer great persecution for their faith, those who are imprisoned for their faith, those who are ridiculed, and those who are even physically persecuted among different parts of the world. So while we may not face it here, we pray for those who are facing difficulties around the world today.
1: Todd?
3: In one sense, I think of this today, especially it applies to us as individuals, because the Christian life is a difficult life. To really live sober-mindedly, to be mindful at all times to walk worthy of the gospel means to set yourself above or to have a much higher standard for yourself. And oftentimes that's difficult for individuals, because it means that I have to give up things that everybody else doesn't have to. And I'm judged, if you will, by a higher standard. Once I've told someone I'm a Christian, and once I've told someone that I'm doing this because the Bible says this, or I'm not doing this because the Bible says it, I've already set a standard that is higher and oftentimes more difficult for individuals to live. And we know that we need to be prayerful in order to accomplish those things. But being mindful that this is a part of the process of growing as a Christian helps.
1: Amen. All right, let's move on to this question, Charles. In view of Matthew 5:33 through 37, and also James 5:12, is there any situation where it is permissible for a Christian to swear an oath?
2: This is a very challenging question, David, and this question relating to oaths and taking or swearing oaths are things that people have to deal with, going to court and being put on the witness stand. There are oaths that are taken in those situations. And we wonder, is it permissible for a child of God to take an oath of any kind at any time or under any circumstance? We look at the verses that are mentioned here that are found in Matthew 5 and also in the book of James, chapter 5. We notice there that Jesus says in that great Sermon on the Mount, "But I say to you, do not swear at all, neither by heaven, for it is God's throne, nor by the earth, for it is his footstool, nor by Jerusalem, for it is the city of the great King. Nor shall you swear by your head, because you cannot make one hair white or black." When we look at what the attitude of the Jews were in the day of our Lord, we will notice that the attitude that Jews had toward oaths was a very, very unusual attitude that they would possess. The Jews believed that no oath was binding in which the sacred name of God was not directly used. If you did not call upon God or use the name

0: of God directly, then that oath was not really as binding as one that you might use that called upon or used the name of Jehovah God. For example, they would say, well, I'll swear by heaven or the earth or Jerusalem, and that will suit my purpose because these statements may add weight to my promise, yet they are not going to be looked upon as dishonest because we have not used the name of God. But Jesus states that all form of oaths are directly and even indirectly referable to God, thus making our oath and the forswearing of these oaths the things that must be kept. Jesus seeks to prevent this evil by stating, swear not at all. And he includes any kind of swearing by identifying the false assumptions of the Jews of that day. If you recall in the Old Testament, there were times that judicial oaths were taken in the book of Exodus 22, verse 11, and in Numbers 5 and verse 19. Therefore, we have no prohibition of these judicial oaths that are stated back here in the Old Covenant. In the book of Genesis 22, and also Hebrews 6 and Hebrews chapter 7, the Bible says that God swore by himself. The Lord Jesus Christ, as he stands on trial, was placed under oath by the Sanhedrin in Matthew 26, verse 63. And Jesus did not say, well, I cannot refer or give any kind of approval of this oath at all by the Sanhedrin. He answered the oath that was given there on this occasion by making a statement regarding that he was indeed who he claimed or who they claimed that he was. The Apostle Paul in 2 Corinthians chapter 1, verse 23, also makes an oath to the church at Corinth. And therefore, judicial oaths and oaths taken in the name of God on occasion of solemn religious importance are not included in this prohibition. It is the frivolous, deceitful, non-committal oaths of the day of our Lord when the Jews were not looked upon or looking upon the oath that was taken in the name of God. And when God was not mentioned, his name was not mentioned, then they could take an oath of any kind and they might even be deceitful and non-committal in that oath. It is that kind of oath that Jesus condemns, not the judicial, honest oaths that one may take where they're being truthful and letting their yes be yes and their no be no, and they're truly and honestly standing by the promise that they're making on this occasion.
1: Well, we'll give each of you about 15 seconds if you want to reflect on that, Jim.
2: Well, I think that's an excellent presentation of something that most people are taught to say this is wrong. But I think he's certainly correct to say that there is a proper place for something like an oath. The most important thing, though, is to keep in mind that we're to speak the truth and not have to be called an oath because you know, we speak the truth.
1: Todd?
3: A true Christian's oath is his bond.
1: Let your yes be yes and your no, no. That's right. And we can be thankful in many judicial systems that they say, do you swear or solemnly affirm? And so there is a sense in which there is that additional statement that is made in case someone has conscience on that particular matter. Well, it's just been a pleasure being with you today. We hope and trust you'll be watching for Q&A next time. And I'm your host, David Wade, Todd Creighton, Jim Stewart, and Charles Cochran. It's been a pleasure being with us, and we hope, trust, you'll be with us again. May God bless you, and bye-bye.
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7: 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By signing up for this correspondence course, you can take the first step in strengthening your relationship with God. 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If you follow Him and His Word, you will come to know the true meaning of life.
8: This is Bible Roundtable. The question that we ask is, do you believe that the Bible is the answer that God has given to all the problems that we encounter in life? We believe that it is. Peter said so in 2 Peter 1 and verse 3, that God has given us everything that pertains to life and godliness through the knowledge of Him who hath called us to glory and virtue. My name is Brooks Boyd, and I'm the moderator for this program. And all we do is ask topics or questions that people have presented to us, things that we've encountered in life sometimes, and then we ask, what does God's Word say about that? How can it help us? I've got some brethren here to help me today who are eager to teach the Word of God. In fact, they're so eager that they volunteered to stay and tape another program today. And I'm encouraged by their zeal for the truth, and I appreciate them being here. Brother Jim, thanks for coming.
9: Well, thank you very much. I'm always privileged to be anywhere where I can talk about God's Word. Doesn't really matter where it is, but Amen. This program means a lot to me because you do, Brooks, you and your wife and children, everybody, we appreciate you. But my name is Jim Merle, and I do work with the Ironton Church of Christ. We're kind of just outside of Talladega, Alabama, super speedway area. But nonetheless, we preach the gospel anyway as best we can, and just enjoy being in that area, enjoy having my family there. Not just my wife, my two beautiful children, but my parents. As a matter of fact, they're in town. My wife's parents are about 12 minutes away. So we're right in the thick of things. We're a good congregation. A lot of work goes on. Work with two of the finest preachers I know, Cliff Goodwin and Chris Clevenger, and I appreciate them.
8: Well, just goes to show you, a prophet's not always without honor in his own country. And appreciate the good work that you brethren are doing there, the good, strong Ironton congregation. Appreciate you being here. And Billy Hayes.
10: Hey there. I am so pleased to be on this panel with a lifelong friend of mine, Jim, and also with you, Brooks. There are a few people you meet in your life that you thought, boy, I wish I'd met him earlier. But I certainly do. I hold you and your wife and your family in high regard. And I have an opportunity to worship with a portion of your family at the Fairview Road Church of Christ, where I preach in Gadsden, Alabama. I preach there with my wife, who helps me out throughout the days, keeping me on track and what I should be doing next. I'm grateful for that, and she looks after our two children, Emma, who is 9, and Chloe, who's 5, and they are both will be starting school in the fall, and so they're very excited about that, and we're privileged to work with some of the greatest people on God's green earth. Up close to the Nokalula Falls area. So if you're around that area in Gadsden, we'd love to have you come and be a part of our worship service.
8: That's great. Well, kind of like me, I tell everybody, my wife works for me. So your wife is taking care of those children and encouraging you. My wife believes that her role is to keep me looking good and smelling better, she says. But she is certainly a strength to my life and my work as well. I'm thankful that I have her in my life. And certainly appreciate the fact that there are people who are interested in the Word of God who are watching this program right now.
10: Amen.
8: And we want to do all we can to encourage their Bible study. And this doesn't just help somebody else. This helps us.
9: Absolutely.
8: We teach someone else. We're teaching ourselves, aren't we?
10: That's right.
8: All right, well, that's a fairly simple question, but why do so many people say, in Jesus' name, at the end of their prayers? What about that?
10: Well, the phrase, in Jesus' name, and especially those exact words, hold an idea. Sometimes people say, in Jesus' name, or through the name of our Savior. All those things hold the same idea, and the idea there is through the very authority by which Jesus' name holds.
8: Okay.
10: He is the Son of God. He is the reason why creation is what it is. He is the reason why you and I are saved through the church. His blood is. And when we approach the very throne of God, according to Colossians 3 and verse 17, and really anything we do in our lives should be by the authority given to us by Jesus the Christ. And so as Jesus in Matthew chapter 6, verses 9 through 13, as he was teaching those disciples how to pray, he didn't say it.
8: Okay.
10: Do you know why? Hey, he was praying. He was using his very own authority to pray in that fashion. There was no need for him to say it, but there's a need for us to say it. He is the authority, and that's the authority by which we approach the very throne of God himself.
8: Okay. All right. Good observation. All right, Jim, what about that?
9: To add exactly to what he said in the latter there, we do not have the authority within ourselves to pray alone. We need Christ as our mediator. We need his backing in that prayer.
8: Okay.
9: It's interesting, several passages do not necessarily lean exactly to the prayer itself, but in Acts chapter 17, verse 24 through 27, Jesus says, if you ask anything in my name, I will do. Jesus, therefore, gives us the liberty to use his name. As if you were to say, I can do this because so-and-so said. As a police officer, you know, would say, stop in the name of the law. Well, his authority in that uniform may not be so much, but you have people who back him, whether it be police chiefs, sheriffs, on up to the militias, up and on up to the state, local, and even federal government, backing that person. It's in the name of. And so we need to understand that we use that as our authority for having those prayers to be heard or stated. But as Billy's alluded to, without wording it this way, there's no magic formula here either.
8: Right.
9: You cannot ask something, if you will, out of the will of God. James would talk about asking, but asking according to his will in faith. You can't ask something out of the will of God and then put the stamp of approval or magic formula in Jesus' name on it and have it to be approved.
8: Right.
9: We do not have to use that particular wording. It needs to lend to the same idea. I end prayers more times than not. I try to end them a little differently sometimes, but I will end them in the precious name of Jesus or by the authority of Jesus. Same idea, same word, same thoughts, different words. And so use it for what it is. Use it for the authority behind it, but not to abuse it, to make it a formula of making things happen.
8: Okay, that's a good thought. Billy, you brought up the prayer that most people call the Lord's Prayer. It's the one he taught his disciples to pray. It's better called the model prayer.
9: Right.
8: But in that, he's giving us all the elements of prayer, and he's showing us that he endorses prayer. And so when we are praying, just because we repeat the same words doesn't mean that it's magically become acceptable to God.
10: That's exactly right.
8: In fact, in that same context, I guess, you get into the things that Jesus was saying about prayer just prior to that, and he said, but use not vain
9: repetition.
10: That's right. Exactly right.
8: That's believing that there's magic in the words being repeated. That's a vain repetition.
10: You know, the idea of praying and the concept of prayer and approaching the throne of God who created everything and by which everything is sustained ought to be a mind-blowing privilege that you and I have as Christians. That's altogether a whole different topic. And yet, we want to say the same things over and over. I would rather that God hear my prayer and it be perhaps not the link that I want it to be, or maybe when I get through, I say, oh, I forgot about this or that, but I want it to be sincere.
9: Yeah,
10: I want him to hear my prayer and have it sincere.
8: Amen.
10: And if I forget this or that, I can still pray again.
8: That's right.
10: It's always my privilege.
8: That's right. His ear is always open, Peter said, 1 Peter 3. So let's use it, but let's be sure that we do it according as we've been instructed. 1 John 5, 14, according to his will.
9: Right.
8: That's how
10: exactly
8: he wants
10: right.
8: us to ask. All right. Good thoughts, guys. All right. Well, now, this is personal.
9: All right. Let's talk.
8: as preachers and as fathers, because we all have children. How do you encourage your children in the faith? Now, this is not going to apply to Billy, but the second part of that, especially regarding a son and your desire for him to preach. Billy, you don't have a son, but you certainly probably are thinking about who your daughter's going to marry.
10: Amen.
8: And hoping that his parents are encouraging him in the faith. So what about that? How do we encourage our children in the right direction? What do we need to be doing?
9: Well, our main focus, and I think the question was directed toward fathers. Some of this could apply to mothers likewise, but directed toward fathers, our command upon that is Ephesians 6, as you well know, verses 1 through 4, but verse 4 particularly telling us, and ye fathers, and that word means you all, that's the y'all of the, us country folks, and ye fathers, provoke not your children to wrath, but bring them up in two areas, the nurture and the admonition of the Lord. Well, to nurture, that word literally means to bring to the breast of, to hold, as a mother would. You would see a mother hen, an animal, and even human mothers doing the same to care for their children. Fathers seem to miss that one sometimes. I'm guilty of it, not being as nurturing as I can. But this nurture here is not just to make a child feel warm and fuzzy all over. It's to allow them to learn spiritually. That's the word ammunition. Admonition coming up. Which within itself is a matter of correctiveness. Mm-hmm. Telling them what's correct, making corrections, disciplinary actions, whatever's involved at that same time. But all of that occurs in the Lord. And we find an Old Testament reference to how that can be done. We often reference back in Deuteronomy, for example, chapter 11 and verse 19 tells us the time of days and the places in which we ought to teach. And in particular, listing just some of those, you teach when you're sitting, you teach when you're walking, you teach when you're lying down, you teach when you're rising up. And the places where you teach and how you do it, he says to write it upon the doorpost and even upon the gates. Now, none of that's to be taken so literally. Obviously, we don't teach when we're sleeping necessarily, but the idea is there that we are in a constant process of teaching our children. Okay. Now, as far as the latter part that Billy doesn't feel privileged to answer, encouraging a son to be a preacher, that is a wonderful thing. Romans tells us, Romans chapter 10, how beautiful, ask a fictitious question, how beautiful are the feet of them that preach the gospel of Christ. I'm excited to have the privilege of being a preacher, and I would want that same privilege to be offered to my son, not my daughter, but my son, right. In the boundaries of God's Word. At the same time, I'm not here to push him into that. Preaching is not for the faint at heart. But I do want him to be a faithful Christian. The aforementioned ideas from Ephesians 6 and 4, Deuteronomy, also give us how to do that. But if my son become a preacher, I'm behind him all the way. I'll encourage him all the way.
8: Right.
9: And I think, in essence, if I do what's right in God's eyes, not men's, he will be encouraged to do as much as he can to be an active part of the Lord's church in any area. Yeah. Elder, deacon, preacher, Bible class teacher, faithful member, song, you name it. All of us should strive to do our best to serve God with our abilities and to look for those talents that need to be developed.
8: Very good. All right. What about it?
10: You know, our children are like mockingbirds. They, at the age I have them, at 9 and 5, they mock and duplicate everything you do and say in the exact way you do them and say them.
8: Yep.
10: And I want them to live with Christian parents. I want them to live with folks who can teach them how a Christian's supposed to live throughout the week. They're going to get the information and the knowledge, of course, as we do our Bible studies, but I want them to see how to apply that. And as I don't have sons, I do have daughters, and I am married to a wonderful, strong preacher's wife. And she teaches them by example the things that a preacher's wife needs to know and how to live and how to react and how not to react.
8: Mm-hmm. Yeah.
10: And if they were to marry preachers, that's great. If not, I want them to be faithful. If you don't marry a preacher, have you ever considered being an elder's wife? Have you ever considered being a deacon's wife? Are you faithful? If you never marry, are you faithful? There are so many parents in our society and even in our city of Gadsden who say, my child's going to be a doctor, a lawyer, an Indian chief. And I tell my children, I don't care what you do. God doesn't really care what you do as long as it's ethical and moral and upright.
8: Right.
10: I want you to be faithful. If you spend the rest of your life building bridges, wonderful. If you spend the rest of your life as a homemaker, wonderful. If you're a doctor, wonderful. Are you faithful?
9: That's right.
10: That's the most important thing you can be on this earth, is a faithful child of God.
8: And I would think top of the list of things that we would do is pray for those children.
10: Absolutely. Amen.
8: So that that
10: That's
8: would be
10: exactly
8: the case.
10: Right.
8: That, and let then your prayers direct your behavior. But I can understand there are at least two things that a son might see that would say, I don't want to be a preacher, mm-hmm. when his daddy is a preacher. And that would be his dad perhaps being so wrapped up in that work that he forsakes his family.
10: Right.
8: I have heard that has happened. I don't know. I did my best to be sure that I allowed time for my family along with the work of preaching that I've been doing as I was rearing my children. But secondly, I guess, would be if they see that preachers aren't treated very well by the church, that would be something that would discourage. But ultimately, that son's a free moral agent. He's going to get to choose what he'll do for a living. And as long as he is putting the Lord first in everything that he does, whatever field he chooses, that's number one, top of the list. That's successful parenting, right?
10: That's right. Exactly right.
9: And ultimately, too, to reflect on the picking we do on Billy and this, having two daughters and no sons.
8: Right.
9: 2 Timothy 2:2 does not apply to male or female. It applies to both.
10: Mm-hmm. That's exactly right.
9: It says there, and the things which thou hast heard among many witnesses, maybe you have a father who's a preacher, maybe you just hear it as you attend, among many witnesses, the same commit thou to faithful men. I would put in their children. It's okay to teach our children. We have to. Who shall be able to teach others also. Your daughters will never be pulpiteers, preachers. They shouldn't be.
10: That's exactly.
9: My son.
10: I'm going to discourage that.
9: My son may never be that either, but that will not relieve him or myself of the duty of teaching others also. When I learn that, when I become faithful to it, I have the God-given duty to then turn and teach. And that's a formula for evangelism. That's a formula for rearing children, too.
10: That's exactly right.
8: Okay. The goal, I tell parents this, and they sometimes kind of, I don't know about this, but the goal of parenting, just per se, from I guess, human analysis, speaking as a man, the goal of parenting is to rear that child to the point that at about age 17, they can make their own decisions, mm-hmm. and do it reasonably well. And for the Christian, we up that one notch. They can make their own spiritual decisions and make the right decisions. That's our goal. Now, it's hard to let them do that, but that's our ambition, to have that ballpark age, as we have influenced them with things like Bible camp.
9: Right.
8: We've influenced them with things like youth days that are right and good and proper. But number one, top of the list, is fathers,
9: right,
8: in the home. Ephesians 6:4. That's a God-given mandate, we would say.
10: That's exactly
8: that
10: right.
8: We must accept.
9: And good parents work themselves out of a job.
10: That's exactly right.
9: Is what
10: right.
9: you just said. They work to get their children to be able to live on their own faithfully.
10: And that's
8: good
10: not to say that we don't want our children to hang around after age 18 we're tired of them. But we want to raise them to be adults and to make those adult decisions and to understand what's right and what's wrong and the ramifications of that. And you may make the wrong decision at 18, 19, 20. Yeah, you might. Now, do you understand what the ramifications are? Do you know how to correct that wrong decision? Mm-hmm. At that age, you should.
9: Right.
8: Okay.
9: Right. Leave and cleave.
10: That's it.
8: I'm not going to say, just wait.
10: But just wait.
8: But no, they are an heritage from the Lord.
9: Absolutely.
8: And that's an awesome obligation, awesome responsibility. And there is some emphasis, but not what we've seen in the last few years. But there needs to be a renewing of this emphasis among men of faith, that we are the leaders. We've got job one, getting that child reared up in the nurture and admonition of the Lord. We're to be the faithful example to accomplish that. But that needs to be something that we take almost aggressively.
9: Yeah.
8: That our children are not going to, on our watch, they're not going to be spiritual failures while they're under our control, but we're not going to so intimidate them that when they get out from under our control, they'll run from the church, you know.
9: Absolutely.
8: Hopefully they'll run to become faithful servants of God in their adult lives.
10: Amen.
8: All right. Well, here's a biblical question regarding the baptism of John. Okay. Why, if John's baptism was for the remission of sins, as Mark 1:4 says, and Christ's baptism was for remission of sins, as implied in John 4:1-3, and the baptism at Pentecost, Acts 2:38, was said to be for the remission of sins, why did people so baptized, especially under John's baptism, need to be rebaptized later in Acts 19? We need to kind of draw some of these strings into a straight line here. We've got a few of them hanging loose here. How do we reconcile this? John's baptism was for remission of sins, and yet in Acts 19 we have men who were baptized with John's baptism, and they were baptized over, we would say. What about that?
10: Let's start with John the Baptist.
8: Okay.
10: His job on this earth was to prepare the way for the coming of the Christ. That's Matthew 3 and Luke 3, Mark 1 and John 1. His job was to get the mindset of the folks trained in such a fashion so that they would understand this Christ who's coming on. Okay. The baptisms that happened before the establishment of the church in Acts chapter 2 really have nothing to do with the church. You could lump in there with that the baptism of the children of Israel as they passed through the Red Sea. It really doesn't have anything to do with it other than the word baptism. And so, as you and I read in Acts chapter 19, if you'll back up just a fuzz into Acts chapter 18, from about 24 to 28, you're going to find out there that Apollos is teaching, and he's teaching an exclusive baptism and only the baptism of John.
8: Okay.
10: Well, then you have a man and a wife there, Aquila and Priscilla, who hear that, and then they pull him aside and say, I don't think you understand everything you need to know.
8: Right.
10: They begin to teach him the way, and then he begins to teach differently. Does that mean that the baptism and the things he taught were not good enough? Yes. It was incomplete.
8: Correct.
10: He didn't have the complete version of what he should have been teaching. And so when Apollos learned the complete gospel, he taught it, and those people who learned it then were baptized. It seems kind of unfortunate that we use the word rebaptize.
8: Mm-hmm.
10: Mm-hmm. We go to camp during the summer for 7 to 18-year-old kids have a great time doing it. And I see people baptized all the time when we go to the pool. And they jump off the diving board and they dive into that 15 feet of water and they're completely submerged. They're baptized, they're just not baptized for the remission of their sins.
8: Okay.
10: Right. You can't be taught something wrong and do what's right.
9: That's right.
10: He can't be taught incomplete and then be baptized completely. And so once he learned that gospel, he was baptized unto it and obtained a salvation.
8: Okay. All right. Well, that kind of wants make me ask the question, why is John's baptism said to be for the remission of sins in Mark 1:4? How does that relate to this question?
9: Well, it definitely moves them in the direction of remission of sins. The context, though, to read exactly what happened tells us, and we're looking at Acts chapter 19. For time's sake, just look at verses 2 through 4. It says, and he said unto them, have ye received the Holy Ghost since ye believed? And they said unto him, we have not so much as heard whether there be any Holy Ghost. Now, there's a problem with that.
8: Mm-hmm.
9: In Acts chapter 2, and we're not going to argue the point today, but Acts chapter 2 says that those people repented and were baptized and in essence received remission of sins, but the gift of the Holy Ghost was a part of that. Well, they said, we don't even know what that is.
8: Mm-hmm.
9: We're not familiar with that. We've not heard that. That lets us know that there was something missing. What else was missing, we do not know. But we know that there was a lack of teaching. As Billy said there in some words, you can't be taught wrong and baptized right. Certainly, we can't deny the references given earlier that, yes, John's baptism was for remission of sins. Yes, it's this. Yes, all of those things are true. But this baptism led, at least in this context at least, led Paul to know that these people had not got the whole of the story. Something was missing. And as you referred to, it's unfortunate that we have our most handy tool is the division of scriptures in the English languages, mm-hmm. but it's a difficult to hear because chapter 18, verses 24, as you referenced, Billy, fall right into this.
8: Mm-hmm. Right.
9: He was there to teach them more perfectly. Now, the context went on to say, that was verse 2 of 19, and he said unto them, then unto what were you baptized? And they said, unto John's baptism. Now, I've emphasized, I know, that Holy Ghost that they weren't aware of for whatever reason. I think the really big difficulty here, problem for those people was they said it was John's.
8: Mm-hmm.
9: Just like when you get in the book of 1 Corinthians, Paul makes a discourse of saying, some say thou art after this person, some mm-hmm. of that, some Elias, some of this. Well, even some who said, I'm of Paul,
8: mm-hmm.
9: you cannot be of or after the order of John and be saved.
8: Right.
9: If I were baptized for the remission of sins after hearing, believing, repenting, and confessing the name by Billy Hayes, and I walked away from that and were asked questions such as these, and I said, well, I was baptized after the baptism of Billy Hayes. Mm-hmm. Brooks Boyd, I would pray, would step in and say, oh, no. We have to discuss this again, and then right. we touch on that rebaptism. If I wasn't baptized right the first time, I can't be rebaptized. If I was right the first time, I can't be rebaptized. It will be a first new thing when I learn better. Now, that doesn't teach that every time we learn a new fact, we have to start over.
8: Right.
9: But it does teach when something so fundamental as knowing the source and the authority of the baptism is misplaced, as this context proves,
8: mm-hmm.
9: it cannot work. And you bear that out on through verse 4 and such. And then said Paul, and verily baptized him with a baptism of repentance. Now that baptism of repentance, he said, is on Christ Jesus. He put their focus on the foundation, 1 Corinthians 3 and 11, where it ought to be.
8: Very good. Yes, that's, and I think that's the thing that the questioner is asking. Here are people baptized with John's baptism, but it's back before Jesus, back before he said,
9: right.
8: Now you baptize in my name.
9: That's right.
8: You have that Peter doing that in Acts 2:38. There's a distinction. It was in the name of Jesus. It's prior to the shedding of the blood of Jesus in Mark 1:4. And without the shedding of blood, there's no remission. So what John had to have been doing was in anticipation of the death of Jesus, and yet, if I died before Jesus did,
9: right.
8: John's baptism would have been valid for me.
9: Right.
8: It would have been for the remission of sins, and when Jesus died, then that was accomplished.
10: That's exactly right.
8: In the mind of God. So.
9: And even Jesus was baptized technically
8: okay.
9: after John's baptism, but not recognizing John as any bodily authority either.
8: Right.
9: Him not even needing the baptism, except for, as he said, to fulfill all mm-hmm. righteousness.
10: And John was not having a desire to just jump on the fact that he could baptize Jesus. Jesus, matter of fact, had to say to him, suffer it, allow it to be so.
8: Right.
10: And so he did what Jesus said yet again.
8: Right.
9: And John did his best to turn away those who did not have their heart right. In the same, mm-hmm. not this context, but earlier in the gospel accounts, he turned them away,
8: right.
9: told them to bring forth the fruits or the meats worthy of repentance.
8: Right.
9: He wanted to see the repentance. That was his key.
8: And John's baptism was a command of God at the time it was being
9: right.
8: done. Yeah, Luke 7, verse 30.
9: Mm-hmm.
8: All right, well, we're out of time.
9: Superseded by the new.
8: Okay, right. We could say a lot more, but good stuff. I appreciate you and appreciate you listening to the program.

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2: 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We, of course, have a wonderful program tonight. We have Brother B.J. Clark and also Brother Don Blackwell and myself. We'll be discussing the work of the Holy Spirit. We hope that you'll stay tuned, and we hope that you will be with us for this study.
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3: Good evening. We are glad you could join us tonight for GBN Live. Our regular host, Brother Mike Hickson, is out sick tonight, and I'm privileged to be able to fill in for him. I'm Don Blackwell, the Executive Director of the Gospel Broadcasting Network, and I have here with me tonight two brethren who have been on the program several times. We have Brother B.J. Clark, who is the Director of the Memphis School of Preaching, and we have Brother Gary Colley, who works with the Get Well Church of Christ and also is the Director of the Spiritual Sword Lectureship. So, gentlemen, thank you for being here with us tonight.
2: Thank you.
3: We're going to be talking about a subject tonight about which there is a great deal of confusion, not only in the religious world as a whole, but I believe even within our brotherhood there is a lot of confusion over this subject. We're going to be talking tonight about the subject of the Holy Spirit, and we've got some good questions that have been turned in, and we will be covering those tonight. By way of introduction, I want to say a few things about this to kind of to ease us into this subject. Sometimes when you talk about the subject of the Holy Spirit, you'll hear someone reference it being known as pneumatology.